0: and white helmets. Syracuse and North Carolina meeting at midfield to talk it over with our referees today. The referees, Joe Cieslak, Peter Buchanan, and Tyler Mikolajewski. The three in stripes leading us through today's ballgame. They've had their piece, and the starters roll out into their positions. Syracuse attacking the left cage right to left. North Carolina, the exact opposite, of course, left to right, attacking the right cage. Here in Charlotte, North Carolina, sun has set.
1: So many interesting matchups in this game, Drew, but I don't think there's one that's more important than the battle at the X right now. Brady Wambach is going to do damage, but how can John Mullen mitigate it? And then also, when UNC does get possessions, how does Jimmy McCool respond?
0: Brady Wambach, last time out against Syracuse, dominated 16 for 26, a 61% win rate. Surprisingly, that's actually below Wambach's season average, sitting right about at 69%. That's the fourth best mark in the entire nation. Mullen, on the other hand, went 7 for 21, just a 33% win rate against Wambach a month ago against the Tar Heels.
1: This North Carolina offense has been so effective, and they get so many possessions a game because of how well they can control the game at the dot. So Syracuse's defense probably has the edge over UNC's offense, but UNC just had so many more possessions. They're phenomenal at the ground ball game, and when Syracuse does get its chances, it has to capitalize, because when teams are scoring, there's a chance that Syracuse doesn't see the ball.
0: North Carolina's net needed to be fixed, so everything is all good on that front. Referee squats and puts them all in between Mullen and Wambach. 15 on the first quarter clock, no score between third seed to Syracuse and second seed in North Carolina, and Mullen wins it cleanly for Syracuse. The Orange with first licks attacking the left cage.
1: It's a great start for John Mullen, let that confidence build, but an excellent start for number 27.
0: Tyler McCarthy gives it off to the far wing with Peyton Anderson. The sophomore spins it straight away to Wyatt Hoddle. The junior was talking about how fun it is to play in this Syracuse lineup with so many options. One of them, Michael Leo, at the right slot, 10 yards out, passes right wing to Peyton Anderson. Snakes through the defense, strolls to X. 30 seconds gone by in the first quarter, no score between Syracuse and North Carolina. Joey Spallina, near sideline, strolls to X, curls the cage, works on his man. Spallina turns around, was held pointless last time out against Syracuse. Kicks it back out left wing, Michael Leo with it. A slow step to near Gieli. Leo on a dead sprint at X. A minute gone by in the first quarter, no score. Leo curls around far side, 20 on the shot clock, passes straight away. It's deflected and picked up by North Carolina. Leo tried to pick out Finn Thompson. Couldn't do so, the cause turnover, and North Carolina the other way. English straight away, frees his hands, passes left wing, and works it back around to X. Brevin Wilson with it, jumping pass straight away. Suchek works it left wing and right back to Brevin Wilson, the primary man at X for North Carolina. Not the primary assist, though, as he gives it off to Owen Duffy. Duffy, of course, has been the catalyst to this North Carolina team. It's been so integral, the first with 61 assists for North Carolina. Left wing Suchek spins it around and gives it off to Caden Harshbarger, the sophomore out of Lake Mary, Florida. 2 minutes gone by, no score between Syracuse and North Carolina. Turns around, Rayo, a jumping shot, can't get it to go near side. It goes out of bounds at the sidelines. North Carolina, the nearest to it, Brevin Wilson.
1: And Jordan Beck draws the early assignment on Dom Petromola. It was Billy Juan primarily in the first matchup, but instead Syracuse goes to what many thought's the third out of the three deep holes.
0: And of course, that didn't work last time. Petromola finished with 5 goals. Probably a big reason why Owen Duffy steps on the crease. A crease violation, and Syracuse a defensive stand 2 minutes into the game. Here in the first quarter of action, Syracuse and North Carolina scoreless. The Orange with the ball first, North Carolina a good stop, and then on the other side, Syracuse forces a crease violation. The Orange attacking the left cage, moving right to left. It's Tyler McCarthy with the rock, gives it off to Joey Spallina straight away. Spallina was announced as the All-ACC Offensive Player of the Year earlier this week. Was announced alongside Michael Leo and Luke Roa, the three names for the Orange. McEntee with it straight away. The 2024 All-American speeds inside, 5 yards out left wing, and turns it back around. Tosses near GLE to Joey Spallina. A hop and a skip with under 30 seconds on the shot clock, 12 minutes on the game clock. No score between Syracuse and North Carolina. Spallina passes the ball over Anderson's head as he falls to the turf. The ball trickles to midfield, and it's over and back. North Carolina's ball. Joey Spallina was pushed in the back as he tried to pass it to Peyton Anderson. It goes over his head. Owen Duffy with it at X, guarded tightly by Riley Figueres, one of the captains for Syracuse.
1: UNC has been super physical with Joey Spallina. Asheim both on the first and second possession, all over him. Spallina is going to have to get more physical if he wants to create any separation throughout the evening.
0: Brevin Wilson, left wing. Snakes inside, turns back around at far GLE, and kicks it out to Gary Merrill. The freshman midfielder passes right wing. Rayo drives inside, makes Jake Spallina fall into defense, turns it back around, left wing, Bear with it. Thought about a shot and passes it back out. UNC without a shot today. Merrill straight away, swoops inside, shoots. It goes high above the bar, out of bounds at the near end line. North Carolina on the backup. It's Anthony Rayo, the freshman out of Dix Hills, New York. A 2025 five-star recruit, the number 2 overall recruit. The 3 second field midfielders, that's been so big. Of course, it's been Rayo, Bear, and Merrill. Three top 20 prospects. Left wing, Bear sweeps inside, shoots, can't get it near post. It goes out of bounds with 16 on the shot clock. Just under 11 minutes to play in the first quarter. We're still scoreless here between North Carolina and Syracuse.
1: Neither goalie has really been tested. No shots on target. Defenses are doing their jobs. Plenty of turnovers. Syracuse has coughed it up twice. UNC once.
0: Duffy sprints to X. The leader in points for this North Carolina side. Curls the cage. Passes. Right wing. Shoots. Scores. Luke Bear finds Twine. And North Carolina strikes first. 1-0 on top of Syracuse. 10:30 to play in the first quarter.
1: First time Jimmy McCool was called upon. UNC has been his kryptonite all season, and he can't stop the first shot that he sees. Luke Bear, hands free, low to high, perfectly placed, but zips it past McCool, and Syracuse with an early deficit.
0: Bear was held pointless last time out against Syracuse. Today in the ACC Championship semifinal, it takes just over 4 minutes for Bear to get on the board with a big point, assisted by who else but Owen Duffy, his 62nd assist on the day. He's been so good this whole season. Wambach and Mullen at the faceoff X, and Mullen wins it cleanly. 2 for 2 against the best faceoff man in the nation. If Mullen can keep that up, that could be pivotal in this one for the Orange.
1: He won the first one, and Syracuse has a couple of possessions, didn't take advantage. If the Orange are going to win possession, you have to take advantage of it.
0: Roa, the 16th overall pick by the New York Atlas, with the ball right wing. Spins it far, GLE. Peyton Anderson pushes inside. 5 minutes gone by in the first quarter. North Carolina on top, 1-0 over Syracuse. Wyatt Hoddle, left slot, passes right wing to Roa. Straight away, ball high above his head with a lefty cradle. Tosses near GLE, Joey Spallina on a dead sprint. Curls around, takes a screen from Roa. Spallina thought about a shot, passes Roa, doorstep, shoots, scores! Luke Roa gets lost in the sauce. Spallina doesn't miss him, and it's the first point for Joey Spallina against the Tar Heels this season. It comes 5 minutes into the first quarter. We're tied 1-1 between North Carolina and Syracuse.
1: That's just the attention that Joey Spallina draws, because UNC, the first couple of times down the field, was very aggressive with him, trying to keep him below the goal line. This time around, Joey Spallina gets about 10 yards out from cage and makes the defense just hesitate a little bit, starts to slide. Luke Roa slips behind a couple of UNC defenders, and he was wide open right there on the left side of the crease.
0: Wambach and Mullen yet again battle for it. The ball pinballs near sideline, still loose on the turf. Whistles blow, and it's a push against John Mullen. So it's the first faceoff loss for Mullen. Wambach's first win, 2-1. Wambach passes it off to Owen Duffy, already with an assist and a point today at the left wing, guarded tightly by Riley Figueres. Luke Rowe's goal was his third of the season against North Carolina, had two a month ago. Of course, the tying goal is between North Carolina and Syracuse. 6 minutes gone by in the first quarter of action. Right wing for North Carolina, Lahi passes it around the rainbow. Far side, Duffy twirls it near wing to Wilson. He curls the cage. Syracuse, tight defense. Wilson passes it off. Left wing, Lahi works inside. Lahi gets smoked with a couple of big hits by Jordan Beck and swings it back to X. Duffy, a hop and a skip, coils the cage, jumping shot. A little looper goes right into the stick of Jordan Beck. Syracuse back with it. Forces the cause turnover. Duffy a little ambitious on that jumping shot. His momentum was taking him away from the goal. Couldn't get enough power on it, and Syracuse back with the ball. Rolling right to left, tied up with North Carolina, 1-1. 8 minutes left in the first quarter of action. Joey Spallina at center field loses the ball. It's pinballing on the turf, a massive humanity. Spallina still with it, twirls through a bunch of North Carolina defenders, loses the ball yet again, and the Tar Heels with it. Brevin Wilson gives it off in transition. Left wing, shoots, can't get it. The ball goes out of bounds at the end line. It's ruled North Carolina's ball on the backup. Luke McAlzo on the end line backup for North Carolina. The ball high above his stick. Joey Spallina with a turnover. Had two turnovers last time out against North Carolina. Spallina had three goals and an assist against Notre Dame, but it all came in the first half. The second half, Spallina looked like a different player. Straight away, Anthony Rayo, the freshman, tosses left wing to Luke Baer, one of his freshman teammates. Spins it back to Merrill. Would you look at that? Another freshman as well. The trio working it around the rainbow. Right wing Rayo with it. Skips, drives near side, loses the ball on the turf, picks it right back up near side. 25 seconds on the shot clock, 7:20 on the game clock. We're tied at one apiece. North Carolina with it. Wilson, left to right dodge, passes straight away, shoots, misses, Bear can't connect. The ball goes off of Jimmy McCool's chest and out of bounds at the end line with 14 on the shot clock. North Carolina on the backup. It's Brevin Wilson with it from Concord, North Carolina, not too far right here from Charlotte. Spins around with 5 on the shot clock. Wilson trying to free his hands with 3. With 2, drives inside with 1. North Carolina can't do anything, and it's a shot clock violation. Syracuse forces the turnover. The Orange back with possession, rolling right to left.
1: Syracuse has been dominant defensively. The one clean look that UNC got was Luke Baer, and he took advantage. Got it past McCool, but so far through the first 8 minutes, the 3 deep holes, and on that possession, Vincent Bonino was stellar, making sure UNC didn't get comfortable.
0: Michael Leo right down Broadway, 20 yards out. One of his first touches today. Leo named 2026 first team All-ACC, riding an 8-game point streak today. Was one of the few bright spots last time out against North Carolina. Leo finished with a team-high 3 goals and a team-high 2 assists. 5 total points. Waddle passes it. Thompson straight away can't connect. The shot goes right into Marcus's big stick. He gives it off near sideline, and North Carolina right back with possession.
1: UNC has decided to put a short stick on Finn Thompson, and right there, Thompson got free and got lucky that it didn't make it to Marcus, because Finn Thompson, one of the more accurate shooters on this Syracuse team.
0: Suchek passes it in and out of Horschbarger's stick, loose on the turf, and Syracuse comes up with it. The ground ball by Tyler McCarthy gives it off to the captain, Spallina, near sideline, and the Orange with a second chance here after the turnover from North Carolina. 5:45 to play in the first quarter. A low-scoring affair here in the semifinals of the ACC Championship. A second-seeded North Carolina Tar Heels with just 1 goal. Third seed is Syracuse with one as well. Far sideline. Peyton Anderson works around to X. Like a statue, spins around far GLE. Twirls inside, right slot. Backs his way down like a center in basketball. And finally shovels it to Joey Spallina at X. Collects right at the end line. His heels tiptoe the sideline. Spallina shoots, can't get it. It whistles wide of the cage. Goes out at the end line. Picked up by Finn Thompson with 30 on the shot clock. Thompson takes a screen from Spallina near GLE. Gives it right back to him. Spallina curls around left wing. Joey with a righty cradle. Slows things down. 20 on the shot clock. 5 minutes on the game clock. First quarter tied at one apiece. Spallina passes left wing. Bohan shoots. Just misses. Can't find the top right corner. It whistles wide. Out at the end line. Syracuse on the backup. Finn Thompson with it. 14 seconds on the shot clock. Trying to break the dead even 1-1 tie. 5 minutes to play in the first quarter. Thompson spins around straight away, right in front of the crease. Tosses Bohan. A bouncer saved by Marcus. The freshman comes through with a big save. His first on the day. And gives it right back to North Carolina. 1-1, both sides still deadlocked. Caden Harshbarger straight away. 10 yards out, tosses near side to Dom Petromala. Petromala without a goal today, had 5 last time out against Syracuse. First on the team in goals with 41 and with shots, 121 on the season. Do come with the price though, second on the team with turnovers with over 20 on the year. North Carolina with it straight away, it's James Madden, one of the captains for North Carolina. Spins it around straight away to Suchek. 3:50 on the first quarter clock, tied up at one apiece between Syracuse and North Carolina. Petromala, right slot. Working on Billy Dwan. Passes left wing. Duffy collects high above his head with a lefty cradle. Swings it back to X. Harshbarger passes. Doorstep behind the back shot. Can't get it to go near side. Petromala couldn't find the target. It goes out of bounds with 15 on the shot clock. 3:39 on the first quarter clock. Syracuse and North Carolina tied at 1-1. And there is a penalty. Referee near sideline trying to figure everything out. And a man up for North Carolina. 30 seconds. Bohan gets tacked with the foul. So North Carolina on the man up for just 30 seconds. The Tar Heels first in the ECC with a 50% conversion rate. 20 extra man opportunity goals this season. Petromala 10 yards out right wing. The shot clock gets reset with 45 on it. Passes left wing. Duffy works it around to X. Passes straight away and loses the ball. Wyatt Hoddle comes up with it and Syracuse off and running yet again. Jimmy McCool slips near GLE. He recollects his footing. A horse ride by North Carolina. Underhand toss and finally breaks the ride. Hoddle with it as he speeds up center field.
1: It's a great job by Jordan Beck, who's been tasked with taking on Dom Petromala. That time was off the ball, got his stick up, and deflected the pass, intercepted it right in the middle of the field. UNC, like you mentioned, Drew, has been stellar all season long in the EMO, but that time doesn't even get a shot off, and in large part due to Jordan Beck.
0: Bohan, left wing, sprints, tosses straight away. Finn Thompson whistles it right wing. Peyton Anderson works inside, snakes through, and launches a crossfield pass near GLE to Joey Spallina. A hop and a skip, sprints to X, searches for a friend, curls the cage, tosses right in front of the doorstep. Thompson's shot can't go, but it's a foul against Syracuse. The violation, and North Carolina back with possession. 2 minutes to play in the first quarter. Syracuse and North Carolina tied up at 1-1. You blink, you might miss it. Just 20 minutes since first faceoff, and only 2 minutes to play in the first quarter. Been very few stoppages, just 2 goals collectively. Wilson with it at the left wing. I mean, this has gone by in the blink of an eye.
1: Absolutely, and I was expecting a high energy and the defense to probably be a little bit better than both of these teams' offense, but not to this extent.
0: Petromala shoves his way in. A bouncer goes just high of the bar. out of bounds at the near end line. UNC on the backup.
1: Petromalo letting Jake Spallina hear it. He put a shoulder into Spallina, and number one's backside ended up on the turf.
0: Bear, near side, swings straight away. Rayo works it around left wing. It's Merrill that works around to far GLE and tosses to X. Wilson spins around the cage, tried to find some daylight, right to left dodge, turns, still with the ball, a righty cradle, and tosses it back to Petromala, the leader in goals for North Carolina with 20 on the shot clock, far GLE. Hands it off to Rayo, left side, passes straight away. It's loose on the turf, Rayo can't come up with it. North Carolina and UNC continue to battle for it, and it's Tar Heels that come up with it. Just 5 seconds left on the shot clock. Wilson trying to work on his man. Kittleberger forces a tough angle. The shot goes wide, and Syracuse back with the ball. The shot missed, far side. A shot clock violation, and the orange back with it. Billy Dwan, the long pull, passes it center field, loses it, goes in and out of Bolnino's stick. North Carolina comes up with it. Just 45 seconds left in the first quarter clock. Wilson straight away passes. One more. Suchek left wing can't get it to go. He slips on the turf.
1: UNC had numbers. Disaster averted.
0: Bolnino passes a doorstep. It goes into the stick of Ashim, and North Carolina back with the ball. Then hands it right back to Syracuse as they try to switch fields. Just 20 seconds to play in the first quarter. Straight away Bolnino with it. Whistles fly throughout the air. Offsides, and it's North Carolina's ball. Pandemonium here in the first quarter. Some sloppy play by both sides. But when all is said and done, it's still just a 1-1 game. North Carolina and Syracuse deadlocked. This has been a tough one. Near side, Harshberger drives around, 5 yards out, tosses X, Duffy passes, doorstep, Petromala collects, he loses it on the turf with 2 seconds, 1 second, and that's how the first quarter wraps up. Sloppy might be a little bit of an understatement. Just one goal aside, the defense dominate the two, and that's how the first quarter ends. You're listening to Syracuse Men's Lacrosse on the original home of the Orange, WAER.
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5: It's time for ACC Tournament Lacrosse, and North Carolina came prepared.
0: Curls the cage, passes, right wing, shoots, scores! Luke Bear finds Twine, and North Carolina strikes first!
5: Stay locked in to WAR to find out who's going to make the ACC Championship.
1: Low-scoring affair here from American Legion Memorial Stadium in Charlotte, North Carolina. It's 3-seed Syracuse and 2-seed North Carolina knotted up at one apiece through the first 15 minutes of action. With Drew Albaugh, I'm Adam Hipsky. Drew, this is a pivotal point for Syracuse. In the regular season against the Tar Heels, when UNC won it back on April 4th, 14-9, it was the second quarter, and in specifically the start of the second quarter. The Heels got out to a 4-0 run to start the second period. Syracuse trying to avoid that here today, because right now every goal becomes all the more important when the defenses are playing at the level that they are.
0: The defenses have come to play. 8 turnovers for North Carolina, 7 for Syracuse, most of those forced.
1: To the faceoff X, Brady Wambach, John Mullen. Whistle blows, goes towards the UNC cage, and it's picked up by the Tar Heels. Faceoff battle now even at 2 apiece. Mullen won the first 2. Wambach has battled back now. 1-1, second quarter, 20 seconds in, and Brevin Wilson slows it down for the Heels. Both teams trying to advance to the ACC Championship Sunday at noon. Wilson, right to left dodge. Dances along GLE, gets south of the goal line. Back to Duffy, 1 assist so far today. It was Duffy to Bear early. In front of Cage, shoots and scores! Brevin Wilson takes the feed from Owen Duffy, gets around the far side, and shovels it home past McCool. And 40 seconds into the second quarter, UNC regains the lead. It's 2-1 Heels.
0: Brevin Wilson didn't wait long there. Just about 20 seconds into the shot clock, a diving shot gets just past Jimmy McCool. What a finish into the left netting. And you mentioned the second quarter struggles last time out for Syracuse in the matchup against the Tar Heels. Well, UNC doing the same thing here early on.
1: We've made so much of the face-off battle. Syracuse trying to capitalize on the opportunities when they can win possession. Didn't do a great job. Just 1-1 after the first quarter. Wambach wins it in the opening face-off in the second quarter, and UNC takes advantage. Scrum at midfield. Wambach gets stripped up. Bolivio sweeps in and vacuums up the ground ball. Syracuse attacking the right cage in the orange top, white shorts. UNC counters with the all-white with the Carolina blue script across the front. 14 minutes. First midfield comes on for SU, trailing 2-1. Syracuse trailed 1-0. Luke Rowe, the lone goal scorer for SU. He handles it towards midfield, flips it to Michael Leah. Charges past the restraining line. Draws the pull matchup, gets inside, shoots, scores! Michael Leah gets a step on Leif Hagerup and takes full advantage. Syracuse strikes right back. It's 2-2, minute 15 gone by, second quarter. And Drew, it took 15 minutes for these two teams. They scored just 2 goals apiece, 2 goals collectively.
0: Right.
1: And then a minute 15 into the second quarter, the offense is starting to find their footing.
0: And that's a big goal for Syracuse, not wasting any time. Michael Leo, the senior, puts the team on the back there. Didn't even really dodge, just sprinted past his man and finished right netting. That's what you need your star players to do. Michael Leo steps up. You got Joey Spallina with that big assist. Now it's Michael Leo with the goal. Leo, Syracuse needs that.
1: Leo, 3 goals, 2 assists, both a team high. Back in that first meeting in Chapel Hill, UNC took it 14-9. Syracuse trying to win the rematch and get to an ACC championship game for the second straight year. Back to the dot. Mullen scoops it up cleanly, and Syracuse back-to-back face-off wins. Brady Wambach wins it at nearly a 70% clip, but Mullen gets the better of him twice. Back-to-back times here in the second quarter. Syracuse look to work quickly, and now Peyton Anderson spins it in his cross a couple of times. 2.5 minutes gone by, second quarter. Knotted at 2. Winner to play Virginia on Sunday afternoon. Leo just scored. Gets a step on Salucci. Top of the box. Huh. His shot. Whistles wide right. Tried the low-to-low chance, but Finn Thompson wins the backup for Syracuse. On the end line, right side. Off the restart. Flips it behind GLE with Hahn. Draws the shorty matchup. Gets a pick from Spallina. Far side, gets top side. Anderson, step down, shot. Blocked by Josh Marcus. Went low to meet him in between the wickets. And he makes a save. UNC starts the clear right to left. Charging ahead. It gets poked away out of the stick of Peter Toman. Fight for the backup on the end line, and Jimmy McCool, a sprawling effort on the left side. Syracuse wins possession, so UNC tries to charge ahead quickly. It doesn't pan out, and Syracuse now tries to clear against an aggressive UNC ride.
0: A collective 15 turnovers by both sides. 8 for North Carolina, 7 for Syracuse. Offensively, the Orange seem to be just letting it fly a little bit more often. 8 shots total, 4 have come in the second quarter, and we're only 3 minutes in.
1: Stout defense so far today. Roa heels towards the midfield line, waiting for a couple of substitutions. Leo comes in from the box. Roa on the run, left alley, dishes off, draws the slide, a shot, misses wide right. Syracuse wins the backup, Peyton Anderson closest to it. Wyatt Honnell, I think he was listening to you, Drew, because yeah. You said you want to be more aggressive. Honnell got his hands free, and he was ready to fire, and he did so.
0: Right, even right there, tough angle, but he sees Anderson most likely would be on the backup there and lets it fly anyways.
1: 3 minutes gone by, second quarter, tied at 2. Anderson at X has the pull matchup with Toman. Dishes outside, Hoddle. Pass right alley, Roa. Stutter step along the right alley. Swim dodge, shoots, misses wide right. Marcus felt that one over the left shoulder, but not on target. Spallina wins the backup. Syracuse retains possession. Game clock frozen at 11:50. Spallina on the restart. Dancing on Asheim, who's been super aggressive today. Finn Thompson tries the shovel shot behind the back. It misses wide left, and Spallina right there to win the backup once again. Thompson has drawn the short stick matchup today. Joe Bresci, third among active coaches in wins across all of college lacrosse. Syracuse's leading goal scorer, Finn Thompson, gets the short stick matchup. It's Spallina at X, draws a pick from Roa. Anderson bluffs a step down on the left alley. Flag comes in, delayed penalty. Syracuse tries a shot. It misses wide right. One on the shot clock, but it doesn't matter because Syracuse has an extra man opportunity coming its way.
0: And you know that when Greg Elijah Brown starts to jog on the field, it's definitely going to go against North Carolina here.
1: Greg Elijah Brown, 6 goals this season, all 6 on the man-up chance. So UNC, a couple of substitutions for its man-down defense. Brett Koopman jogs on for the Heels.
0: Syracuse converting at a 46% clip on the extra man opportunities. That's the third best mark in the ACC, trailing, of course, North Carolina, who leads the ACC in that department.
1: Whistle blows on the restart. Thompson fakes a pass, snakes around the right side of the cage. Behind GLE, Thompson surveys. Outside, Roa to Leo. Faked a step down, draws the pull matchup. Top of the box. High slot, now pass down low, and it's out of the stick of Spallina, and Syracuse lets an extra man opportunity go by the wayside. UNC had an extra chance earlier, didn't convert. Syracuse does the same. Tar Heels start the clear towards the left cage. 4 minutes into the second quarter, 3-seed Syracuse and 2-seed North Carolina tied at 2 apiece. UNC having a little bit of trouble breaking the ride. Finally, Ty English gets it up to Dom Petramala. And a timeout by Joe Bresci. Didn't like what he saw. Syracuse being uber aggressive defensively. We're tied at 2 with 10:44 to play in the second quarter. Winner to the ACC Championship will step aside. 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
0: Spallina thought about a shot, passes Roa, doorstep, shoots, scores! Luke Roa gets lost in the sauce. Spallina doesn't miss him.
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7: ACC tournament semifinal action. 3-seed Syracuse, 2-seed UNC knotted up at 2. After the Tar Heels timeout, it's Carolina Bull attacking the left cage. Petromola, right side, GLE, dishes it to Owen Duffy. The best 1-2 punch in the ACC. Duffy with 2 assists. Petromola, 7th all-time in UNC career goal scorers. He has not scored today. Straight away, Rayo finds Petromola, right wing. Duffy at X. Draws the short stick matchup with McCarthy. Outside Merrill,

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1: Side shot whistles over the head of McCool. Duffy's there to win the backup. UNC on the restart straight away with 13 on the shot clock. Inside roll, Duffy draws the slide. Cross field pass, and Figueres picks it off in front of the crease. Gets it right back to his netminder McCool, and Syracuse starts the clear. A pass over the head of Dante Bowen. Yard sale out of bounds. Syracuse turnover. So after a stellar 90 seconds of defense from the Orange, they cough it right up, and UNC gets another chance. We know how important the possession battle is. UNC won it drastically in Chapel Hill in the regular season meeting, and that time Syracuse a costly turnover. Heels trying to capitalize. At the restraining line, Merrill dishes off right side. South of GLE, Wilson draws the slot. Syracuse quick to slide and switch today. Pass, Wilson, straight away, Suchek. Part of the first midfield, draws Riley Figueres. Now Rayo, with Juwan draped all over him. Draws another switch, 40 to shoot for the heels. Inside roll, shot, misses wide left. Rolls towards the end line on the left side. And it looks like Brevin Wilson, check that, Owen Duffy shaken up. Came right in front of the crease, tried a shot on the run. With his back towards the goal, he stays in. UNC on the restart with 30 to shoot.
2: Hey, looks just fine right now. That would have been obviously a huge loss for North Carolina, but hey, he's right back with the ball now.
1: 20 to shoot at X Wilson. Feeds in front of the cage, inside Rayo. Quick shot, turned away McCool. Loose ball in front of the cage, and Syracuse comes away with it. Figueres tries a long pass. It's successful to Spallina up ahead. Joey slows it down, waits for a couple of substitutions on the fly. Hoddle sprints in for the Cuse. 8:30 to play, second quarter. Syracuse tied with UNC. The Orange have not led today, but UNC took a 1-0 lead, took a 2-1 lead, and Syracuse has responded back each time.
2: And you would think the goalies must be playing great. Only 4 combined goals. Well, not really. Just 2 saves for Marcus and 2 for McCool. It's been the defense is causing turnovers and honestly, just some sloppy play offensively from both sides.
1: Marcus, a career-high 15 saves against Syracuse in the regular season matchup. Jimmy McCool, the one in between the pipes for Syracuse, was pulled. The only time he's been taken out of a game all season long. Right now, Spallina at X has Asheim hung up in front of the cage. 25 to shoot for the Cuse. Spallina scans. Off-ball movement. Anderson takes a screen from Leo. Hoddle gets free. His shot off the crossbar, and it ricochets all the way past the restraining line out of bounds. Syracuse with a golden opportunity. Hoddle just a bit high on the point-blank chance.
2: I have a feeling Hoddle's going to be thinking about that one tonight. Should have had it point-blank and sails it just a few inches high.
1: Shot was on target, so Syracuse gets a shot clock reset. Leo, inside roll, right side GLE. Gets the pull matchup, had 5 points against UNC the first time the Heels and Orange met. Split dodge, Thompson gets inside, shot misses left, and a flag comes in. Peter Toman, the redshirt sophomore, got high on the hit to Michael Leo, and another extra man opportunity coming for Syracuse. First one went by the wayside, but a chance to take its first lead of the game here this time around.
2: It's going to go for 1 minute, and Syracuse on the man up. A little bit too high of a check, found the neck area of Thompson. It's almost looking like a blind shot by Toman as well.
1: Syracuse and UNC tied at 2 apiece, 7:09 to play, second quarter.
2: I mentioned Wyatt Hoddle's going to be thinking about his missed shot. Well, Thompson might be feeling that one tonight as well. He got rocked.
1: Elijah Brown at the restraining line, plays it on the right alley for Leo. To Spallina at X. Syracuse with a full minute of the EMO right here. Roa, Spallina, shot. Turned away by Marcus. It was a tight angle shot right there on the left corner. Spallina tried to punish the freshman netminder. Couldn't do it. UNC starts the clear and another penalty kill for the Heels. Yard sale. Syracuse picks it up. Kittleberger scoops up the ground ball after the cause turnover by Vincent Bonino, and another flag flies. So a delayed penalty. Syracuse with another chance. UNC, uncharacteristic mistakes here so far today.
2: This is ridiculous.

0: ridiculous. Get your quarters out because there's laundry on the field left and right. My goodness.
1: Hoddle sprints in straight away. Dishes right alley, Leo. Left to right dodge, hands free. As it poked away, ground ball scoops it up right side, GLE. 45 to shoot for the Cuse, 6 minutes to play, second quarter. Righty cradle, Leo. Momentum gets stopped. Outside, Spallina. 20 yards out, right in front of Cage. Anderson cradles over the left shoulder. Righty dodge, 30 to shoot. Gets inside. Almost slipped on the turf. Draws the slide, pass outside Spallina. Right alley, pass inside, in and out of the cross of Finn Thompson. Syracuse retains possession, 20 on the shot clock. Spallina jogs behind the cage. Inside roll from the senior. Pass inside, flips over the head of Finn Thompson. Ground ball, and UNC picks it up. And the whistles blow, and the delayed penalty has become the penalty now.
0: We're going to talk about delay. That one went into the night sky a few minutes ago, it seems like. Syracuse got to start capitalizing on these UNC mistakes because I'll tell you what, Joe Bresci's going to figure it out. You know, we know this Tar Heel side has been struggling as of late. In its last three games, a couple of losses, its only win, an overtime victory over Virginia, who's now, by the way, going to be the opponent for whoever comes out of this semifinal matchup as the eventual noon matchup on Sunday in the final of the ACC championship. But look, North Carolina's been struggling. Can it figure it out? My money would be yes. Syracuse has got to capitalize before it does, though.
1: Penalty goes on Parker McDonald, the LSM. Syracuse with a 30-second EMO. 0 for 2 on the chances today. Roa plays it on the right side for Anderson. Right side, GLE Spallina. Right back to Anderson, straight away, Roa. Step-down shot, misses wide left. Syracuse wins the backup. It's Ted Rawson. Just like Greg Elijah Brown, one of these man-up unit staples. Syracuse with 15 on the EMO. Outside, Anderson fakes a step down. Right back to Roa at the restraining line. Spallina, GLE, far side. Roa, step down, shot. Misses wide right. Marcus was ready for it. Syracuse has not been on target today. Just 4 seconds on the EMO. Syracuse wins the backup, but not a ton of time to capitalize on the extra man opportunity. Roa, straight away, swim dodge. Inside pass, Spallina shoots and scores. The bouncer in between the legs of Marcus. And Syracuse nearly lets the EMO go by the wayside. They don't this time around, though. The Orange have their first lead of the game. It's 3-2 Cuse.
0: And that's the capitalizing I've been talking about. As that finally dwindles down, Syracuse, a big goal there to take its first lead of the day.
1: Check that. It's Finn Thompson on the goal, his 33rd of the year. We've hit a break. Syracuse with its first lead with 5 minutes to play in the second quarter. It's 3-2. 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
1: Welcome back. ACC semifinals with Drew Albaugh. I'm Adam Hipsky. Three-seed Syracuse with a 3-2 lead over the second-seeded North Carolina Tar Heels. To the faceoff dot we go. Syracuse trying to extend the lead and make it its biggest advantage of the game. It's already taken the first lead of the game after a Finn Thompson goal. Now to the dot, where Syracuse is doubling up UNC. It's Drew Angelo for the first time today. Ground ball right side, pinballing around. Four players involved, ground ball, and Jake Spallina scoops it up for Syracuse.
0: What a second effort by Drew Angelo. Looked like he was going to lose that one. A last little stick effort on the turf forced the ball to go out of Wambach's stick. And Syracuse with another faceoff win. We were talking about how important possessions were in this one. I told you pregame, if Syracuse gets to 50%, I'd feel good about the Orange's odds. It's much higher than that right now. Of course, 5-2 in SU's favor.
1: Angelo was just 3-for-9 at the dot in the first meeting with UNC. 4 minutes to play. Syracuse with a 3-2 lead. With its first advantage of the game, Leo on the right alley. Dishes off to his fellow senior Spallina, who scans at X. Draws the matchup with Ash High. Inside Anderson, sidewinder shot over the ear of Marcus, and Syracuse scores, pads its lead. It's SU 4, UNC 2 with 4 minutes to play in the second quarter. The Orange, three straight goals, starting to heat up offensively. It was UNC that dominated the second quarter in the regular season meeting. This time, it's Syracuse, the enforcers in the second frame.
0: Peyton Anderson, what a strike. Josh Marcus didn't see it, but he definitely heard that one. Whizzes right over his head, sticks it top left. And Joey Spallina and the Orange all sorts of fired up.
1: Syracuse really starting to take advantage of its wins at the dot. It's back to John Mullen. And he wins it quickly. Wambach wasn't ready for it. Mullen charges ahead straight away, dishes off, shot. And it's saved this time by Marcus. Joey Spallina tried to catch the freshman on his heels after letting one slip past him just a few moments ago. This time, the youngster ready for it, and UNC starts to clear right to left. 3:40 to play, second quarter, Syracuse with a 4-2 lead, trying to advance to its second straight ACC championship. It will be against fourth-seeded UNC, and it's a clear violation on the heels. Syracuse's ride too much, and UNC another uncharacteristic mistake. Its 10th turnover of the game.
0: Double digits for the Tar Heels. The only thing really keeping UNC in this one right now is Syracuse has 9 of its own. Not playing clean lacrosse either.
1: Inside pass for Roa over the head, and Anderson tried a low to high shot. It sailed way high. That one drifted into the night sky here at American Legion Memorial Stadium. Syracuse wins the backup. 4-2, Cuse, 3:10 to play on the restart towards the far sideline. Split dodge Roa behind GLE. Snakes around. Inside roll. His shot scores! Luke Roa gets a step on the shorty Hager up and takes full advantage. Syracuse, four straight scores. It's 5-2, Cuse. Just over 3 minutes to play in the semifinal.
0: Luke Roa, with no regard for human life, just sprints around X, near side, stings it right past Marcus. I look to my right in Syracuse's sideline, jumping up and down, looks like it just won the championship in its hole. I mean, the Orange on a four-goal streak. I look to my left in the North Carolina bench, stagnant.
1: This has been a statement in the second quarter for Syracuse. Three goals in less than 2 minutes. UNC wins this faceoff cleanly. Wambach charges ahead, and he scores on a bouncer in between the legs of McCool. So UNC, after things were all Syracuse, they respond instantly. And who else than Brady Wambach?
0: Right when you feel like Syracuse had the momentum starkly on its side, Wambach, the catalyst for UNC this whole season, says, to heck with it. I'll get the faceoff win, and I'll score right down Main Street. and rips it into the netting.
1: Split three defenders. Wambach won it quickly, charged right down the middle. Makes it a two-goal game here on WAER Syracuse. Back to the dot. Angelo versus Wambach. Scrum, midfield. Wambach wins it in between two Syracuse defenders. Flip pass up ahead. Heels with Syracuse off balance. Pass inside. Shoot, scores! Brady Wambach, back-to-back goals. He had eight all season heading into today, and he scored two in a row, and UNC is back within one. It's 5-4 SU with 2:45 to play.
0: Wambach was without a point last time out against Syracuse. Not known for scoring, but does it twice in just about 30 seconds. Momentum is a fickle friend, and right now it works right back to UNC. Syracuse, it felt like, you know, momentum was riding on its side, could have taken that into the half, maybe even continue to gain on its lead. Wambach's going to have none of that.
1: Syracuse was on a 4-0 run, and UNC has pounced quickly. Two goals in just 13 seconds. Back to the dot, Mullen versus Wambach. The junior from UNC has taken over the game in the last minute, but this time Mullen responds, wins the faceoff, and works it into the attacking third for SU. And Gary Gate wants a timeout to talk things over after back-to-back scores from UNC. SU with a 5-4 lead with 2:35 to play in the ACC semifinals. We'll take a quick break. You're listening to Syracuse Men's Lacrosse on the original home of the Orange, WAER.
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4: Do you know what a Tar Heel is? Doesn't matter, because they're scoring goals.
1: In front of Cade, shoots and scores! Brevin Wilson takes the feed from Owen Duffy, gets around the far side, and shovels it home past McCool.
4: Does the Syracuse attack have an answer? 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
1: Syracuse ball out of the timeout with a 5-4 lead with 2.5 minutes to play in the second quarter. Welcome back from Charlotte, North Carolina at American Legion Memorial Stadium. Adam Hipsky here with Drew Alball. Roa works along the right alley, has it checked away for a second, regains possession. 60 to shoot for the Cuse. UNC back-to-back goals from its star Brady Wambach. Hoddle charges ahead, gets the shorty matchup. Roa inside, gets doubled up, loses control, and Salucci sweeps in and picks up the ground ball. UNC in transition, working right to left in the all-whites. Inside shot, turned away McCool, loose ball rebound. Salucci, who picked up the ground ball, the deep hole came flying in. Crease violation, UNC on the loose rebound, and instead a push on Syracuse. So it looked like Owen Duffy had his hands and knees inside the crease, but plenty of bodies inside. And the officials rule that it was Syracuse's doing, so UNC with possession. Trailing 5-4, minute 45 to play, second quarter.
0: That was so unneeded from Syracuse's perspective. McCool had the ball in his stick there. It really didn't matter what Duffy did. But a little push in the back, and UNC right back with the ball, trying to tie things up here.
1: Second midfield into the game for UNC with 90 seconds to play. 30 on the shot clock. Duffy gets around near side of the crease, shoots, misses wide right. Kittleberger scoops it up, had it checked away, but McCool from the crease gets his cross on it, lofts it up ahead, and Syracuse starts the charge towards the right cage. Minute 15 to play, shot clock not a factor anymore. Long pass, near side GLE Anderson. Now Syracuse slows it down, waits for a couple of substitutions. Thompson at X, zips a pass along the left side for Spallina.
0: The Orange is going to take its time here, trying to burn down this second quarter clock and at least take a one-goal lead into the half.
1: SU and UNC were tied at one apiece after the first quarter. Much more scoring in the second frame, but still a low-scoring affair between these two teams. It was 14-9 in the regular season meeting between Syracuse and UNC. 35 to shoot, SU milking the clock, trying to take a narrow edge into the break. Right to left dodge. Thompson inside. Works his way to X. Outside Leo. Lefty cradle. Spins. Falls to the turf. Whistle blows. And Gary Gate wants another timeout.
5: Syracuse
1: a chance to talk things over with the game clock frozen at 19 seconds. We'll take a quick break. Syracuse trying to pad its one-goal advantage when we return. You're listening to Syracuse Men's Lacrosse on the original home of the Orange, WAER.
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10: This is what ACC Tournament Lacrosse is all about.
1: Draws the matchup with Ash High. Inside Anderson, sidewinder shot over the ear of Marcus, and Syracuse scores, pads its lead.
10: Both the Orange and Tar Heel attack have found some life. Stay locked into WAR to find out if they can keep it up.
1: Welcome back, and Finn Thompson makes UNC pay. The sidewinder shot, 10 yards out straight away off a feed from Anderson. Right out of the timeout, Syracuse draws up a nasty offensive set and pads its lead to 2. It's 6-4 with 12 seconds in the second quarter. Drew, that's a big one for the Orange, trying to gain some momentum heading into the locker room.
0: Finn Thompson straight away, and yeah, you better believe it is. All of a sudden, Syracuse back up by the 2. A little sidewinder sneaks it past Marcus. I was going to say, the Orange need to just test Josh Marcus a little bit more. Only 4 saves today for the freshman, despite now Syracuse with 6 goals instead of 5. But either way, the Orange need to just keep pelting Marcus.
1: Syracuse not out of the woods yet. Wambach scored one in 13 seconds earlier, but it doesn't matter here. Syracuse wins the faceoff. 8 seconds, Mullen hits the brakes, charges ahead with 5. Righty dodge, shoots on the run. A bouncer is saved by Marcus. He launches it into the sky, and the first half draws to a close. Syracuse tacks one on late from Finn Thompson. The leading goal scorer has 2 for Syracuse. And SU has a 2-goal advantage through 30 minutes in Charlotte. Winner to the ACC Championship Sunday afternoon against Virginia. But it's time for St. Joseph's Health Halftime Checkup. SU with a slight lead. We send it back to Syracuse with Alex Burstein. And Alex, SU with a 2-goal lead. It feels a lot different than when these two teams met a little under a month ago.
11: Yeah, a month ago it was all Tar Heel domination, but that second quarter, Syracuse's offense looking as good as it has all season long. 2 goals and an assist out of Luke Roa. 2 goals out of Finn Thompson as well. How about this? Dominic Petromala with no scores yet. He had 5 in the first matchup between these two teams. So Syracuse's offense is humming and the defense doing its job as well against this highly, highly ranked North Carolina Tar Heels team. Well, obviously a lot to talk about on the field, but there was some big news off the field earlier this week. On Monday, the NCAA Division I Board of Directors made a push towards a new rule in college athletics that could shake the scene for a long time. John Bacchio details the potential new shift.
12: Stevens, left wing, ducks a defender, makes it to the doorstep and scores! As his fist pump shows the energy that's back with the Orange.
13: 14 to shoot. English streaks. Moves to his left hand. Bouncer down low. He scores. It trickles in. And the Orange doubling up Notre Dame.
14: Any chance you remember those two Syracuse men's lacrosse midfielders? Jake Stevens played for the Orange in 2024, and Sam English spent the previous 2 years with SU. But why did they serve such short stints? That's because they both transferred in from Princeton with extra seasons of eligibility from COVID, and the Ivy League doesn't allow graduate students to play, which is why a potential shift in NCAA rules could make waves in the college lacrosse world.
15: NCAA is proposing major changes to the way eligibility works. If it gets its way, what we will soon have is a world in which all student-athletes are given 5 years of eligibility.
16: No redshirts, no waivers, no six-year exceptions, just 5 years to play, plain and simple. If this gets approved, it would likely go into effect as soon as next year.
14: According to USA Today, the five-year countdown would theoretically start when an athlete turns 19 or when they graduate high school. While this rule hasn't officially been put in place yet, SU head coach Gary Gates says it's not a matter of if, but when.
17: I'm just going to wait and see what they decide. There's so many thoughts of the way it's going to happen, and we know it's going to happen eventually here, but I could spend all day guessing what it could look like and couldn't look like. I'm just going to wait and see what happens.
14: Well, one thing that would happen is a change in squad construction.
17: Much like COVID, very similar, you know. We basically had that rule for a couple years with COVID, and it grew the size of your roster a bit. And with a roster cap, it's going to be it's just going to be tough, and it's going to mean that you got to be very selective in your recruiting.
14: Coaches would have to be selective with a wide range of top talent. That's why former Ohio State faceoff specialist James Hogan is not a fan of the potential switch.
16: I don't love this for college lacrosse. We've already seen what extra eligibility can do during the COVID era. It created super teams, especially in conferences like the ACC and Big Ten. And I think this rule could take us right back to that.
14: The reason Hogan singles out the ACC and Big Ten is because they allow grad students to compete, unlike the aforementioned Ivy League and Patriot League. For some perspective, those conferences have a combined 4 teams in the NCAA tournament, according to Inside Lacrosse's most recent bracketology. So with this change, will parity diminish? That's a problem for years to come. John Bacchio, WBER Sports.
11: Thanks to Grind City Media and the Lacrosse Network for sound used in that piece. Back in 2024, with Stevens and English on SU's roster, the Orange bowed out in the NCAA tournament quarterfinals. Well, just about 5 minutes to go on St. Joseph's Health halftime checkup. Syracuse with the halftime lead over North Carolina in the ACC semifinals. More after a quick break. Don't go anywhere. 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
20: It's time to dust off the old reels and take a trip into WAR's Orange Archives.
23: The last time Syracuse men's lacrosse held a 3-seed in the ACC championship was back in 2015. The Orange's semifinal matchup was none other than 2-seeded North Carolina. Early on, it was former Heels turned Orange attackman Nicky Galasso leading the way.
24: With a right doorstep goal through Kieran Burke's 5-hole, 1-0 Cuse submitted in.
25: Transfer, sprints down the right alley, spins, lefty, in the middle, underneath, shot and a goal! Nicky Galasso with a hat trick. 5-5, Syracuse ties it up. A 1:20 to go.
23: Level at the break, Syracuse came out firing in the third quarter.
24: Rice passes, doorstep, shot! Stotts, a bouncer from the left side, pass Burke, 6-5, Cuse.
23: Syracuse tacked on two more and was leading heading into the fourth quarter before UNC's Chad Tutton got involved.
25: Sankey passes behind the cage, a fling in front, quick shot and a goal. And the Heels have tied the game at 8.
23: However, Syracuse's point leader from that season, Kevin Rice, had the final say.
25: A spot in the ACC championship is on the line. Rice, left doorstep, jump, and a score. Kevin Rice and Syracuse takes the lead 9-8. Time has expired. Syracuse races onto the field and is back in the ACC championship game for the second consecutive year.
23: SU would take down Duke just 2 days later for its first ACC championship. From inside the Orange Archives, Dan Shalom, WAER Sports.
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32: Back on St. Joseph's Health Halftime Checkup, I'm your host, Alex Burstein. 3-seed Syracuse leads 2-seed North Carolina 6-4 at the break. Let's check out how that first half went down. 3-seed Syracuse came into Charlotte hoping for revenge against 2-seed UNC in the ACC Championship semifinals. But early on, the Tar Heels put their foot on the gas pedal.
0: Duffy sprints to X. The leader in points for this North Carolina side. Curls the cage, passes, right wing, shoots, scores! Luke Bear finds Twine, and North Carolina strikes first. 1-0 on top of Syracuse. 10:30 to play in the first quarter.
32: The UNC freshman has scored a goal in 3 straight games, but SU wasted no time bouncing right back.
0: Spelina thought about a shot, passes Roa, doorstep, shoots, scores! Luke Roa gets lost in the sauce. Spelina doesn't miss him, and it's the first point for Joey Spelina against the Tar Heels this season. It comes 5 minutes into the first quarter. We're tied 1-1 between North Carolina and Syracuse.
32: It was the Luke show in the first quarter. Blair and Roa were the only goal scorers in a 1-1 game after 15 minutes. But in the second quarter, North Carolina wasn't going to waste any more time.
1: Back to Duffy, one assist so far today. It was Duffy to Bear early. In front of Cage, shoots and scores. Brevin Wilson takes the feed from Owen Duffy, gets around the far side and shovels it home past McCool. And 40 seconds into the second quarter, UNC regains the lead. It's 2-1 Heels.
32: But as the second quarter continued, SU once again responded and did so in a big way.
1: Split dodge Roa. Behind GLE, snakes around, inside roll, his shot scores! Luke Roa gets a step on the shorty Hager up and takes full advantage. Syracuse, 4 straight scores, it's 5-2 Cuse, just over 3 minutes to play.
32: Roa's goal capped off four straight for Syracuse, but UNC's Brady Wambach didn't let SU's party last too long.
1: With Syracuse off balance, pass inside, shoot, scores! Brady Wambach, back-to-back goals. He had eight all season heading into today, and he scored two in a row, and UNC is back within one. It's 5-4 SU with 2:45 to play.
32: The UNC faceoff specialist had two goals in just 13 seconds, but Orange leading scorer Finn Thompson added one more with just 12 seconds remaining in the half. And that's where we stand. Three seed Syracuse ahead 6-4 over two seed UNC at halftime of the ACC Championship semifinal. It's time to go back to Charlotte with Drew and Adam. Guys, we'll see if either offense can get to its usual footing in the second half.
0: Yeah, we'll definitely have to see. Thanks so much, Alex. Just six goals for Syracuse. You probably think, well, North Carolina's got to be on top then heading into the third quarter. Well, no, the Tar Heels with just four. It was 1-1 after the first quarter of action. Syracuse exploded for five in the second. But it was Brady Wambach that had a pair in the second quarter. The faceoff man for the Tar Heels. Just one goal shy of what would be a career high. It's the aforementioned Brady Wambach battling against John Mullen at the faceoff X. A big storyline in this one, Adam. Syracuse on top 8-4 in the faceoff battle.
1: If you would have said Syracuse is doubling up UNC in the faceoff department and Dom Petromalo would be pointless, you would have to feel pretty good. Syracuse with a two-goal lead, obviously better than nothing, but the Orange have let some opportunities slip in the first half.
0: Referee blows his whistle and Wambach wins it cleanly for North Carolina. Passes left wing, Owen Duffy attacking the right cage, gets slaughtered and tackled down practically by Billy Dwan. Pinballs on the turf at X and picked up by Wilson. Massive humanity. There's a bunch of players down. The ball goes into Jimmy McCool's stick. It gets tapped out of Wilson's and into McCool's. Syracuse attacking the left cage right to left. Another turnover for North Carolina. Make it a dozen on the day.
1: Syracuse had numbers there, but I think they just wanted to slow it down. Understand that every goal is at a premium today, and you don't want to let any opportunities slip when you have Dante Bowen and Billy Dwan in the attacking third.
0: Wyatt Hoddle with it, left wing. Syracuse on top 6-4 over North Carolina. A minute gone by in the third quarter. Joey Spallina in his bright orange jersey, white shorts, strolls near side, works it around the orbit, right wing Leo. Passes straight away, top of the box. Hoddle swings it back around to X, Anderson. A high arcing pass near Gio Lee Thompson. Passes. Roa shoots, can't get it to go. Josh Market sweeps it aside. The ball goes out of bounds at the far end line. It was a tough angle there. Josh Marcus tried to stick it in his net. Instead, it skips out. Peyton Anderson restarts the offense for the Orange. Kicks it back out, left wing Wyatt Hoddle. A minute and a half gone by in the third quarter. Hoddle speeds around X. Syracuse on top 6-4. Roa from distance, can't get it to go. A big save by Josh Marcus. It goes right into his stick. He gives it off to Salucci, and North Carolina attacks the right cage, working left to right.
1: Roa with the step down. That's a rarity, but a great save by Marcus. Probably his best of the day.
0: Macaluzzo with it far GLE. Works it to X. Duffy tosses doorstep. It goes in and out of Petromala's stick. The ball pinballs at the restraining line, and it's picked up by Dom Petromala. Avoids disaster there. North Carolina with 12 turnovers on the day. Syracuse with 10 of them. The Orange with just 13 turnovers a contest. That's the best mark in the ACC. On the other hand, North Carolina gives away right around 15, the fourth worst mark in the ACC. Straight away, Madden works it around the rainbow. Left wing, Harshbarger. Straight away, has time, shoots, scores! Harshbarger, as he falls to his knees, stings the bottom left. And it's a big UNC goal. The Orange still on top 6-5 with the Tar Heels fighting back. 2.5 minutes gone by in the third quarter. Right after the goal, Harshbarger also did go down, and he's jogging off on a slight limp towards the near sideline.
1: Can you blame him?
0: Not at all. He was rocked.
1: Got sandwiched right there in between Jaden Kittleberger and it looked like Jordan Beck. So Harshbarger, obviously an integral part to that UNC midfield. Looked like he'll be okay to go, but certainly can probably use a few minutes on the sideline.
0: You know who else is good to go? John Mullen wins another faceoff, and Syracuse in the attacking third passes right wing. Anderson shoots, sails it high, goes out of bounds, and Finn Thompson on the backup for Syracuse. That goal for Caden Harshbarger, a big one. Last time out against Syracuse, he had his best day on the season. A season high 4 points with 2 goals and 2 assists. And gets on the board today. Syracuse on top, 6-5 over North Carolina. 3 minutes gone by in the third quarter. Bo Kahn, the 5-star freshman, rolls around near GLE, sprints to X, tosses Spallina at X with the ball high above his stick, and works it right back to Bo Kahn, far GLE. Near side, tosses X. Spallina, like a statue, holds the ball high above his right shoulder. With 12 minutes to play in the third quarter, Syracuse on top, 6-5 over North Carolina. Spallina still with the ball in his stick. With 2 assists on the day, without a goal, Spallina looking for 3 apples. Spins around, the behind-the-back shot can't go. Misses near side. McEntee on the backup for the Orange. 11:30 to play in the third quarter, Syracuse on top, 6-5. McEntee near GLE, spins, almost loses his footing, thought about a shot, but instead kicks it right back out to Michael Leo. At the left slot with 10 on the shot clock, passes left wing McEntee, right to left Dodge, drives inside, 5 yards out, near GLE, twirls around X with 4, coils the cage with 3 right side, passes straight away. Syracuse needs to do something. Hahn shoots, saved, Marcus. Bo Kahn from distance had to let one fly with 1 on the shot clock. Marcus missed an easy save, and it's Syracuse on top by 1, 6-5 over North Carolina. 4 minutes gone by in the third, but the Tar Heels attack the right cage, left to right.
1: 3 straight saves for the freshman goalie for UNC. Starting to heat up. Had a great day back in the regular season matchup with Syracuse, but it was a slow start today. Syracuse had 6 goals and just 4 saves at one point, but now 3 consecutive stops. Definitely a good sign if you're North Carolina.
0: For sure. And North Carolina trying to tie things back up after falling down by 2 at one point. Left wing Bear slices inside, 5 yards out, tumbles down far GLE. Loses it, the ball goes out of bounds, but it's deemed a shot attempt, and Owen Duffy on the backup. At X, spins around far GLE, shoots, scores! Duffy is all sorts of fired up, sprints around far GLE, 5 yards out, and punishes the top right corner. We're all tied up, 6 apiece here in the ACC Championship semifinal between third-seeded Syracuse and second-seeded North Carolina.
1: So Riley Figueres was going step for step with Duffy, maybe a half step behind him, but Jaden Kittleberger tried to help him out behind the cage, and instead I think it just took away Figueres' momentum. Duffy got his hands free, and when you're at point blank range, Owen Duffy versus Jimmy McCool, you have to feel good if you're Carolina. Leads the team in points, a 42 game point streak, and there's a reason for it.
0: At the faceoff X, Mullen wraps his arm around Wambach. It's a violation, and North Carolina with the ball. It's a 6 game goal streak extended for Owen Duffy. Toman passes right wing, Petromala shoots, goes 5-hole right in between McCool's legs, and North Carolina leaps in front, 7-6 on top of Syracuse, 5 minutes gone by in the third. Holy smokes, you blink, you might miss it. The faceoff violation leads to a Petromala whizzer right in between the legs of Jimmy McCool. Holy smokes, North Carolina on top 7-6 over Syracuse. And my goodness, Adam, picked his spot, and McCool can do nothing about it.
1: Jordan Beck was phenomenal in the first half, and Dom Petromala is inevitable. And right there he was, because UNC worked quickly. Caught Beck flat-footed as UNC worked quickly, and Petromala hands-free right there on the right wing. That's where he's at its best.
0: Wambach wins it. Passes left wing, Wilson's shot, whistles wide, the ball trails around near side GLE, and it's picked up by North Carolina. Wilson collects his own miss. Gives it off to Dom Petromala, who moves into solo fifth all-time in UNC career goals with 122. Passes Marcus Holman. Next on his list, Chris Gray, fourth all-time with 124. It's Petromala just two goals shy of that mark. Brett Fett with 128 all-time, first on the UNC scoring list. By the way, Petromala just a junior, so he's going to break that at some point. Left wing Suchek drives inside. Fargi Ali spins it back around to Duffy. Works it near side Wilson. At X, tosses doorstep, shoots. Suchek can't get it to go. It whistles wide. The ball goes out of bounds at the end line, and North Carolina on the backup, much to the dismay of Syracuse's bench.
1: Got to get over it. Got to play defense for 10 more seconds.
0: The Tar Heels with 7 seconds on the shot clock at X. Madden swims it, pass, left wing, Duffy swirls inside, shoots, whistles high, the ball goes out of bounds, and that's the shot clock violation Syracuse was looking for. The Orange back with the ball.
1: Certainly thought Chuck Kaczynski was the closest man to it, and Syracuse should have won the backup, but you have to move on, especially that late in the shot clock. UNC tried to take advantage, but Syracuse catches a break. Nice defensive stand for the Orange.
0: And to the Orange's credit, they do bounce back after that call. Forces the stop. Luke Roa with it. Center field. Got to get past half court and tosses far side. Peyton Anderson collects. A hop and a skip to the right slot. Swings at left wing. Joey Spallina can't collect. The ball trickles around near sideline. Tiptoes and keeps it in bounds. A high arcing pass straight away to Anderson. Syracuse not making it look easy attacking the left cage. Trailing North Carolina 6-7. 8 minutes to play in the third quarter of action. Yeah, you can get your laughs out about that one. Right side, Wyatt Hoddle spins it back around to the right wing, 10 yards deep. Michael Leo storms left wing, shoots. It can't get it. The ball misses wide of the post. Spallina on the backup with just south of 30 seconds on the shot clock. 8 minutes on the game clock here in the third quarter. North Carolina on top, 7-6 over Syracuse here in the ACC Championship semifinals. At X, Anderson. Ball at the right side. Passes Spallina, works it around straight away. Roa unloads and connects. Spallina to Roa, the familiar phrase, ties things up at 7 apiece. 7:43 to play in the third, and the Orange are back at square one. Timeout on the field, and we will take one as well. Syracuse and North Carolina tied up at 7-7. We got a fun one on our hands with 7:40 to play in the third. 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
0: Welcome back into American Legion Memorial Stadium. Drew Alba alongside my partner, Adam Hipsky. We're tied at 7-7 here in the third quarter, 7:40 to play. The ACC Championship semifinal, it's John Mullen and Brady Wambach at the face-off X. These two teams are just about as even-steven as you can get coming into this one. Both with 11 wins on the year. Both have two ACC wins as well. And both sides, the Tar Heels and the Orange, have scored 196 goals exactly. It's the fourth best mark in the nation, tied for first in the Atlantic Coast Conference. But today, the storyline hasn't really been the offenses. It's been the defenses. Seven goals apiece for either side. Wambach and Mullen lunge down at the dot. Mullen's controlled the face-off X with 9 wins to Wambach 7. The ball squirts around right side at the restraining line. North Carolina and Syracuse fight for it, and Petromala comes up with it for North Carolina. Tries to get it out of his stick, and Tomon collects far sideline. The ball twirls up in the air and picked up by the Orange. For a moment there, I thought Syracuse was going to lose that face-off. Instead, the last-second effort, Tomon loses it, and Syracuse back with the ball, attacking the left cage.
1: It was a great ground ball by Petromala, but when there's about 8 players within 5 feet of him, you're bound to lose it eventually. And a nice job by Syracuse to get it out more into the open field so they can collect themselves and then now slow it down.
0: Wyatt Hoddle slowing it down, like you said, Adam, left slot. Passes near GLE. Joey Spallina sprints around and works it straight away to Michael Leah. Whistles right wing, Anderson. Walks to X, curls around the cage, pushes inside, trying to look for some daylight, tosses it straight away, Joey Spallina. A hop and a skip at the right slot, Spallina with 3 assists on the day, without a goal on 3 shots. Tosses straight away, Anderson with 25 on the shot clock, passes right wing, Leo shoots and connects! A high-to-low bouncer gets right past Marcus, whistles bottom right corner, and the Orange back on top, 8-7 over the Tar Heels, 6:28 to play in the third.
1: That's textbook from Syracuse. Michael Leo, hands free, step down. If you're a freshman goalie, I'll give Josh Marcus a lot of credit. It's hard to be a UNC goalie at all and to do it as a freshman, but that's a near impossible task if you're having to face a step down from Michael Leo from straight away. He doesn't miss that very often, and right there goes low and beats the youngster.
0: Leo with 3 points on the day. 2 goals and 1 assist, trails only Luke Roa for Syracuse, who's got 4 points himself with a hat trick. Mullen and Wambach at the faceoff X. Referee said, "I did not say set go." Mullen with an apparent eye roll through his mask as he walks around and gets backed into a lunged position, facing off against Brady Wambach. 10 face-off wins for Syracuse, 7 for North Carolina. Make it number 8 for the Tar Heels. Mullen goes just a tick early. That's been a problem this season for Mullen. It hasn't bared its head too much today. Petromala left side, passes far GLE, almost goes in and out of the stick of Duffy, but he does collect off of the turf. Far side. This turf, not your regular artificial turf, made out of coconut fiber infill. A more sustainable source rather than pellets that are usually made out of rubber. Left side, Bear sprints in, shoots, and it misses near side. It goes past the stick of McCool and out of bounds near end line. North Carolina on the backup. It's Brevin Wilson, the senior, first in shot on goal percent with north of 60%, the marksman with the ball at X. Tosses McDuffie. A hop and a skip, far side. Swings it left wing, shoots, misses high. That one from Anthony Rayo.
1: Syracuse catching a couple of breaks. Kittleberger was caught flat-footed. Bear just missed the shot on the run, and that time a step down from Rayo. McCool not having to face any shots on target so far.
0: Bear pushes inside, snakes 5 yards out right side. Tries to free his hands, passes left wing. Duffy drives in and gives it off to Madden. Tosses X. Duffy curls the cage, shoots, misses high. Sails it, goes right into the stick of Rayo. His shot misses high with 3 on the shot clock. Ball goes out of bounds at the near sideline. North Carolina on the backup. Going to have to work quickly, though.
1: Make UNC okay with just losing this possession, and they are.
0: Duffy tosses it into the high sky here in Charlotte. And with 5 minutes on the third quarter clock, it's Syracuse back with possession on top, 8-7 over North Carolina. Time ticking away. 14 turnovers for UNC, 10 for Syracuse. It's been the story of the day. Another one there for the Tar Heels. McEntee near sideline, still trying to break the UNC ride. Tosses it to Michael Leo, and he loses it into the attacking zone. North Carolina back with the ball. Hager up with it, the senior out of Washington, D.C. One of three captains for North Carolina. Gives it off to Duffy. The junior tosses straight away. Suchek with some daylight, tosses right wing. English spins around with a lefty dodge and kicks it back out straight away. Prohaska. 4 minutes on the third quarter clock. Syracuse on top, 8-7 over North Carolina here in the semifinals. Harshbarger drives inside, shoots, and saved by McCool. Tries to go to the top right corner. McCool gives it off far side. Kittleberger can't come up with it. Rather, that's Vincent Bolmino, who his cleats just edged that far sideline. Referee rules he was out of bounds. Another turnover for Syracuse. Make it 11 on the day. And Adam, some sloppy play. It was cleaned up in the second, but now here in the third, it's coming back again.
1: That's a tough one because Jimmy McCool made an excellent save and followed it up with one of his worst passes of the season.
0: Ball near sideline, and North Carolina gives it away. Jordan Beck on the cause turnover, and Syracuse storms the other way right to left. Far side, Jake Spallina draws some contact by Brevin Wilson. Flags fly, there's laundry. Billy Dwan, straight away, you could see it in his eyes. He thought about shooting it. Instead, slows things down to Joey Spallina. Wilson wrapped his right arm around Jake Spallina. Can't do that, and the delayed penalty not in effect as of yet. Near side, Wyatt Hoddle, the speedster, with the ball at his right side, and kicks it back out to Michael Leo near sideline. The first team all ACC-er sprints left wing, tosses X. Thompson gives it right back to Michael Leo behind the cage with 30 on the shot clock, 2:45 on the game clock here in the third. Syracuse on top, 8-7. Far side, Peyton Anderson slows things down with a lefty cradle, tosses X. Thompson, the ball at his right side, 20 on the shot clock, takes his time, spins his stick around right next to his bright orange jersey at his right hip. With 10 on the shot clock, referee blows his whistle. Crease violation. He pointed it against Luke Roa.
1: Syracuse just tried to get some off-ball movement. Finn Thompson had Cole Asheim hung up in front of the cage, and Syracuse just trying to get something manufactured right there in the attacking third, couldn't do so. So a free possession. Obviously not the result that you want, but now Syracuse a chance to capitalize on an EMO.
0: Brevin Wilson takes the seat at the near sideline, rather a knee, because he's not on the bench. He's the one who was tacked with the foul, and it's Syracuse on the 32nd man-up opportunity. The Orange 0 for today on man-up tries. Left wing, Thompson passes near GLE. Spallina works it around to X. Passes it around to straight away. It's Luke Roa at the left slot. Tosses left side, Joey Spallina. Just 5 seconds on the extra man opportunity. Straight away, Roa tosses right wing. Leo passes it inside. Gets blown. It's Elijah Brown. The ball pinballs on the turf, rolls far sideline, midfield, and it goes out of bounds. Syracuse stays with possession. Referee had to make a tough call there. Who did it last go off of? Ruled Syracuse's ball, but we're back to even strength. The Orange on top, 8-7 over the Tar Heels, under 2 minutes to play in the third quarter. Wyatt Hoddle, left slot. Takes a screen from Luke Roa. Yard sale. The ball tipped around in midfield yet again. It rolls far sideline. And this time, it's North Carolina's ball.
1: This has gotten very physical here in the second half. It was chippy at the start. It's gotten very chippy here in the third quarter.
0: A minute 30 to play In the third quarter, Syracuse on top 8-7 over North Carolina, trying to right its wrongs after losing to the Tar Heels by 5 earlier in the season. Straight away, Merrill passes right wing and works it right back around to the top of the box. North Carolina slowing things down, just 10 seconds separates the shot and game clock. We're under a minute to play in the third. Syracuse on top 8-7 over UNC. Straight away, McDonald tears inside, gives it off to Bear. A little scoop pass goes out of bounds at the near sideline, and it's Syracuse's ball. Jaden Kittleberger on the cause turnover, and the Orange with a last chance to get another one here in the third quarter. Spallina tries to break the right far sideline, swarmed by three different North Carolina defenders, gives it off to his brother Jake Spallina, an excellent one-handed grab, and Syracuse into the attacking third. It's Finn Thompson with it straight away.
1: Two impressive catches from the Spallina brothers. First snared by Spallina, Joey, to keep

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1: Shot clock passes right wing. Leo can't collect. And that's how the third quarter winds down.
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1: 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It's Syracuse on top 8-7 over North Carolina. Adam Hipsky got you the rest of the way on play-by-play. 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
7: Minutes to decide a semifinal winner and cement a spot in the ACC Championship. It's third-seeded Syracuse with an 8-7 lead over second-seeded North Carolina. With Drew Elbel, I'm Adam Hipsky on a beautiful night from American Legion Memorial Stadium in Charlotte, North Carolina. And Drew, it's a low-scoring affair, but just one goal separates these two teams. Syracuse has led by as many as three, but UNC clawed back to in the second quarter and went plus one in the third frame.
1: The Orange have won 24 straight games when leading going into the fourth. Now we'll have to see if that stays true, but it's just a one-goal lead for Syracuse.
7: As we start at the faceoff dot, it will be Drew Angelo, who was just 3-for-9 against UNC in the regular season, but today has had some success, won the first one, did not win his past two. He goes up against Brady Wambach, fourth in Division I in faceoff win percentage. He collects it at nearly a 70% clip. Fourth quarter underway, Angelo wins the ground ball, and Syracuse has the opening possession of the fourth quarter. He gets double team, tried to flip a pass to Kaczynski. It's plucked out of the air by UNC. Heels with numbers the other way, attacking the left cage. Syracuse with an 8-7 lead early in the fourth quarter. Winner to play fourth seeded Virginia in the ACC Championship. SU the defending champs.
1: Parker McDonald with the huge Kaz turnover plucked it out of the night sky. Now the Tar Heels trying to take advantage of the CTO.
7: James Madden flips it along the left alley for Owen Duffy, who sets the table, draws a slide, spins it outside for Matt. Cross-field pass, Harshberger, righty dodge, gets the LSM matchup, shot, and it's blocked away by McCool. Just the fourth save of the day for the netminder, but that one comes at a huge time. Keeps Syracuse with a one-goal advantage, and Tyler McCarthy sprints past midfield and slows it down. A flip to Luke Roa, and Syracuse with a chance to take a two-goal lead for the first time since the second quarter. Spolina, pass inside, tight angle, shot, and a score! Finn Thompson, his third of the day, and it gives Syracuse a two-goal lead. It's 9-7, minute gone by, fourth quarter. I mean, Finn Thompson, hands free. It was a low ankle shot, Drew, but it didn't matter.

0: because when you leave the senior that leads Syracuse in goals, you're in trouble if you're anyone, and especially a freshman goalie.
1: Yep, give the keys to Finn Thompson. The captain does it yet again. A little hat trick assisted by, you know, this small player. I don't know if you've heard his name. Joey Spallina, who does it again. Four assists for Spallina.
0: No goals for number 22 after being held pointless just under a month ago in the first meeting between Syracuse and UNC. Back to the dot. It's Mullen versus Wambach. Six bodies in there. It's still loose on the turf. Mullen has a beat on it, misses the ground ball. UNC picks it up. It's McDonald, and he retreats towards his cage, turns the corner, and the heels start the clear right to left.
1: Mullen wants that one back. Had a clean look on the ground ball, whiffed, and North Carolina picks it up shortly after.
0: Bear tiptoeing along the left sideline, and a flag comes in. A last-second cheap shot from John Mullen, who walks to the sideline, and a delayed penalty. UNC with a free possession, trailing by two. Minute 45 gone by. Fourth quarter, Syracuse leads 9-7. Right to left, Dodge Merrill. Gets a step on Kittleberger, loses his footing. Hands free, bluffs a shot. Duffy, straight away. Step down, Wilson scores. Absolute nails. Draws the contact from Billy Juan, who leveled the senior. And UNC has cut it to a one-goal deficit. It's 9-8 with 13 minutes to play in the fourth quarter.
1: Chippy is an understatement. This is getting physical on both fronts. Brevin Wilson took one to the chest by Billy Juan, who laid the boomstick practically after that ball was already in the back of the net. So there's two flags on the field right now. One for Billy Juan, who leveled Brevin Wilson. And then there was one, John Mullen tangled legs with, I believe it was Wilson as well, at the near sideline.
0: Eventful possession. It's Wilson's second goal of the game, 21st of the season. Had one score against Syracuse back in Chapel Hill. So UNC does have an EMO here. John Mullen has to spend a minute. Check that. So both penalties stay. So Juan and Mullen are on the sideline, and UNC has a very, very prime opportunity to make this a tie ball game.
2: The North Carolina goals.
0: Tar Heels win the faceoff. Toman glides in and scoops it up for the Tar Heels. 50 on the EMO. It's 9-8 Syracuse. Duffy behind GLE to Wilson. Back and forth with Nate Sage, staple on this EMO unit. Near alley, Duffy to Wilson. Syracuse trying for a penalty kill and a 6-on-4. 2.5 minutes in. Step down, shot, and a score. That one from Nate Sage. Check that. It was Anthony Rayo, and 2.5 minutes gone by. UNC has scored back-to-back goals, and we are tied at 9.
1: Yeah, that was always going to be a tough one to kill. The double EMO. Actually didn't even love that shot. About 15 yards out. Would have wanted one at the doorstep there on the double man-up try, but Rayo slots it home right past Jimmy McCool, who continues to struggle against this North Carolina squad. 9 goals allowed, just the 5 saves. That's a 35% save mark. That's right around where McCool was last time out against UNC.
0: So Mullen's penalty was releasable. He's back at the dot, but Billy Juan's, however, was not. So UNC still on the EMO in a 9-9 game with 24 seconds on the EMO and 12:27 to play. But Mullen tries to help Syracuse out and get a kill. There's a scrum for it on the right restraining line, a push on UNC, Syracuse possession, and the Orange can finally get back to even strength.
1: Joey Spallina with a slight tap in the back, and he sells it. Goes past the restraining line and draws the push.
0: So Juan can re-enter the game in 15 seconds.
1: Syracuse has got to find one here. It's a big moment, tied at 9. You got to think whoever comes up with this next goal, most definitely the favorites down the stretch. Momentum towards the UNC Tar Heels right now, but can Syracuse stifle it? We'll have to see.
0: UNC with two goals in a 35-second span to even things up at 9. 11:50 to play. Pass. Bear Anderson's shot whizzes high. Spallina wins the backup.
1: Now the tight angle. Anderson sails it over the bar.
0: Spallina on the restart with 40 to shoot. Dances along right side of GLE. Back at X, 35 to shoot. Snakes around the cage, working on Asheim. Spins behind the back, shot. Whizzes off the crossbar. Ricochets up in the air. UNC has it. It's Peter Toman that collects the loose ball for the Heels. Spallina still without a goal today. 4 assists, though. He's done his part offensively for Syracuse. UNC clears towards the left cage. Merrill. Righty dodge, middle of the field, steps into the high slot, dishes off to Petromala, and now the Heels slow it down. 9-9, 11 minutes to play. Winner to the ACC Championship on Sunday. Petromala, the leading goal scorer for UNC, he has just one today. Syracuse, for the most part, has kept the UNC stars in check. Wilson, right to left dodge, steps into the high slot, has the short stick matchup. Backs up towards the restraining line. It's Ted Rawson playing in the midfield. Far side. Shot and a score from Luke Bear. Gets topside along the right side of the cage, and UNC has stormed back. It's 10-9 Heels, and Drew, all the momentum is heading in North Carolina's direction after Syracuse took a two-goal lead early in the fourth quarter.
1: Yeah, Luke Bear was looking like a bear after scoring that one. Was practically getting down on all fours, screaming, shouting towards the North Carolina bench, firing up the Tar Heels, who starkly have the momentum on their side. 10-9, but it feels a little bit larger than that with three straight goals from UNC. This is a big face-off right here. Syracuse has got to get the ball back and level this one.
0: Luke Bear's second goal of the game gives UNC the lead. Syracuse committed two costly penalties on the same possession. Yard sale. Mullen loses a stick. UNC wins the ground ball. It's Hoffman that comes in, and a pass sails way over the head of Owen Duffy. A costly turnover, and that might be this break that Syracuse needed, Drew.
1: Really needed that one. North Carolina, you can't give up the ball in that spot with the momentum on your side. Sails it over the head of Owen Duffy, who had a chance at it but couldn't pluck it out of the Charlotte night sky.
0: Aggressive ride from UNC. Syracuse breaks it, clears towards the right cage. Spallina, in between the restraining line and midfield, finds Wyatt Hoddle, top of the box. Syracuse trailing by one. Leo jogs in from the box. Split dodge, shoots and misses left. Off-target shot from Leo.
1: But I like the shot. When Syracuse was tacking him on in that second quarter, it was a lot of goals early on in the shot clock where the Orange were just letting them fly.
0: Leo tries another one from the right wing. He tries low, and Marcus is there to meet him and stifles the shot from Leo. Back-to-back attempts from the senior. Syracuse comes up empty. Still 10-9 Heels, 5 minutes in to the fourth quarter. Up ahead, long pass completed to Merrill into the attacking third. And finds Duffy below the goal line. UNC with a huge opportunity to make it a two-goal game. 9:30 to play. Heels up by one. 10-9 at the restraining line. Bear has the matchup with the LSM. Chuck Kaczynski, right to left dodge. Gets to the near side of GLE. At X, Duffy. Long pass outside Wilson. Top of the box, waits for a substitution. Rayo comes in. The shorty matchup with Kittleberger.
1: You want to talk about a big difference in this one, the goalie play for both sides.
0: Rayo gets a step on Kittleberger, shoots, turned away McCool. Huge save from the senior, and Syracuse starts the clear left to right. Down by one, Kittleberger takes it himself into the attacking third.
1: Sixth save on the day for McCool.
0: High arcing pass, Anderson hands free, turned away by Marcus once again. High to low shot. Anderson, one of the most accurate shooters on this Syracuse team. That time, Marcus meets him low again in the five hole. UNC another stop. 8.5 to play. Fourth quarter.

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1: At the midway point of the fourth quarter. And we've hit a break. Syracuse needs a response. A 4-0 run from UNC. We'll take a quick break. 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
1: It's third-seeded SU trailing by two, and it's a 4-0 run from the heels, Drew, and Syracuse needs a response. They need it quickly, and possessions are hard to come by when you're going up against Brady Wambach, who wins the face-off battle at nearly a 70% rate.
7: Today, though, it's UNC that's down in that department, 12-11. It's really been the big storyline in this one. I mean, my goodness, Josh Marcus has come to play yet again. 10 saves, 9 goals allowed. On the other hand, McCool with 11 goals allowed, just 6 saves.
1: Huge faceoff, and Mullen goes early. UNC has evened it up at the dot, and Wambach dishes off to Petromala. UNC can pad its lead to 3. It would be the biggest lead of the game for the Heels. Petromala with Beck all the way out with him towards midfield. And Merrill comes in. Second midfield on for the Heels. 11-9, midway through the fourth quarter.
7: You could not have that early faceoff for Mullen.
1: Righty dodge, right alley. Petromala, top of the box, steps in the high slot. Has the matchup with Beck. Near side, Merrill works his way to GLE. At X, Wilson gets top side. Flag flies. Split dodge, Wilson. Delayed penalty coming. 35 to shoot. 7 minutes to play, fourth quarter. Heels up 11-9. Syracuse already with 2 penalties in the final frame alone. As Bear gets his hands free, shoots. It's saved by McCool. Whistle blows. And another EMO for UNC, who converts it at a 50% rate, Drew. It's the best in the ACC.
7: Yep. And it's already gotten one done today. This one goes against Syracuse. Seems to be Jake Spallina gets tacked for the foul.
1: A 1 minute EMO with 6:53 to play. And this one really slipping away from SU, Drew. Syracuse had a 9-7 lead with 13 and a half minutes to play. And Brevin Wilson started a 4-0 run on a delayed penalty. And since then, the Heels have tacked on 3 more sets. On the restart, top of the box, Rayo to Petromala. Right alley, right back to Rayo. They work it near side. Duffy

0: Mo Petromola. Step down. On the move. It misses wide right. McCool was there to meet him, but Petromola, when he's got his hands free in the high slot, that's a scary sight. Syracuse gets away with one there. 30 seconds on the EMO. 6:30 to play, final quarter. High slot Duffy. Another chance from Petromola. Saved by McCool. Back-to-back stops. Petromola versus McCool, and the senior netminder goes 2-for-2. Syracuse starts the clear. Wyatt Hoddle works it ahead. High arcing pass over the head of his intended target. UNC wins the ground ball. Salucci sweeps in and picks it up for UNC. 6 minutes to play, and a costly turnover from SU Drew after Syracuse killed the EMO.
1: It's the little things. Tosses it to Tyler McCarthy. Yes, the ball's a little bit high, but McCarthy should have had that one a few feet above his head, but can't snag it, and North Carolina right back with the ball. I'll tell you what, it's a two-goal lead, but it feels a lot larger. Got to get another stop here.
0: Petromola, right alley, high slot, Harshbark surveys to Suchek. Petromola has been quiet today, just one goal. He had five in the first meeting against the Orange. Behind GLE, 5:30 to place. UNC can take this game clock under 5 minutes. Suchek, back to the near side, Harshbarger. At X, Duffy, scans, has the shorty matchup with McCarthy. Stutter steps, swim dodge. Tries to find Suchek in front, it's tipped away. Ball rolls to midfield, Spallina spins around. He picks up the ground ball, flips it ahead from Billy Juan. He's dangerous in the open field. Finds Luke Roa on the near side, and now Syracuse slows it down with under 5 minutes to play, but the Orange have to work quickly. Every possession at a premium now with 4:45 to play and SU trailing by two. 11-9. Hoddle charges in past the restraining line. Pass for Luke Roa in and out of the cross. Loose ball along the far sideline. UNC has a step on it. Roa comes in, tries to battle with Harshbarger. Out of bounds. Turnover Syracuse. UNC possession. And another costly error, Drew. UNC has possession with a two-goal lead and just 4.5 minutes to play in this ACC semifinal.
1: Squanders another chance there. Luke Roa seemingly just loses it out of his stick, and then the ground ball, North Carolina with a big win. This is a last in the ACC ground ball unit for Syracuse, averaging under 30 a contest, and it's showed today.
0: Syracuse 16 turnovers. UNC hasn't been flawless either. 18 miscues from the heels. 11-9, UNC leads. Under 4 minutes to play. 40 on the shot clock. Duffy, a long pass to Merrill. With Juan, the long pull. Smothered in the high slot. Right side, draws the slide. A pass intended for Rayo at X. In and out of the cross. Turnover, UNC. 19th miscue of the game for the Heels, Drew. Syracuse has to take advantage quickly with 3.5 minutes to play. They still trail by two. It's 11-9.
1: Here we go. This is it for Syracuse, right? You start to do the math. 3.5 minutes. Shot clocks are 70 seconds, and the Orange got to score here.
0: Syracuse just 16 for 21 on the clear today. It has been a sloppy, sloppy game for the Orange. Not something you want to see in your first game when the month turns to May. Postseason lacrosse winner to play UVA Sunday at noon. Right now, UNC in the driver's seat. Straight away, high slot, Leo. Dances his way to the right alley, shoots and scores. Top left corner, Leo does it for the Cues. His third of the game gets Syracuse back within one. Much needed. It's 11-10 with 3 minutes to play.
1: All right, there you go. I said Syracuse needed it, and Michael Leo responds. When you need it the most, who steps up? It's Michael Leo, first team All-ACC, his fourth point on the day. It seemed like for a moment there, the Titanic might have hit the iceberg, but Syracuse all of a sudden, a face-off and a goal win away from tying things up. This might be the biggest face-off of the entire season for the Orange right here.
0: You think this senior class, Drew, wants to defend its ACC championship? Of the 10 goals from the Orange have come from fourth-year players. This class of 2022, a 44-23 record to the dot. Yard sale, Wambach loses his stick. UNC wins the ground ball, though. Peter Toman scoops it off the turf, and that is a huge possession for UNC, especially when it's Fogo Wambach had lost his stick entirely.
1: And North Carolina officially edges out Syracuse 13-12 in the faceoff department after the Orange have led for pretty much the whole game. The fourth quarter has been a different story at the dot.
0: Feels like Syracuse has made the necessary adjustments from the five-goal loss in Chapel Hill a little under a month ago. Petromala, just one goal. He had five. Brady Wambach dominated, won over 65% of faceoffs. Syracuse trails by just one in that department today. But it's been penalties have been the story for Syracuse. Trailing by one, 2:15 to play in the ACC semifinal. Near side, it's Duffy. Syracuse goes to a zone defense late, trying to get UNC uncomfortable in the high slot. Harshbarger deals it near side. Duffy. Right back to Harshbarger. 23 to shoot. Duffy cradles over the right shoulder. South of GLE, Wilson. That's where he's comfortable. Has the shorty matchup with McCarthy. 15 to shoot. 1:50 to play. UNC up by one. Crossfield pass. It's a shot and a score from Wilson. Duffy finds him on the backside. And UNC strikes right back with a minute 45 to play. It's 12-10 Heels. I mean, that is a perfectly placed pass. Syracuse goes zone for the first time all day. And Duffy, you understand why this guy leads the team in points. Threads the needle. And McCool stood no chance from Brevin Wilson.
1: That's a tight angle from Brevin Wilson. Jimmy McCool can't get the stop. He's played better over the last 5 minutes or so, but that's one you'd love your senior netminder to make.
0: A minute 45 to play. This faceoff.
1: This is it for Syracuse. I mean, not it, but the math starts to get real difficult if Wambach wins this for UNC.
0: Whistle blows. The two tied up at midfield. Ball hasn't popped free yet. It does. Wambach has a step on Mullen. He scoops it up and wins the battle. He's really heated up as of late. Back-to-back wins, and they've come at very pivotal times for the Heels. It's 12-10 UNC, under 90 seconds to play here in the ACC semifinal. Syracuse trying to defend its title, and Joe Bresci wants to talk things over for his group. With a two-goal lead, a chance to milk this clock all the way to about 30 seconds left. Syracuse tries to force a turnover. We'll take a quick step aside. 1:24 to play. 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
0: Last chance for Syracuse, trailing 12-10 to second-seeded UNC. With Drew Alball, I'm Adam Hipsky. After a Heels timeout, UNC tries to bleed this clock to about 30 seconds left. Along the right sideline, Owen Duffy initiates the restart for Carolina. UNC, Drew, has been susceptible to turnovers. They've had 19 today, but Syracuse has to force one here. As Duffy splits a double team, McCool is out of the cage for UNC. Heels still just trying to milk the clock. 70 seconds to play. Kaczynski locked up with Ty English right at the restraining line, and Petromala has it on the near side of GLE, has the shorty matchup with Hoddle. 55 to play, 35 on the shot clock. Split dodge Petromala. Gets tied up with Hoddle. And another timeout, this one from Joe Bresci once again. So the shot clock is at 32, the game clock is at 50 and 9 tenths. And I will say this, Drew, if Syracuse can force a turnover, it's been strong in the transition game, not just today, but all season. But right now the Heels are really just worried about one thing, and that's taking care of the ball.
1: For sure. This is going to be tight down the stretch here for Syracuse to try to climb back. Down by the two, Wyatt Hoddle forced the ball out of Wilson's stick, but a nice timeout called. If before the game you told me, right, you go through the checklist here, North Carolina with 19 turnovers, one away from a season high, just 12 goals, and as far as the faceoff, right, you're losing that 14-12, but you'd sign on the dotted line every day of the week if you're Syracuse in that department. And then you look at the scoreboard, and it's close, but UNC down the stretch here, it's been the fourth quarter, and really the latter half of the fourth, that's been the difference. Syracuse on top by two. It was 9-7. You blink, and all of a sudden, UNC with a couple of goals in that 30-second stretch to tie things up, took an 11-9 lead, and it's UNC that's just kind of cruised since that four-goal, you know, kind of stretch with 5 minutes or so left to play. It's tough. It's tough to look at one specific thing that hasn't gone well for Syracuse today. My one thing potentially would be Jimmy McCool, but
0: yeah,
1: even him's been a little bit better over the last couple of minutes.
0: And that's what Gary Gates said. He felt like the team that loses the regular season matchup has the advantage in a postseason clash like this. You know what the adjustments are that you have to make. UNC doesn't. They handled Syracuse in Chapel Hill. But still, UNC has dominated this fourth quarter. On the restart along the left side, UNC opens up its possession. High arcing pass. Matten in pursuit along the end line. Finally tracks it down on the far side. 20 on the shot clock, 40 on the game clock. Matten dancing in between Syracuse defenders. Figueres and Kaczynski are challenging him along the end line. UNC wants a penalty, but it finds its way to Duffy in the top of the box. UNC just tosses it along the end line. They're fine with the shot clock violation. Syracuse, if they want a chance, they're going to need to score two goals in 19 seconds, Drew, and go to the length of the field for this one.
1: Got to go real quick.
0: Billy Juan on the end line. Restart, lofts it up ahead. 15 seconds at midfield. Leo tosses it to Roa. Charging towards the attacking third, 8 seconds. Anderson splits a pair, dances in the attacking third. And Gary Gate wants a timeout with 5 seconds. And Drew, UNC can taste this one. A championship battle with Virginia looming on Sunday afternoon.
1: Yeah, Gary Gate wants a timeout. You know, if you had another 25 seconds or so, it was 30 seconds instead of 5.
0: Yep.
1: Maybe you could see a goal, a faceoff win, and another goal, but from my point of view, I don't think the math is adding up here. Down two with 5 seconds.
0: Such an impressive fourth quarter from UNC. And Syracuse, you look at its last timeout against Notre Dame, had a great first 30 minutes, took a lead into the locker room with the Irish. Today, somewhat of a similar story.
1: For sure. North Carolina. You know, I was saying back in the first half, right, Syracuse had to take better chances when North Carolina was really struggling in that first and second quarter. Here in the fourth, Bresci's squad has figured it out. And North Carolina's outscored Syracuse by 3 here in the fourth. It's been the difference maker. And North Carolina on the precipice of an ACC title fight against Virginia. By the way, North Carolina hasn't even made the ACC championship game since 2017.
0: So Roa at the top of the box with 5 seconds will restart for SU. Whistle blows. Roa launches it up ahead. Stopped by Marcus. He launches it into the Charlotte sky. And North Carolina controls the fourth quarter. Scores 5 of the game's final 6 goals. And dances its way to an ACC championship clash with Virginia Sunday afternoon. 12-10 your final. Second seeded North Carolina over third-seeded Syracuse. An excellent game. You felt the postseason lacrosse energy all evening long, Drew, but it was the Heels that played a full 60 minutes, and Syracuse has plenty to clean up ahead of the NCAA tournament.
1: Right, this isn't the end-all, be-all for Syracuse. Now, if this happened last year for the Orange, SC was a bubble team at that point, could have gone the other way, but SC's pretty much locked up its spot in the NCAA tournament. Still, though, this is not a good result if you're SU, especially when you look at the fact that North Carolina did not play its best lacrosse today.
0: No.
1: And still comes out with the win. Finishes with 20 turnovers, a season high. Marcus, a 52% save rate. He wasn't excellent. He was average at best. And Wambach wins 14 faceoffs compared to just 12 for Syracuse. So even that wasn't really tilted too heavily in UNC's favor. At the end of the day, though, just too many mistakes down the stretch, and this UNC team, too good, and took advantage in the fourth quarter.
0: North Carolina 12-10 over Syracuse. The Tar Heels fall, or excuse me, the Orange fall to 11-5. The Tar Heels move to 12-3 and have a chance at an ACC championship Sunday afternoon. All right, that does it here from Charlotte, North Carolina, but Orange Overtime comes your way next, and we toss it back to Alex Burstein for Orange Overtime. Alex?
5: Thank you so much, Adam. A disappointing fourth quarter from the Orange. Welcome into Orange Overtime. I'm your host, Alex Burstein. Here's a stat to kind of make your brain spin a little bit. 24 straight games Syracuse had won after leading going into the fourth quarter in the 25th and possibly the most important one, the ACC semifinals. SU falls 12-10, the final score in Charlotte. Great job on the call, guys. It really was a tale, once again, of three quarters where SU played really good lacrosse and then one where it just fell apart. The Orange led by two at the half, led by one at the end of the third, but UNC showed off that prowess in the final quarter and take this one to advance to the ACC championship. Some really, really impressive performances on both sides of the ball. Brevin Wilson with a hat trick for the Tar Heels. Interestingly enough, he's the only one who had a hat trick for UNC. Syracuse had three guys with three goals, Luke Roa, Michael Leo, and Finn Thompson. But what UNC did better than Syracuse was had balance, and it all started with Owen Duffy, who quietly is one of, if not the best player in the ACC. One goal, but six assists in the biggest game yet this season for the Tar Heels. What a performance out of Duffy. Brady Wambach, as you guys mentioned, won the faceoff battle by narrow margins, but more importantly, he had a pair of clutch goals that really brought UNC back into this game. And Luke Baer with a pair of goals as well for the Tar Heels. Syracuse had those three hat tricks. Peyton Anderson added a goal and an assist. And Joey Spallina, while he did not score a goal, had four apples in this one. So he got involved, but it ended up not being enough for Syracuse, who drops this one 12-10. We're here with you on Orange Overtime. Syracuse falls and will not go for the repeat championship on Sunday. Instead, it's kind of a surprising matchup. North Carolina and Virginia, the 2 seed and the 4 seed. So that's your final score. An interesting matchup coming up on Sunday. But before we listen to how this game went down in Charlotte, let's take one last trip around the nation. In the earlier ACC semifinal, 4 seed Virginia took down top seed Notre Dame 15-10. UVA attackman Truett Sunderland scored 4 goals for the second consecutive game. The Cavaliers await the winner of the Orange and the Tar Heels. In the Ivy League tournament semis, top seed Cornell cruised past 4th-seeded Harvard 17-8. The Big Red had 10 different goal scorers, led by attackman Willem Furf's 6 tallies. Cornell totaled 45 shots on the afternoon. Staying in the Ivy League, 2-seed Princeton defeated 3-seed Yale 12-10 in the semis. Tigers attackmen Chad Palumbo and Tucker Wade each scored a hat trick. Princeton will face Cornell in the Ivy League championship on Sunday. In the Patriot League semifinals, top-seeded Army beat 6-seeded Lehigh 13-6 earlier today. The Black Knights outscored the Mountain Hawks 9-1 in the second half to advance to the championship game. And also in the Patriot League semifinals, second seed Loyola took down fifth seed Colgate 13-8. A lot of interesting results, and also a lot of interesting bubble results that puts Duke right back into the picture to maybe get a 5-bid ACC in the NCAA tournament come Selection Sunday, 48 hours from now. Well, we're up against our break in Orange Overtime. When we return, we have your full highlights from today's matchup. Don't go anywhere. 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
5: Back here on Orange Overtime, I'm your host, Alex Burstein. Syracuse falls in the ACC semifinals. The 3 seed down to the 2 seed. North Carolina takes this one 12-10 in Charlotte and advances to the championship game on Sunday against Virginia. That should be a good one. Syracuse falls just a little bit short. Let's take a listen to how it all went down with our radio replay. 3 seed Syracuse wanted some revenge against 2 seed North Carolina after a 5-goal regular season loss just about a month ago. Earlier tonight, the two teams met again in the ACC semis, and early on, UNC wanted to build off of that last win against SU.
13: Duffy sprints to X, the leader in points for this North Carolina side. Curls the cage, passes, right wing, shoots, scores! Luke Bear finds Twine, and North Carolina strikes first. 1-0 on top of Syracuse. 10:30 to play in the first quarter.
5: Bear had the first goal of the game almost 5 minutes in. It was a low-scoring start, but the Orange had a quick response.
13: Spelina thought about a shot, passes Roa, doorstep, shoots, scores! Luke Roa gets lost in the sauce. Spelina doesn't miss him, and it's the first point for Joey Spelina against the Tar Heels this season. It comes 5 minutes into the first quarter. We're tied 1-1 between North Carolina and Syracuse.
5: Less than a minute after Bear's goal, SU's Luke Roa gave his team its first tally. Bear and Roa were the only goal scorers in the first quarter. Kind of crazy. North Carolina, though, opened up the second frame quite quickly.
14: Back to Duffy, 1 assist so far today. It was Duffy to Bear early. In front of Cage, shoots and scores. Brevin Wilson takes the feed from Owen Duffy. Gets around the far side and shovels it home past McCool. And 40 seconds into the second quarter, UNC regains the lead. It's 2-1 Heels.
5: It was UNC who scored first in both the first and second quarters, but this time SU responded, and it wasn't just an effort to tie the game.
14: Split dodge Roa behind GLE. Stakes around, inside roll. His shot scores! Luke Roa gets a step on the shorty Hager up and takes full advantage. Syracuse, 4 straight scores. It's 5-2 Cuse, just over 3 minutes to play.
5: Rowan's second of the game capped off four straight Orange goals. Not bad at all. North Carolina, though, has Brady Wambach, and the junior made sure that the Orange's lead was not going to grow anymore.
14: With Syracuse off balance, pass inside, shoot, scores! Brady Wambach, back-to-back goals. He had eight all season heading into today, and he scored two in a row, and UNC is back within one. It's 5-4 SU with 2:45 to play.
5: Nothing like a FOGO goal, and Wambach scored twice in just 13 seconds. But with the help of Michael Leo, Syracuse was up by two at halftime. Just remember, though, lacrosse is a game of runs, and out of the half, it was the Tar Heels' turn to make one.
13: Tomei passes right wing. Petromala shoots. Goes 5-hole right in between McCool's legs. And North Carolina leaps in front. 7-6 on top of Syracuse. 5 minutes gone by in the third.
5: North Carolina's leading goal scorer capitalizes on his first of the game. Kind of crazy it took that long, but Petromala finally made his impact. That tally capped off three straight Tar Heels goals. But if you forgot, SU's Luke Roa reminds you that it was his night.
13: Ball at the right side. Passes Spallina. Works it around straight away. Roa unloads and connects. Spallina to Roa. The familiar phrase ties things up at seven apiece. 7:43 to play in the third. And the Orange are back at square one.
5: That goal was Roa's third of the game. And Syracuse wasn't done quite yet in the third quarter.
13: Tosses straight away. Anderson with 25 on the shot clock. Passes right wing. Leo shoots and connects. A high to low bouncer gets right past Marcus. Whistles bottom right corner. And the Orange back on top. 8-7 over the Tar Heels. 6:28 to play in the third.
5: It seemed like everyone was scoring tonight for Syracuse. But as the final 15 minutes came to start, UNC went back into full control.
14: Back to X. With Duffy, with Figueres on him, pass in front of the crease, shot and a score. Mason Suchek gives UNC the lead. It's 11-9 Heels and four consecutive scores from UNC. It's 11-9 at the midway point of the fourth quarter.
5: Suchek's goal marked four in a row for the Tar Heels. And for good measure, UNC added one more.
14: South of GLE, Wilson. That's where he's comfortable. Has the shorty matchup with McCarthy. 15 to shoot. 1:50 to play. UNC up by one. Crossfield pass. It's a shot and a score from Wilson. Duffy finds him on the backside. And UNC strikes right back with 1:45 to play. It's 12-10 Heels.
5: That's what you call a cherry on the top. Brevin Wilson led UNC with three goals in tonight's game. And the fourth quarter run was just too much for SU to handle.
14: Whistle blows, Roa launches it up ahead, stopped by Marcus, he launches it into the Charlotte sky, and North Carolina controls the fourth quarter, scores five of the game's final six goals, and dances its way to an ACC championship clash with Virginia Sunday afternoon. 12-10 your final, second-seeded North Carolina over third-seeded Syracuse.
5: So there you have it, UNC over Syracuse in the ACC semis, the second time in 3 years that SU has bowed out in the tournament semifinals, sandwiched between a championship win last year. Well, it's time to award our WAER player of the game, and interestingly enough, he actually did not have a goal in those highlights we just played for you, but he did have a lot of assists on them, and that's because Owen Duffy, behind a six-assist performance, is your WAER player of the game. May not get a ton of recognition because he might doesn't have the goal numbers necessarily to back it up, but six assists doing what he does best all season long. He terrorizes the Orange tonight, and UNC books its spot in the ACC championship game. That means the ACC tournament is over for the Orange, and all attention turns to the NCAA tournament as SU finds out its fate just about 48 hours from now, Sunday, May 3rd, a 9:30 p.m. selection show. That means we're about 47 hours away. Syracuse finds out if it's hosting, it probably is. More importantly, who it's hosting a week from now, either on Saturday, May 9th or Sunday, May 10th. Before we send things over to the double overtime, a couple of quick thank yous to hand out to our producer, Dan Papillo, our engineer, Milo Hoffman, doing a great job on the board for the first time, our radio replay, Evan Simbita, and our entire WAER sports desk. It's always a great effort from everyone involved. Syracuse, though, couldn't say the same as the Orange fall 12-10 in the ACC semifinals. It is time for the double overtime to break down this loss. Josh Rother and John Baccio have you up until 11:30 p.m. You can call in, as always, at 315-443-2011. And guys, it really seemed like three quarters that SU may be headed back to the championship game, but that fourth quarter, just a lot of disappointment.
15: Absolutely. I mean, defense was a struggle, to say the least, in this one. Alongside Josh Rother, I'm John Baccio here for your double overtime. But Josh, what a struggle in the second half.
16: It feels like it's the second time in a row that they do this in the second half. They have Notre Dame on the ropes at Arlotta Stadium. They have North Carolina on the ropes in the semifinals, and they just can't get it done. What happens? What happens at halftime?
15: Well,
16: where
15: what
16: the change happens is so significant.
15: The defense just falls apart, Josh.
16: It's unbelievable.
15: It absolutely falls apart. After a goal apiece in the first quarter, this one totally flipped on its head. Syracuse heads into the half with a two-score lead, and it ends in a two-score loss. 12-10, your final. Second-seeded North Carolina takes down third-seeded Syracuse. We'll break it all down here on the double overtime up until 11:30, and it starts right now.
17: 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We're breaking down all the highs.
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19: The shot wide, Eric Bolivar missed the target. The ball trickles out of bounds, and Syracuse holds on 9-8. It's all over, and for the first time in 9 years, Syracuse is the last team standing in the ACC.
17: And the lows.
20: 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The Crimson crawl back from the jaws of defeat.
18: Syracuse, with its closest shot at a championship in over a decade, gets sent home after a 14-8 loss to the Terrapins in the semifinals of the NCAA tournament.
17: While bringing you the hottest takes along the way.
21: You need to stick to your basics on offense. If you get an open look, fire it. You don't have to do a little razzle-dazzle. You don't have to do a spin. Just shoot it.
22: Games like that, you're not going to get a Jimmy McCool 18 save performance every time. 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It's going to be really difficult to get that sort of production every game without a response.
23: 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You have to know how to close out games like we've been preaching nonstop, and they did that. This is where teams separate themselves from the okay teams to the great teams. And Syracuse did that today. It's plain and simple.
17: Get your voice heard by calling 315-443-2011 or check out our YouTube and X at WAER Sports Talk. It's the double overtime, and it starts right now.
15: Welcome back into the double overtime alongside Josh Rother. I'm John Baccio. Second-seeded North Carolina takes down third-seeded Syracuse 12-10 in the ACC semifinals. Josh, we briefly mentioned it. A horrible second half plagued Syracuse once again.
16: I think if you had watched just the first quarter of this game, there was no way you would have thought the defense was the reason that Syracuse would have lost this game.
15: Without a doubt.
16: I mean, you look at what Jordan Beck and Riley Figueres were doing against the Tar Heels attack in the first quarter, limiting them to one goal. They had their struggles the first time. I mean, Syracuse really never led in the first meeting in Chapel Hill. And today, the defense kind of sets the tone.
15: This game was 5-2 at one point because Syracuse's offense found its stride and they found it at a good time when UNC's defense really couldn't put anything together. Then you take it to the second half.
18: And it disappears.
15: And it all falls apart. Now, I will say, weirdly enough, Jordan Beck might have been the best long pull today.
16: Which last week...
15: he got benched.
16: He was benched.
15: For Chuck Kaczynski. Which, rightfully so. I mean, Kaczynski did have a phenomenal game against Notre Dame. That's besides the point.
16: Yeah.
15: The main point...
16: Beck might be the only positive you can take away.
15: Which is insane.
16: And he was tasked with Dom Petromala.
15: And he held him to just
16: five goals past McCool last time and held him to one goal.
15: Held him to just one goal today on just five shots as well. For Dominic Petromala... it may sound crazy, but that's a bit of an off day.
16: He's in the double digits most nights.
15: A lot of the time, we've seen him as high as 11 shots, and we've seen niners all over the place. Jordan Beck held him well. He stayed on him very consistently. And then when it came to that zone look towards the end of the game, that is where it really fell apart. In your most crucial moments, late in the fourth quarter, in crunch time, Coach Odierna, who's one of the best schematically in college lacrosse, decides to go to his zone and let a bunch of spot-up shooters spot-up
16: shoot. Yeah, I didn't understand that at all.
15: It was
16: the matchup. The matchup already makes no sense for you to do that.
15: Exactly. It's insanity to me to think about how Syracuse can look at what they have been struggling with all game or what they've been doing well all game and just throw it all out the window, say, hey, let's try something new. We only have a couple minutes left, and it all falls to pieces. And when Syracuse needed it most, when they needed a stop, it couldn't get it done. It is absurd to me, Josh.
16: It's unreal. And so the thing is if you take this game at face value, it's a two-goal loss to a top-five team.
15: Yeah, which it felt like much more at the end.
16: It felt like they got ran out of American Legion Memorial Stadium. The defense was actually, if you look at the numbers, Syracuse actually forced 20 turnovers in this game. Compared to just 16 turnovers for Syracuse. So, you know, when you look at the numbers, Syracuse actually won a defensive battle in this game. Now, I would argue their turnovers were in transition, which cannot happen. It was on the clear. They had five failed clears. It just felt rushed. The whole operation was just rushed.
15: Mm-hmm.
16: And I know our play-by-play broadcasters were talking about this has been a strong clearing team all season. They've gone up against Rides. They struggled a little bit against Colgate, but they dominated St. Joe's, and I don't think UNC was really doing all that of a ride in this game.
15: No, there was no 10-man ride.
16: There was no reason for them to fail five clears.
15: No, there's no 10-man ride that UNC is throwing at you. They play the classic one where Syracuse has seen it a million times, and yet at the end of the game... You had Syracuse turn the ball over after an EMO opportunity for UNC, which they've been all over all season, above 50%. They ranked the best in the ACC. You actually get a stop on one, and you get to the middle of the field, and you throw a pass 5 feet above Luke Rowe's head, and all of a sudden it's a turnover. There's not much more you can do about that except just say, okay, we can't clear the ball five times? Is that what Coach Gate is going to go into the huddle and say?
16: I don't understand how you can feel so rushed.
15: No, not at all.
16: In a game of this magnitude where you're playing, I feel like they were playing for something still. I mean, I think the seedings, we'll get to it. This is a big game for that.
15: And they
16: fall flat on their face in a game where they could have really proved something. I don't see the reason why there's 9 minutes left in the fourth quarter in a one-goal game, why they're rushing clears. What is so important that they need to be in the attacking third?
15: It's because what Syracuse has praised all season long is getting out in transition, making everything super snappy. When the ball is moving crisp, it works. When it's not, it's really, really not.
16: They're in quicksand.
15: Yeah. There were multiple points throughout this game where it was just head-scratching pass after head-scratching pass. And it wasn't one player, it wasn't two players, it was everybody.
16: Yeah.
15: Joey Spallina was throwing passes 5 feet above people's heads. Luke Rowe was catching them like he's never caught a ball in his life before. And then when you're into the clear, Jake Spallina is making the same issues.
16: Yep.
15: Dante Bowen
16: sailed
15: couldn't get
16: a couple. Hoddle sailed a couple.
15: Everybody was just poor when it came to passing today, which is unusual to say the least. It reminded me a lot of when it played Princeton a few games into the season.
16: A few games into the season.
15: Yeah.
16: This is game 16, and we're having the same issues.
15: It's true. But the one thing that you can say is that it's been a fairly uncommon issue.
16: Yeah.
15: Turning the ball over is not something that Syracuse does a whole lot normally. Midway through the season, it was the best team in terms of turnovers per game in the entire nation. Yep. They haven't fallen much further than that.
16: And they got a Virginia team that was very good at turning the ball over, and they basically flipped the script on them. They didn't turn the ball over at all in that game.
15: Exactly. You also got gifted an 18-save performance from Jimmy McCool in that one, but that is besides the point. If you want to voice your thoughts on Syracuse's sloppy second half and their downfall in a 12-10 loss to North Carolina in the ACC semis, call us in. 315-443-2011 is the number to shout at, and you can also reach us on YouTube and Twitter at WAER Sports Talk. We've got you up until 11:30 here on the Double Overtime with Josh Rothert. I'm John Boccio. Josh, it was just insanity towards the end. And I think what really caught my eye is the fact that Syracuse did the classic Syracuse where it's down in the fourth quarter and just decides, I'm going to start throwing body checks.
16: I didn't think they started a brawl, which was good.
15: No, but that's, the penalties again, in Syracuse's book at this point.
16: Three penalties in the fourth quarter. It feels
15: after
16: like
15: you had won the entire game.
16: It's a recurring theme. And yes, they had EMO chances and they didn't convert. And UNC had EMO chances, and by the end of the game, they finally started to convert. I don't understand why at the end of the game, either Gary Gate or whoever is riling this team up at the end of the game, we can't see that Gate is talking to the team and explaining to them that they need to get a stop on defense and not get a penalty.
15: Yeah. Yeah.
16: Because it is time and time and time again. Three penalties in the fourth quarter, including a double man up.
15: Which,
16: for North Carolina.
15: It started the five-goal stretch for North Carolina where UNC scored five of the last six in this game.
16: Yep.
15: That was where it really all began. And it's because John Mullen trips, Billy Dwan does everything but throw a cross check at him.
16: Just launches.
15: And the worst part about it was that one happened before a goal and the other happened after.
16: Yep.
15: Where Brevin Wilson gets tossed to the turf because he fires off a shot, and Billy Dwan 5 seconds after says, nah, can't take that one. Cannot have that one. And just throws him to the ground. Now, Billy Dwan's a spark plug for this team that Syracuse has praised all season long. Coach Oderna, Gary Gate have all talked him up so highly. And, I mean, he was nearly a top 10 pick in the PLL draft for a reason. But when his temper flares, that is where this game comes down to it. Because when he's getting all over the place, the whole team's getting all over the place.
16: It's sporadic, and it's true, because you saw it at the end of this game again, and you've seen it time and time again. You know, another thing in the second half, I'll say, because, you know, obviously, you know, five of the last six goals is a huge issue, but another thing that has plagued this team, and it's been, I would argue, a season-long issue, unlike some of the other things, the penalties have obviously been there. The face-offs.
15: It was inevitable, wasn't it?
16: It was inevitable. You thought for a second John Mullen finally made Brady Wambach look human. He did enough in the first half to give Syracuse a three-goal lead at one point.
15: I don't even think it was John Mullen making Brady Wambach look human. It was John Mullen finally seeming like John Mullen again.
16: And we haven't seen that in a long... We didn't see that in all
15: season.
16: All season.
15: We haven't seen it all season. And Mullen has been... It just has been a shell of himself.
16: And you thought for a second you might actually get a full game of John Mullen as John Mullen. And then the second half comes and John Mullen does not.
15: No, he does not. I think what really sums it up for me is Wambach took all 26 faceoffs in this game. Clean sheet, no violations.
16: Let's see. How many did John Mullen... have to sit on the sideline for
15: it. Was it one?
16: No.
15: Was it two?
16: It's higher than that.
15: It can't be higher than four, right?
16: Uh-huh.
15: It's
16: higher than four.
15: I forgot. He missed six face-offs due to violations. And this isn't a rarity. In fact, that might be a good game for him.
16: I wouldn't say a good game, but he's got to be up there. He might be leading the nations in faceoff violations because
15: it would not surprise me whatsoever because, look, he might be a coach's dream in terms of, like, not giving up on the play. That's something that he has never done when he's on a faceoff. But he only doesn't give up on the play because he doesn't win it half the time.
16: Yeah.
15: He was 10 of 20 today. Wambach was 14 of 26, which for Brady Wambach is objectively not his best performance.
16: He kept him in check outside of the two-goal stint he had by himself.
15: Where we went into halftime, and it was 7-2 Mullen.
16: Yeah. And I think, like you said, if you just watch the first two quarters of this game, I mean, you would think Syracuse is one of the best teams in the country. They were very good defensively, especially the Poles. They kept Owen Duffy and Dominic Petromala limited in the first half. And then they take one of the best Fogos in the nation, and they make him look not so good. They make him look mediocre in the first half. I can't sit here and say that I'm not tired of saying this team is a tale of two halves basically every game.
15: It's honestly mind-numbing to me how last game against Notre Dame was pretty prevalent, where you saw a clear switch between two halves.
16: Yeah, this one I think more of a fourth quarter, just like you just lost
15: Syracuse
16: footing for
15: still,
16: a second, and they just
15: Syracuse still had a lead heading into the final 15 minutes.
16: Exactly, it didn't two goal look, lead. Yeah,
15: it didn't look bad heading into the final frame.
16: Correct.
15: And then that fourth quarter hits, and tempers flare, and the sloppy play was through the roof. I can't get over 18 of 23 on clears.
16: Yeah, that's problematic.
15: Far more than problematic. That's season ending. if Syracuse waltzes into the NCAA tournament and is 18 of 23 on clears again, SU won't win a game.
16: No. Especially when you look at who their potential matchup could be. UNC may be a little more forgiving in the fact that I don't look at UNC as a crazy defensive team. I don't think Josh Marcus is a great defensive player. And I think, you know, one of our play-by-play broadcasters, Adam Hipsky, kind of summed it up before the game. I think Syracuse's offense against UNC's defense, I think you give the edge to Syracuse's offense.
15: Absolutely.
16: So,
15: especially because, I mean,
16: so this was a case of Syracuse shooting itself in the foot.
15: Without a doubt. And North Carolina's goalkeeper, Josh Marcus, was pretty solid.
16: He was good today.
15: But he should not be a guy that gets in the way of Syracuse scoring more than 10 goals.
16: Absolutely not.
15: Especially when
16: he's done it two times this season.
15: You even had 11 on Richie Urdelli of Notre Dame.
16: Yep.
15: Who's probably a top three goaltender in the nation.
16: Yep.
15: If you could put up that kind of performance on that caliber of goalkeeper, you can only put up 10 on a freshman?
16: Yeah.
15: And Jimmy McCool gets outplayed by a freshman?
16: For the second time this season. McCool, he cannot seem to size up North Carolina.
15: I don't know what the issue is a lot of the time with Jimmy McCool. What was easily the most standout-ish play for McCool for me this game was Owen Duffy's singular goal. Wraps around the crease on the north side. McCool already had gotten beaten low multiple times throughout the game. So he guesses low, crouches down, and Duffy just takes an extra half second to clock what's going on and throws it right over his head into the back of the cage.
16: Can you take the good with the bad?
15: Is that him getting in his head? Is that him just guessing that Duffy goes low because he likes that bouncer?
16: I think, again, McCool, serviceable goalie. I think he's proven that when he's on, he's on. And he's...
15: I would even say, like, in that Notre Dame game, he was on.
16: And I was going to say that. I think last week, McCool gave them a chance to win.
15: Without a doubt. Obviously, it's tough when you get 34 shots fired at you.
16: He faced an unbelievable amount of shots.
15: For reference, Notre Dame had more shots on goal than Syracuse had total.
16: Wrong. One more for Syracuse.
15: One more for Syracuse total.
16: Close. But
15: close enough.
16: The thing is McCool, if he does that against Notre Dame and your offense plays like they did in the first half, there should be without a doubt you should win that game. And today, if McCool plays like he did against Notre Dame and your offense plays like they did today, you should win that game. So now it's just putting the pieces together. Because I do think if the offense plays like they have at their moments this year, where they score 15, 16 goals, where they beat up on Virginia, they beat up on Georgetown, and McCool is serviceable or good, Syracuse is going to go to the Final Four. But if anything short of that, they're not.
22: This is also the mental debate that I've had with SU this season, is the fact that we had this same conversation last year.
16: Yeah.
22: The Orange lose three straight going into the postseason, and then they turn around and win the ACC championship. And then they turn around and go to championship weekend when everybody was so low on them going into the ACC tournament. And I think the only issue I'm having right now is the fact that Syracuse went in losing two of its last three to this game. And this was the opportunity for a lot of people to say, okay, Syracuse is still there.
16: It
22: proved all the doubters right.
16: It feels similar to last year because I think the sentiment right now is fairly low on Syracuse.
22: Oh, without a doubt.
16: I don't think you can turn in efforts like this in three of your last four games or three of your last four ACC games. Colgate was sandwiched in there. I don't think you can feel good about it.
22: And the most frustrating part for SU fans is the fact that you're going to be playing teams of ACC caliber or better every single time.
16: They haven't yet. I don't think, and hey, really, they did a good job at the start of the year. I will say this: if this was Duke playing today in Syracuse's shoes, they'd be in trouble. They already are in trouble because they missed the ACC championship. But Syracuse did a decent job at the start of the year, setting themselves up so that this game has very minor
22: little
16: implications.
22: Little to no meaning.
16: I mean, at the end of the day, it's a 2-goal loss to a top 5 team, and you're
22: to
16: already
22: a top 3 team probably,
16: and you're already safely in the field. So, what you were going to gain from this win was
22: jumping a little higher,
16: getting a more favorable first-round matchup, and getting a chance to defend the ACC title against what we think is the most favorable matchup they have in the ACC.
22: It could be a lot of different scenarios for Syracuse come Selection Sunday. And this game definitely didn't help the Orange's case. If you'd like to talk a little bracketology, call in 315-443-2011 or reach us on Twitter and YouTube at WAER Sports Talk. There's definitely a lot to be said about how Syracuse's scheduling has probably been the only reason that they're going to be in the NCAA tournament right now.
16: And John, I mean, when you look at this schedule that they amassed at the start of the year, it was
22: daunting.
16: It was daunting.
22: And it was daunting throughout the year.
16: But if you look at it now, I mean, that Duke win was massive when they got it. Massive when they got it. Even the Georgetown win, that was a top 12 team.
22: Currently, Syracuse's best win is Hopkins.
16: Hopkins might not even win the Big Ten.
22: Yeah, but that's still a top 8 team in RPI.
16: Absolutely.
22: In the eyes of the committee, that'll go down still as a big win.
16: But in the grand scheme of things, so many chances to have a better signature win than Johns Hopkins
22: or Virginia.
16: Two times against UNC, once against Notre Dame, once against Princeton. All four of those games, losses.
22: And you have that loss to Harvard on your side.
16: That loss to Harvard, who really did not look good today. And they will probably be out of the field now. So that's a bad loss.
22: Lost by double digits to Cornell in the Ivy League tournament today.
16: Yeah. So when it's all said and done, this schedule, I mean, great win against Maryland, obviously, but, I mean, Maryland might not even make the tournament. So in the grand scheme of things, they really didn't do a whole lot of anything this year. They lost to the teams they should have lost to.
22: And yeah, it's going to
16: sneak
22: in.
16: The teams they should have beat. And, of course, they will sneak in, and they do have a good enough RPI ranking to host a home game in the playoffs. But they didn't set themselves up to have a favorable matchup in the first round. I mean, they're going to have to fight to get by.
22: Without a doubt. And that's the main issue for the Orange, is the fact that Richmond already jumped it in RPI.
16: Yep.
15: So now you're more than likely the 5 seed. But let's say Virginia stomps back into American Legion Memorial Stadium and beats North Carolina for the ACC championship. Does Virginia jump Syracuse at that point?
16: With 6 losses. And they had a really, really rough start to the year.
15: Extremely. But it's the Notre Dame Killers.
16: And then they beat UNC. They would have better wins than Syracuse did.
15: Without a doubt. They already have a better win than Syracuse did. Absolutely. In fact, they've got 2 of them.
16: Yep.
15: Both against the same team. And if it knocks off North Carolina, they've got 3 better wins than Syracuse.
16: So I don't think there's even an argument anymore.
15: No, there's definitely an argument.
16: Well, Syracuse
15: still has 6 losses on the schedule.
16: And Syracuse did beat them.
15: Precisely.
16: So if you put them up head-to-head, Syracuse 5-goal win at home, they might still come out on top in that one.
15: I would think SU still probably has the higher seed in that case.
16: But it shouldn't even be an argument right now that Syracuse and Virginia should be. You shouldn't even really be arguing about this. I mean, 3 weeks ago, after they beat Virginia, no one would have said, well, on Selection Sunday, we're going to need to compare Syracuse and Virginia. Because the state of where Syracuse was after that Virginia win versus where

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1: It probably still gets, or not probably, it'll host round one.
2: It will, yes. Oh, yeah.
1: The Orange Absolutely. Will host round one, probably no matter what. And you're going to have to either face a Patriot League winner, a Big East winner, or the first at-large team. Which the first at-large team is probably the worst option there, outside of maybe Army.
2: Army. I would be scared to play Army right now.
1: It's projected to be, if Syracuse is the 4-seeded, more than likely play Army. If Syracuse is the 5-seeded, more than likely play Georgetown. And if Syracuse is the 6, probably Penn State.
2: And, John, there's not a great matchup in there. That you would feel good about Syracuse having a comfortable win to move on.
1: The only one I'd say Syracuse could potentially comfortably move on would be Georgetown.
2: And we've seen them play against each other this
1: year. But you need another vintage defensive performance from Riley Figueres and Billy Dwan, who shut down
2: the
1: Liam
2: Connor
1: and
2: brothers.
1: Rory Connor.
2: Yep.
1: Who are a top three duo in the entirety of college lacrosse, probably. They shut them down last time, but it's tough to do it twice. Then again, you look into this game, and North Carolina shut down Syracuse's entire offense twice. So,
2: and then there's Army, and I think I'd be hard pressed if you could find albeit they play in the Patriot League, but Army is
1: Patriot League scrappy.
2: They
1: it's
2: are
1: a scrappy conference.
2: Army is one of the most complete teams, and they played North Carolina at Dorrance Field way better than Syracuse did. They led in the fourth quarter of that one, only lost by one goal.
1: And Evan Plunkett, a first-round pick out of Army. Midfielder's been on fire this season. He's played Syracuse a couple times before. He's played well against Syracuse a couple times before. That's not a matchup you're excited for if you're Coach Oderna and company.
2: Nope. So you have Army. You have Penn State, who just posted a dominant defensive effort yesterday against Maryland, 8-6 win in the semis. And, I mean, we saw Syracuse play Maryland earlier in the year, but Eric Spanos, Leo Johnson, those are some names that were up on the Tuoroton watch list at the start of the year, completely taken out of that game. Now, there's been a lot of trouble for Maryland, but Penn State defensively,
1: stout.
2: Very stout. And when you look at the fact that a lot hinges on Joey Spallina in these big games, you do not want to see those results.
1: My one thing is, I think we've shied away from the actual game. 12-10, second-seeded North Carolina, knocks off third-seeded Syracuse in the ACC semis. I think we have shied away from the fact that Joey Spallina is nowhere near the reason Syracuse loses this game.
2: Nope.
1: I mean, his IQ, his patience, his vision for the field, we say it every single double overtime, how good
2: he drew doubles, he set up players, and I mean, Syracuse had three players with a hat trick tonight.
1: No goals, 4 assists for Joey Spallina at the final line. 3 ground balls as well. Only 2 turnovers, and he's got the ball in his hands a lot of the time.
2: Yep.
1: Spallina played great.
2: Did his job.
1: Without a doubt. I think one guy that would really need to step up in the NCAA tournament for Syracuse, and this is not someone that people probably would have expected me to say before the season started, is Peyton Anderson. 5 points in that game against Notre Dame was a big reason they were even in it before halftime. And today he fell flat. 1 goal on 7 shots. If he throws a couple extra that are good on cage, this is a totally different game.
2: Absolutely.
1: And Peyton Anderson had some horrible shots in this one. He had, towards the end of the game, from no angle, Syracuse down 2, tries a low to high ripper from about 10 yards out that sailed probably 50 feet over the cage.
2: I was going to say, I think we're thinking about the same one. Yeah, it was pretty bad. It was.
1: That was one of the worst shots of the day.
2: It was the worst shot of the day.
1: There probably was worse. It's a team with Michael Leo on it. No, actually, Leo played really well today.
2: Great. He had some long range hits, and he was actually moving past.
1: And it was finally because he wasn't tasked with passing the ball. It was, hey, Michael Leo, here's the ball. Go dodge.
2: And he made plays. It wasn't like he

0: stood 15 yards from cage and just ripped a missile. He was actually moving.
1: His goal for the hat trick was incredible.
0: Yeah.
1: An absolute snipe into the top left where he dodges down the right alley, gets by his defender, hands free, and scoops it up and in. It was a rocket.
0: And came from behind cage earlier in the game and just kind of outran one of the UNC defenders.
1: Without a doubt.
0: And just put one past Marcus easily. So I was impressed with Leo today. I thought he actually played
1: up to what
0: we've seen.
1: I thought Luke Roa was very good.
0: Yeah.
1: There's not a bad shot in Luke Roa's playbook. He's probably the best in college lacrosse from distance. And he's effectively ambidextrous as well.
0: Yep.
1: So those two.
0: The offense. Very little to blame outside of when they actually had to take care of the ball.
1: Yeah, exactly. And towards the end of the game, the ball wasn't even in the offensive third.
0: Yeah.
1: There was no chances for them to create opportunities when, once again, Syracuse failed five clears. Five of them. And turned the ball over three times in the final frame.
0: Yeah, I think I just keep looking at that five.
1: Also, I think this is another astonishing one that we've glossed over. 10-4 on ground balls between UNC and Syracuse in the final four.
0: Wanted it more.
1: Definition of it.
0: Every ground ball, it felt, went to
1: in the second
0: UNC.
1: Quarter, when Syracuse had the 5-3 run, it was 14-5 in favor of the Orange.
0: There's a shift. Balls. There has to be something at halftime that either they have a mental lapse and they just forget what they did right in the first half. Or these teams are adjusting and Syracuse just tries to play the same 60 minutes of lacrosse. Because it's 2 weeks in a row where we've seen substantially better outputs from Syracuse's opponent than Syracuse.
1: Yeah, without a doubt. I mean,
0: we heard Sean Light talk about it last week when we were there.
1: Yeah.
0: And he said we were a little slower to slide. Now today, it wasn't really an offensive issue, but maybe it was we were better in transition, forcing ground balls and forcing turnovers, because that's what happened in the second half.
1: Syracuse
0: forgot how to clear.
1: SU was just flustered by the end of it.
0: Yeah.
1: And that was that. So, a sloppy second half, some defensive lapses, and a whole lot of turnovers led us to a 12-10 final, second-seeded North Carolina over third-seeded Syracuse in the ACC Championship semifinals, to take us into NCAA tournament play for the Orange. We've still got more here on the Double Overtime. We bring in our play-by-play broadcaster, Drew Albaugh, into the Double Overtime in just a few moments. You won't want to miss it here on the other side on WAER.
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0: As Roa doorstep shoots, scores! Luke Roa gets lost in the sauce. Spallina doesn't miss him, and it's the first point for Joey Spallina against the Tar Heels this season.
1: One of four Joey Spallina assists at American Legion Memorial Stadium in a 12-10 loss. Third seed Syracuse falling to second seed North Carolina for the second time this year and ending their ACC championship on Friday. Well, our play-by-play broadcaster Drew Albaugh was down in Charlotte for the 12-10 loss, and we can bring him in now. Drew, not a great defensive effort today for Syracuse, and just a tale of two halves. How are you doing down in Charlotte?
2: I'm doing good, right? End of the day, you know, it's lacrosse, it's good weather, so I'm doing good. North Carolina, obviously, doing maybe a little bit better right now. Yeah, you say tale of two halves, almost tale of three quarters versus the fourth quarter, right?
1: Certainly.
2: It just felt like the end there. North Carolina started to finally stop making those mistakes that were really putting them back in the first and second quarters of action. This is really a head-scratcher for me. It is. You know, I've been listening to you guys a little bit talk about various things. The clears, right, not great towards the end of the game. But if you wanted to sign on the dotted line that Marcus would be right around 50%, McCool would be sure right under 50%, but Wambach didn't dominate the game, North Carolina with 20 turnovers, and you lose, it's a tough one to swallow for sure.
1: And, Drew, it really didn't feel like there was an area you could have attacked where Syracuse would have even won the game. I mean, watching the game, it just felt like, obviously, in that fourth quarter, it was a collapse, but you didn't really feel confident about any area of play. Did head coach Gary Gate have anything to say about, you know, maybe what he thought was the reason for the loss today?
2: To be honest with you, not really, right? He was talking about how the big thing he was saying, really, is the energy was there compared to last game out against North Carolina. He kept citing that, saying, we were ready to play this one. We felt like we had it. The mentality going into it was different than last time out. Our guys felt more prepared, more energized, and were more ready to go. But just said down the stretch, right, just a couple too many mistakes. And at the end of the day, North Carolina is too good of a team to not capitalize on them. But the energy, it was there. The mistakes, unfortunately, were also there for Syracuse. And that was really the big thing. But no, not one particular facet. I would have to agree. In that first matchup against North Carolina, it felt like you could point to three or four different things, the face-off, goalie play, et cetera. This one, there's not one thing that's just jumping off the page for me that Syracuse did so much worse than North Carolina that led to the loss.
3: Wow, Drew, it's almost like Gary Gate gave the same exact answer that he gave last week against Notre Dame about the loss. Mm. Isn't that crazy?
2: Yeah, yeah. Hey, we also got to talk to Joey Spallina, which was nice, and he honestly was a little bit more fired up, was asked a question about, you know, what hope you can bring into the NCAA tournament and cut off the question before it was even completed, saying, we got hope because, you know, we're Syracuse and we're still playing and we still got fight and this team is nowhere near done. And very confident in saying that, right? And, of course, you want your star player to be doing that. But at the end of the day, this was not a welcome sight for Syracuse, especially after that second half. You mentioned Notre Dame last time out against the Fighting Irish, who, by the way, lose to Virginia. So it really goes to show you just how tight this ACC is.
3: Drew, was there anything else Spallina was asked that his response stuck out to you?
2: You know, he was only asked a couple of questions, kind of stood idly by, was talking a lot about his role as the distributor on the team. He was just going out there making the right play, not necessarily always the flashy play. Obviously doesn't finish with a goal, but nowhere near the reason why Syracuse lost this one, which, to be fair, in that first matchup, Spallina was one of those, you know, things you could point at and say he wasn't good enough, finishes with 0 points. But I thought Spallina made the right play 9 times out of 10 today. Would have loved to have that behind the back one. Said he just missed that one. Really could have turned the tides there. But listen, Spallina played good. Really, you look around, McCool, okay, didn't have his best game. Other than that, there's not one guy you say, man, he's the reason why Syracuse sold this game away. It was a collective effort that the fourth quarter just kind of fell short, and UNC, a really good team, took advantage.
1: Yeah, obviously, if you're at home and you want to call in and chat with the three of us, 315-443-2011, the number to call. Breaking down North Carolina's 12-10 win over Syracuse in the ACC semifinals. Drew, a little bit of an interesting thing in this game was the clearing issues. Obviously, you mentioned you were listening in earlier when we were talking about it. It just felt like Syracuse really rushing the clears, and they had five failed clears today. Did Gary mention really anything about why they were so sloppy or what was really going on in that department? Because this is a really uncharacteristic issue. This has been a very solid team. They don't turn the ball over in transition. They're very apt at getting goals in transition, and today it was just a completely different story.
2: Especially down the stretch, right? Talked a lot about mistakes as kind of an umbrella term, but if you want to hyperfixate on one thing, it'd be the clears. Syracuse not good enough today. Really, I've been talking about how you can't point at one thing. Maybe you can in that department. You give up five that you would love to have back there. He didn't say anything in particular. From my vantage point, it just seemed that North Carolina was screaming to the ball, didn't let Syracuse breathe, especially after that halftime break, clearly an adjustment. The Tar Heels did a lot better job in that second half. It felt like making Syracuse uncomfortable, especially down in the last 15.
1: And that's what it feels like. It feels like these teams, I mean, Syracuse had the lead last week, and they have the lead again today at halftime, and it feels like teams adjust at halftime. Maybe not a lot of subject matter for Syracuse to go on. Maybe there wasn't really anything that they felt like they needed to change, but it feels like 2 weeks in a row where they're getting out-adjusted at halftime. Did Coach Gate have any indication that maybe there was something that they didn't tweak at halftime or something that they tried to tweak but it didn't work? Because I mean, UNC obviously made some pretty strong tweaks because they outscored Syracuse 8-4 in the second half.
2: Mentioned how the faceoff didn't go their way towards the end of the game, especially after, I believe it was an 8-4 margin that Mullen had at one point and trailing UNC. So that was the one thing he said they'd like to have back and maybe attack a little bit differently. But no, other than that, there wasn't one thing he really pointed to. It's a lot of little things that piled up that turned out to be the difference. There wasn't that one big thing today that it feels like Syracuse was out adjusted. I heard you talk, Josh, about how it feels like Syracuse kind of playing the same 60 minutes of lacrosse. And to a certain extent, I would definitely agree with you there. But after that first half, would you want to play a different 30 minutes
1: of lacrosse? And that's kind of the point I was trying to make, because they were up two goals and, you know, they're dominating the face-offs. And
3: guys, there's a clear difference between the first and second half, and it's that Syracuse really didn't have the ball too much.
1: Yeah.
3: I mean, Drew, you just said how Gate had mentioned it. Face-offs took a total flip on its head.
2: Sure.
3: When Syracuse plays at its best, it's when John Mullen is playing at his best. We saw last season who was the player that came through the most for Syracuse. It was probably John Mullen. He was incredible that entire postseason run. And the second half, he's tanking up today.
2: But you got to understand who he's going up against on the other side. And I know
3: Mullen's
2: expectations
3: are high.
2: Yeah, but
3: it's been like this all season. It's been like this all season.
2: The best guy in the entire country, no doubt.
1: He's up there.
3: Wambach got whacked last week. This week, Mullen got to him early, and then Wambach flips it on his head.
2: Are you trying to make the argument that Wambach isn't the best face-off guy in the country?
3: That's not what I'm saying. What I'm saying is that Mullen impressed in the first half, and then the second half, it went back to same old John Mullen.
2: I think it went back to same old.
3: No,
2: Brady
3: totally
2: Wambach,
3: disagree.
2: Personally,
3: Wambach and Mullen were meant to be neck and neck best FOGOs in the country this season, and it has turned
2: into
3: the
2: season. But John, we're well past that point where there's a clear separation. And
3: yeah, but
2: listen,
3: the expectation for Mullen game in game out is supposed to be that they're going
2: John
3: neck
2: Mullen
3: and neck.
2: Was the difference maker in this one for Syracuse.
3: When you go 10 of 20 and you have a fourth quarter penalty for tripping after a faceoff, I think that's a pretty big difference.
2: I guess. But you're going to sign up for just south of 50% every day of the week against North Carolina. You ask any team, that is a winning formula against UNC.
3: You're saying you're going to sign up for sub 50% from Mullen?
2: Against Wambach, yes.
1: I actually have to side with Drew here. I think when you match these two teams up on paper, UNC might only have the advantage in the faceoff department. So if it really creeps up there to the 70, 80%, if Wambach would have won 70%, yeah, there's no chance Syracuse wins this game. So if you do settle for 45, 48%,
3: yeah, but
1: I think you have a good shot to win.
3: I guess I guess maybe I'm still a little too high on Mullen in some sense. I'm in no way, shape, or form trying to say that Wambach isn't absolutely phenomenal. He is the best Fogo in the country, Drew. Yep. I agree with you on that point. But,
2: Thank you, John.
3: Hey, anytime, man. No worries. But
4: Drew with a normal take.
3: Wow. Incredible. What I will say, though, is that Mullen can go 10 of 20, and I guess you can be happy with that.
4: Not with six faceoff
3: violations. But that's the thing. He had six faceoff violations. Yeah. One
2: and
3: of them.
2: That's been a problem all season. Yeah. And it wasn't in that first half, and it turned out to be a huge.
3: Yeah, and what happened in the first half? They went into the breakup, too, and then what happened in the fourth quarter? He has the tripping penalty to cause a 6-on-4 that starts a 5-goal Notre Dame run. That's unacceptable.
2: I completely agree. If you want to point to one moment in the game, it's that 6-on-4 that UNC ended up taking advantage of.
3: That was
2: happen.
3: The tide
2: can't
3: in this game that turned.
2: Yeah, totally.
4: So
2: That's the biggest thing that you can point to from John Mullen's day. But at the end of the day, Wambach is the best Fogo in the country for a reason. And by the way, you want to pick another moment. How about 2 goals in 30 seconds? When you felt like Syracuse really had the momentum starkly on its side, Wambach comes through not only at the faceoff X, but also right around the crease and scores a pair. So really, at the end of the day, there's not one big thing, Mullen included, that I can point to and say Syracuse lost the game because of blank.
4: Well, I think you pointed to the fact that he had the tripping penalty that led to 2 goals.
2: It's a factor. It's not the reason Syracuse lost the 60-minute lacrosse.
4: No.
3: Am I crazy to say that you could point at McCool and say this is kind of
4: on him? No.
2: I was more on your side there, John, until the end of the game where he brought it back up close to 50%.
4: Yeah, I was going to say.
3: He
4: got peppered in the fourth quarter like he did last week as well. I mean, he faced 10 shots in the fourth quarter. And a good chunk of those were on the man down. I mean, his team was not helping him out. I don't think Jimmy McCool was getting help from his defense
3: in the second half. His man down stop was massive at the end of the game to try and keep Syracuse.
4: And then he has a zone defense put in front of him, which is basically asking for a goal.
3: And then a clearing unit that can't get it past midfield.
4: So, no, I think there's no argument you can make that this falls on McCool. I think he did.
2: It doesn't fall on McCool. I will say, Josh, there's a few moments that you would love your goalie to step up, and he did not step up in a few big moments. So, it's the same argument. If Joey Spallina, today it's not the case, but lots of times, once in a while, Spallina, kind of an off day, still finishes with a couple points, whatever it may be. But does he step up in those big moments? Right. In this case, McCool didn't really fade, but didn't step up when you needed him the most. Tight angle shots snuck through, especially in that first half of the fourth quarter. And at the end of the day, McCool wasn't the difference maker in a Syracuse win, and someone needs to be the difference maker. I don't care. I want us to stop framing our mentality as, okay, why did Syracuse lose the game?
4: Yep.
2: How about why did Syracuse win the game? Who stepped up in a big moment? And McCool definitely did not do that.
4: Well, it just felt like such a blah loss. It just felt like there was nothing you could point to.
3: The only issue is that Syracuse didn't win the game. So you can't really point any fingers and say, why did Syracuse win the game that they didn't win?
2: But I want to have that. I want to have that hypothetical conversation, and no one's giving me the reason to have that.
3: Yeah, fair enough.
4: Well, Syracuse falls 12-10 at the ACC Championship. We thank Drew for all his hard work down in Charlotte and for calling in and letting us know what Gary Gate had to say after the game. Not much that Gary Gate had to say, which is pretty usual for his pressers after losses. He doesn't like to spoil his secrets of what he does at halftime.
3: Holds the cards to the chest. Keep them tight.
4: Yes. But when we come back on the double overtime, John Baccio and I give our final words here on WAER.
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0: tosses straight away. Anderson with 25 on the shot clock, passes right wing. Leo shoots and connects. A high to low bouncer gets right past Marcus, whistles bottom right corner.
1: North Carolina just can't stop. It's too addicted to the shindig of winning and advancing to the ACC Championship Final. Second-seeded North Carolina takes down third-seeded Syracuse men's lacrosse. 12-10 the final. A brutal loss for SU to end the ACC Championship for it and looking ahead to NCAA tournament play. Alongside Josh Rothert, I'm John Baccio. If you have any thoughts, you could call in at 315-443-2011, or you could reach us on Twitter and YouTube at WAER Sports Talk. Josh, it's going to be an interesting selection Sunday, to say the very least, for SU. I have a feeling we could see the orange as high as 4 and probably as low as 6.
2: And it's a different feeling than last year. I think last year they kind of got to enjoy the rally that they built up until that point. And this year it kind of feels like now we're just sitting here waiting on our fate. And we are in no control of what happens because
1: you lost in the first round of the ACC Championship, a 2-score defeat to North Carolina, a team that's now beaten you twice this season. A brutal loss at the hands of the Heels. With that, we take you to our final words. And mine's a pretty simple one, Josh. It's the little things. Turnovers, clears, passing. It's the stuff that you learn in fifth grade that'll come back and bite you.
2: Penalties,
1: another huge one, especially late in the game where you had 3 in the fourth quarter. Mullen and Dwan get double booked for the 6-on-4. It leads to 4 straight scores. UNC scores 5 of the last 6. You keep it calm, cool, and collected. That kind of stuff doesn't happen. You don't mess up 5 clears. You don't lose by 2 goals. You don't turn the ball over 16 times. Granted, UNC had 20, but you don't turn the ball over 16 times. You don't lose that bad. And the worst part about the 16 TOs is the fact that only 6 of them were caused. So that's 10 turnovers.
3: Just give the ball away.
1: Yeah, well, why not? Who needs it? Who needs the ball at the end of the day? So ultimately, it truly is the little things. It's the tiny, tiny, tiny things within Syracuse, especially in this game, that changes the outlook entirely of what this season could look like. Because if Syracuse waltzes into the first round of the NCAA tournament and has 16 turnovers with 10 of them not even forced, good chance it loses.
2: 100%.
1: The only way Syracuse wins a game like that is because it's in the dome and the offense plays like the offense that we know it can. So that's why my final word on this game is, if you keep the little things in check, you'll be just fine. If not, there is a dark road ahead, sir.
2: Little things, John.
1: Tiniest ones.
2: That seems doable, right?
1: Sometimes it's not.
2: Well, for my final word, I need to find what happens at halftime.
1: To be a fly on the wall.
2: For this team. Do they talk about what they did in the first half?
1: I think they just sit there and gloat, Josh. Well, that's at least what you seem like to me.
2: See,
1: to make it out to be
2: good reason to be happy at halftime the last 2 weeks. Let's go on the road. Let's take on Notre Dame. We have a chance to get the top seed and win the outright ACC championship. That's what Syracuse is saying as they're going to the locker room, which is behind Arlotta Stadium because it's a 7-minute walk to the locker room. So we didn't actually get to have real locker room.
1: It's in the football stadium,
2: yes,
1: which is well past across the street.
2: So maybe there, Syracuse is saying, we're doing a good job. Let's just keep doing what we're doing and expect that the team we're going to face in the second half is going to be the same team we played in the first half. But John, it's not that simple. See, Kevin Corrigan says, let's make some adjustments. And Notre Dame did, and they win that game. And today, Syracuse 3-goal lead late in the second quarter, feeling good, and they take a lead into halftime, and it evaporates in the second half. And it seems like it's a cyclical thing that Syracuse plays the same 60 minutes of lacrosse every week. There's no changes. There's no reason to change, because if you're winning at halftime, theoretically, you should win the game.
1: Clearly, nothing's going to happen in that case, right?
2: And so, for the second straight week, it feels like there needs to be some sort of change at halftime. Is that we need to be cleaner in transition? Is that the defense needs to not commit penalties in the fourth quarter? A lot of stuff needs to be addressed at halftime, even when Syracuse is winning.
1: We'll find out if that all gets cleaned up in the first round of the NCAA tournament when Syracuse could take on a plethora of teams, whether that's Army, whether that's Georgetown, whether that's an at-large bid, a Penn State of sorts.
2: And this season is far from over, John. This there's a lot hanging on this team. This is the class
1: it's the seniors'
2: that was
1: last
2: meant
1: ride
2: to restore Syracuse to its glory days. And if you thought for a second they were going to go down easy, I think they're still... Hey, Drew said it. Spleen is fired up. Maybe this loss is the one, and I know we said it the first time they lost to Princeton, the first time they lost to UNC, this time they lose to UNC. Is this the loss that's going to finally fire them up? It's now or never. They can't lose any more times.
1: Only time will tell. They can't lose any more times. And to find out who its first-round matchup is, stay locked in at WAER Sports on X. We'll give you all the new info as to who Syracuse takes on the national stage. Some thank yous to hand out before we get out of here. Producer Augie Walters, our engineer Jason Stalakis, and our WAER desk, Jack Knight, Cadence Kilhoff, Danny Diaz. Thank you all for your incredible work so far tonight. It's been a fun one. 12-10, number 3 seed Syracuse men's lacrosse falls to number 2 seed North Carolina down in Charlotte, North Carolina, in the ACC Championship semifinals. That'll do it here for Josh Rothert and John Boccio. So long. Have a good night.

G Baby, Ain't I Good to You? Stanley Turrentine and the Three Sounds, Gene Harris at the piano, from the Complete Blue Hour Sessions. They're on Blue Note. Before that, Benny Carter doing Fantastic, That's You. And we started out this set with Rachel Price and Mood Indigo. The pianist there was Warren Wolf. I'm Tony Mowat. Our love is here to stay. Yes, indeed, my friends. Here's Houston Person.

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You know what? You lovely. So what? You still lovely. But oh, what you do to me. I'm like an ocean wave that bumps on the shore. I feel so absolutely

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1: Mm-hmm.
0: That was Ella Fitzgerald with Louis Armstrong. Ella and Louis Again is the title of the album. Oscar Peterson assisting them on piano with Herb Ellis playing guitar, Ray Brown on bass. Louis Belson was the drummer. That goes back quite a few years. And Houston Person doing Love is Here to Stay. Our Love is Here to Stay. Yes. I'm Tony Mowat. Up next is one called Paris Holidays. And it's by the Open World All-Stars.

Oh, you gotta love it. Yes, indeed. Barbara Streisand, and Here's That Rainy Day with So Much Feeling. Love is the Answer is the album on Columbia. Before that, Open World, All Stars, and we heard Paris Holidays. I'm Tony Moa. Let's conclude this hour with Plas Johnson on tenor and Doug MacDonald playing guitar, their version of Azure Tay.

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0: Live from NPR News, I'm Dale Willman. Driving a car is getting more expensive. Gas prices are at their highest level since the U.S.-Israeli war in Iran began.
1: Gasoline prices have jumped by 33 cents a gallon in just the last week, including a 9-cent jump overnight. AAA says the average price of regular gas nationwide is now $4.39 a gallon. There's little relief in sight as the war with Iran that's rattling energy markets is now in its third month.
0: That's NPR's Scott Horsley. There's a reason why those prices are high. Crude oil prices remain over $100. West Texas U.S. crude oil ended trading Friday at around $102 a barrel. And the international benchmark, Brent crude, closed at around $108 a barrel. That's lower than they've been in some time, but still very high. President Trump delivered a campaign-style speech on the economy to Florida seniors Friday. NPR's Franco Ordonez reports on his efforts to tout his domestic accomplishments ahead of the midterms.
2: Speaking to voters in the retirement community of the Villages, President Trump boasted of the tax benefits and decreases in prescription drug prices that came out of his signature tax and spending bill that passed last year.
3: We're also taking care of the financial health of our seniors. As you have probably seen, the 401ks and retirement accounts of millions of American seniors are skyrocketing like never before.
2: The war in Iran has pulled much of Trump's focus away from domestic priorities. The White House insists, though, that the administration remains focused on his affordability agenda. But gas prices this week hit a new high. And polls show Americans increasingly disapprove of the president's handling of the economy. Franco Ordonez, NPR News.

0: Tennessee Governor Bill Lee is calling a special legislative session to redraw the state's congressional maps. As Mariana Bacalhau from member station WPLN reports, the move follows pressure from President Trump, who has been pushing Republican-led states across the country to redraw their maps ahead of the midterms.
1: Governor Lee had been hesitant to come back to Nashville so soon before the state's congressional primaries, but called the session after a phone call with Trump. The last-minute redistricting effort was spurred by a U.S. Supreme Court decision to walk back part of the Voting Rights Act, which had protected the majority black voting bloc from redistricting in the past. Memphis Democratic State Senator Ramesh Achberry says the move is a dishonor to the memory of civil rights activists who fought for the right to vote.
2: And now we have people who sit in Washington, who sit in Nashville, who say that those in this community do not matter.
1: The legislature will reconvene this upcoming Tuesday for the special session. For NPR News, I'm Mariana Bacalhau in Nashville.
0: Stocks closed higher overall on Friday, with the Nasdaq reaching a new record high. 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President Trump says he's still considering using taxpayer money to take over Spirit Airlines. The budget carrier has been in financial difficulty for several weeks and could go out of business as early as this weekend. Spirit has been hoping for $500 million from the government, offering in exchange as much as 90% stake in the company. Bard College President Leon Botstein announced his retirement Friday following continued fallout over his ties to convicted sex offender Jeffrey Epstein. Andrew Wade with member station WAMC in Albany reports that he led the private liberal arts college in New York's Hudson Valley for over half a century.
3: The longtime leader is stepping down after a report found he maintained an ongoing relationship with Epstein despite knowing he was a convicted sex offender. The college's board of trustees commissioned the law firm WilmerHale after Botstein's name appeared thousands of times in the U.S. Department of Justice's Epstein library. While the law firm did not find Botstein acted illegally, it said Botstein's contacts with Epstein between 2012 and 2019 included 25 visits to Epstein's townhouse and a two-day visit to Epstein's island. In his announcement, Botstein touted his efforts to grow the school's endowment to $1 billion, while the WilmerHale report quotes Botstein's view as being, "I would take money from Satan if it permitted me to do God's work." For NPR News, I'm Andrew Waite.
0: Nelly Korda is back to where she ended last weekend's LPGA Championship event, and that's on top. After 36 holes at the River Maya Open in Mexico, she's tied for the early lead after finishing Friday's round with a bogey-free 67. She's tied with Brianna Doe, who finished the day with a 69. I'm Dale Willman, NPR News.
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Duke Ellington and the Orchestra, and Solitude. It's from the Digital Duke, which is on the GRP label. Before that, Pete McCann and Patricia. I'm Tony Mowat. I hope you're enjoying yourself. Just settle back and relax and do whatever you have to do, and I'll make it much easier for you. How's that? Let's continue right now with one called The Scratch. Features George Benson with brother Jack McDuff. The Scratch.

to say that you really don't care. Darling, I'm for

Moment's Notice, as done by Billy Taylor. And before that, Everett Green, I'm Falling for You. Starting off the set, Brother Jack McDuff and The Scratch. Bringing It Home is the album. It's on the Concord label. Features George Benson on guitar. Good to be with you, my friends, and I mean that sincerely. Let's continue right now with Etta Jones and Houston Person. Fine and Mellow.

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3: Hi, I'm Sam Mondello, and I operate Vince's Gourmet Imports in North Syracuse. 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

I don't want to be kissed. Who said that? That was done by Mulgrew Miller and Terrell Stafford on trumpet. I don't want to be kissed by anyone but you. That's right. That's the rest of the title. Etta Jones, Houston Person before that, and Fine and Mellow. I love to be here with you, as always, my friends, and I appreciate your thoughtfulness and letting us know whether you enjoy it or whether you don't, and we'll try to correct the latter. Jazz, America's classical music. Here's a nice version of Speak Low, as done by Arturo Sandoval.

Perfidia, that's a jazz classic. That one done by Cedar Walton. Arturo Sandoval before that doing Speak Low from the Concord album, A Time for Love. Yes, indeed. Such a pleasure. I hope you enjoyed it. And let's conclude this hour. It went by so fast, too, didn't it? Here's Chet Baker and Lullaby of the Leaves.

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0: Live from NPR News, I'm Dale Willman. President Trump says he's not satisfied with Iran's latest proposal to end the war with the U.S. and Israel. He told reporters Friday Iran is asking for things he cannot agree to, and he said the U.S. will not head to Pakistan for peace talks, but discussions remain ongoing.
1: We have great respect for Pakistan and Islamabad and tremendous respect for the Prime Minister and the Field Marshal. And they're working with us. They continue to work with us. But the trip is a very long one, and we're doing everything in terms of negotiating right now, in terms of the negotiation telephonically. They've made strides, but I'm not sure if they ever get there.
0: The price of crude oil remains high because of the continuing Iranian blockade of the Strait of Hormuz, with U.S. crude trading at $102 a barrel at the close of the markets Friday, and Brent crude, the international standard, trading at $109 a barrel. Defense Secretary Pete Hegseth has ordered the U.S. to withdraw some 5,000 American troops from Germany. As NPR's Greg Myrie reports, this comes as President Trump and German leaders disagree publicly over the war in Iran.
2: The Pentagon says the move follows a thorough review of U.S. forces in Europe. Around 35,000 American troops are currently based in Germany, the largest U.S. military presence in Europe, and one of the biggest in any country outside the U.S. The drawdown is slated to take place over the next 6 to 12 months. The Pentagon gave no information on where the troops might be sent. German Chancellor Friedrich Merz said this week that, quote, the Americans clearly have no strategy for ending the war in Iran. President Trump fired back, saying the German leader should worry more about his country and stop interfering in the Iran war. Greg Myrie, NPR News, Washington.
0: The House passed a $390 billion farm bill that would set agriculture and nutrition assistance policy through 2031. But it still faces headwinds in the Senate. Frank Morris of member station KCUR has our reports.
3: The House didn't make many changes to the existing farm policy. It didn't, for instance, expand

0: and ethanol use, as corn farmers wanted. Still, farmers are glad to see progress. Farm bills are supposed to last 5 years. It's been eight since Congress passed the last one. But Seth Meyer, former USDA chief economist, now at the University of Missouri, says the Senate isn't going to sign off on the House bill.
1: I think that there are several deals that have to be made on the more controversial provisions, and so therefore I think it remains uncertain.
0: Like the $187 billion cut to nutrition assistance programs that Congress passed last year. Senate Democrats want to restore at least part of those cuts before signing off on farm subsidies. For NPR News, I'm Frank Morris in Kansas City.
2: And you're listening to NPR News. The nonprofit Mental Health America reports that 80% of people who took a free mental health screening on its website in 2025 scored at risk of a mental illness. And as NPR's Rita Chatterjee reports, the percentage of people who reported suicidal thoughts increased in all age groups compared to the year before.
3: Mental Health America offers 14 different standardized mental health screeners on its website. Half of those who screened at risk for a mental health problem said low self-image was one of the main causes of their symptoms, and 34% identified loneliness and isolation as key factors. Over half of all teens who took the depression screening in 2025 reported frequent thoughts of ending their lives, up 3% from the year before. 56% of LGBTQ plus youth taking the screens also reported frequent thoughts of suicide, compared to 39% of their peers. If you or anyone you know is in crisis, please call or text the National Suicide and Crisis Lifeline 988. Ritu Chatterjee, NPR News.
2: Ukraine's military says it's hit a Russian oil terminal in the Black Sea city of Tuapse. The Friday attack is the fourth on Russia's regional oil infrastructure in a little more than 2 weeks. Local officials at the terminal say the attack started a fire, but that there were no casualties. Israel carried out another round of airstrikes on southern Lebanon Friday. At least 10 people were killed in those attacks. That's according to Lebanese health officials. Hezbollah says it also fired drones and missiles at Israeli military posts. I'm Dale Willman, NPR News.
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It's wonderful. Red Garland, absolutely. Music of George Gershwin. Before that, Miles Davis doing Old Folks. Someday My Prince Will Come is the title of the Columbia album, and Hank Mobley assisting on tenor. It's jazz with yours truly, Tony Mowat, and I hope you're relaxing, my friends. I certainly am. Here's Herbie Hancock with Freddie Hubbard on trumpet. They call this one Driftin'.

That's called My Song by Tamir Handelman from the album Destinations. Before that, Frank Mantooth, and You'll See. Ladies Sing for Lovers, and that was Paula West doing the vocalizing. Frank Mantooth, great man. Herbie Hancock starting off the set with Driftin', featuring Freddie Hubbard and Dexter Gordon. I'm Tony Mowad, relaxing with you and thanking you for sharing it with me. Here's a song called You're in My Heart All the Time, done by Jay Hogard.

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3: Hi, this is Joy Rafferty, owner of Californian Closets of Syracuse. 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When it comes to advertising my small business, there are a lot of options out there. I feel that WAER's audience is the perfect fit for us. They're intelligent and loyal, exactly the kind of people we look to reach. And when people call us, they make a point to tell us they heard about Californian Closets on WAER.

If I could only hold you when you cry. Wow. On tenor sax and piano, we heard actually Michael Tracy playing tenor and Harry Pickens playing piano. If I could only hold you when I cry. Before that, Jay Hogarth, what a marvelous vibraphonist. You're in my heart all the time is the song that we heard. I'm Tony Mowat. Good to be with you. How about Polka Dots and Moonbeams? We haven't heard this for a while. Featuring Jim Tomlinson and Stacy Kent to sing the lyrics.

Claudio Roditi, from the album Resilience, and Nada Más. Before that, Stacy Kent doing Polka Dots and Moonbeams with Jim Tomlinson on clarinet. It's from the album Dreamsville. I'm Tony Mowat. A pleasure as always, my friends. I hope you enjoy this hour. Here's Billy Mitchell. The song is called J&B. Billy Mitchell with Bobby Hutcherson on vibes. Clarence Sleepy Anderson playing the organ.

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0: Live from NPR News, I'm Dale Willman. The Supreme Court this week ruled that Louisiana's voting map is unconstitutional and that ruling is weak in protections for minority voting power. Leslie Burl McLemore is an emeritus professor at Jackson State University and was a student civil rights leader in the early 1960s. He says the country wasn't a real democracy until 1965, and now it seems to be moving in the wrong direction again.
1: Of course, progress has been made throughout the country. But racism is still very alive and well. As one of my college roommates used to say, in the American South now, some whites will smile in your face and stab you in the back. So it is not as blatant as it was when I was growing up in Mississippi, but clearly we have a problem in this country.
0: Louisiana officials suspended congressional races this week after that Supreme Court ruling. As Aubrey Uhas of member station WWNO reports, candidates and voters are now challenging that decision.
2: Multiple lawsuits have been filed in federal and state courts. Plaintiffs argue Louisiana's governor doesn't have the authority to cancel elections and challenge the move on procedural grounds. Absentee ballots have already been distributed and in some cases returned. In a statement, Louisiana's attorney general said the state had to suspend House races after the Supreme Court ruled its current map an unconstitutional gerrymander. And a lower court told the state this week it can't use the map for any election. The governor's executive order asks the legislature to approve a new map quickly so House primaries can be held in time for the November election. Early voting starts Saturday. For NPR News, I'm Aubrey Uhas in New Orleans.
0: More than 2,600 people from 150 countries were supposed to travel to Zambia this week for RightsCon to talk about human rights and technology. But now that's been canceled. And as NPR's Emily Fang reports, conference organizers say it's because of pressure from Chinese officials.
3: Last week, China and Zambia signed a new economic development agreement. And 2 days later, even though conference organizers say that they'd received a public endorsement from the Zambian government, things changed. A Zambian government official told organizers that Chinese diplomats were objecting to the attendance of people from Taiwan, the island China one day wants to control. And this week, Zambia canceled the event. China's embassy in Washington, D.C. did not respond to a request for comment. Earlier last month, Taiwan's president canceled travel to Africa after several countries he needed to fly through revoked Taiwan's use of their airspace, a decision Taiwan blamed on Chinese pressure. Emily Fang, NPR News.
0: Wall Street finished mixed but mostly up on Friday. The Nasdaq rose 0.9%, while the

0: S&P 500 finished up 0.3. The Dow Jones Industrials, though, dropped 0.3%. You're listening to NPR News. President Trump Friday said he will increase tariffs charged on cars and trucks from the European Union next week to 25%. In a social media post, he said the EU is not following a trade deal signed last year between the U.S. and the EU. Some economists say the move could damage the world economy even more. Thousands of public school teachers marched through downtown Raleigh, North Carolina Friday as part of a May Day event. May Day is honored across the country with demonstrations for workers' solidarity and economic equality. The State Teachers Association organized that event. Liz Schlemmer from member station WUNC reports.
1: The line of educators wrapped for blocks as they circled the state legislature. Nearly 24 school districts closed to students because of the number of school employees who requested leave. The North Carolina Association of Educators organized the protest to call for better school funding and pay.
2: Education is our right! That is why we have to fight!
1: North Carolina is the only state that has not yet passed a budget, which would fund the current school year that is nearly over. That means the teachers have gone without substantive raises amid rising inflation, and schools have gone without any additional funding. Liz Schlemmer for NPR News.
0: The Run for the Roses takes place Saturday with post time scheduled for 6:57 p.m. Eastern Time. While Todd Pletcher-trained Renegade opened as a 4-1 favorite, several other horses are considered to be strong contenders. It's the 152nd running of the fabled race. I'm Dale Willman, NPR News.
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Brent Jensen at the Alto Sax from his album from a few years back called The Sound of a Dry Martini, which was a phrase that Paul Desmond, the alto saxophonist for the Dave Brubeck Quartet during its classic years, made of his own playing. The Sound of a Dry Martini. Tangerine there from Brent Jensen. I'm Scott Hanley here with Jazz on Your Weekend. Sounds up next from saxophonist Jared Sims from his recent release called Standards. Here he is on baritone sax with Pensativa. Jared Sims.

0: Hey, this is Steve Inskeep. 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

That is Nikki Perrott on bass and vocal of These Boots Are Made for Walkin'. Her album called Feelin' Groovy came out earlier in the year. Beatle Jazz before that, the trio and music of the Beatles. That was For No One, the tune For No One. It was for all of us, I guess. The album is called Reunion. First time this trio has been back together to do a record like this in about a decade. David Kokoski there at the piano. I'm Scott Hanley here with Jazz on Our Weekend. Drummer Carl Allen's latest release is called Tippin'. With Chris Potter on sax, here's Parker's Mood. Carl Allen with Chris Potter on Weekend Jazz.

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Multi-instrumentalist Hendrik Merkens from his release from a little while ago called The Jazz Merkingers. He on harmonica there. He's also a fine vibraphone player. Ed Cherry guitar, Steve Ash on piano. And that was A Tear for Toots, dedicated to Toots Thielemans, who was a phenomenal harmonica artist and also quite a good guitarist. I'm Scott Hanley with Jazz on Our Weekend, and turning next to Claire Martin on the vocal of This One's From the Heart, joined also by the vocal of Charlie Wood. Also joining in, Carl Martin Almquist on tenor sax. Claire Martin from her recent release, Almost in Your Arms.

A saxophone quartet known as The Empress, in this case with Purim Jean featured on alto sax, and Everything Happens to Me, new release called Square One. Up next, Scott Hamilton on tenor sax and his latest release, Looking Back, I've Grown Accustomed to Her Face.

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0: Live from NPR News, I'm Dale Willman. Spirit Airlines is going out of business after 34 years. In a news release this evening, the airline said it's ending its operations immediately, and anyone holding tickets should not go to the airport. The company cited high fuel prices as a major factor in the decision to shut down. Officials say passengers holding tickets will receive refunds directly to their credit or debit cards. The Pentagon says the U.S. will withdraw about 5,000 troops from Germany over the next 6 to 12 months. President Trump threatened the action earlier this week as he continues to feud with Germany's chancellor over the U.S.-Israel war against Iran. The Trump administration is challenging a New Jersey law that provides in-state tuition rates for undocumented immigrants. Bruce Kahnweiser reports on the new lawsuit filed in federal district courts.
1: The Justice Department claims the tuition break discriminates against U.S. citizens from out of state. But not all immigrants in the state qualify for the reduced tuition. There are several qualifications they have to meet, including having been a New Jersey high school student for at least 3 years. New Jersey is the ninth state to be sued by the Trump administration over this issue. The administration got its way in deep red states, Texas, Kentucky, and Oklahoma. Minnesota is one of a handful of blue states to be sued by Washington. In March, a federal judge there ruled in favor of Minnesota, saying the Trump administration failed to show U.S. citizens were being discriminated against. For NPR News, I'm Bruce Kahnweiser.
0: Alabama's governor is calling for a special legislative session in the wake of a U.S. Supreme Court ruling this week that weakened the Voting Rights Act. As Andrew Gelderman reports from member station WBHM in Birmingham, the decision has emboldened Republicans to push for ways to gain seats in Congress.
2: A federal court ruling in 2023 created a near-majority black district in Alabama, which elected Alabama's second Democratic representative a year later. The state is under a court order to use that congressional map until 2030, but an appeal pending before the Supreme Court argues the map is an illegal racial gerrymander, a claim similar to the one in the case decided by the Supreme Court this week. If the High Court rules the current map is illegal, Alabama would go back to the previous congressional map. Alabama's Republican Governor Kay Ivey called a special legislative session to start Monday in preparation for a possible ruling. She wants lawmakers to plan for special primary elections if the court allows the state to use the old map. For NPR News, I'm Andrew Gelderman in Birmingham, Alabama.
0: President Trump says he's not satisfied with Iran's latest proposal to end the war between the two countries. Speaking at the White House Friday, Trump said he wants to make a deal with Tehran, but they're asking for things he cannot agree to. But he did not elaborate on what those might be. However, the shaky three-week ceasefire there seems to still be holding. Stocks closed higher overall on Friday, and you're listening to NPR News. Iranian Nobel Peace Prize laureate Narges Mohammadi has been taken to a hospital after she experienced two episodes of unconsciousness and a cardiac crisis this week. That's according to her family and her foundation. They've long advocated for her transfer for what they call systemic medical neglect. She was sentenced to 7 more years in prison last

0: December. Revolution Medicines got FDA approval this week to expand access to a promising new drug to treat metastatic pancreatic cancer. NPR's Yuki Noguchi has our reports.
1: The drug is called daraxonrasib. In phase 3 trials announced last month, it's extending the mean survival time for patients by more than 6 months, twice as long as chemotherapy. That's a rare breakthrough for a stubborn cancer where most patients are diagnosed late stage. Daraxonrasib targets cancer cells that have a KRAS genetic mutation, common to most pancreatic cancers. The company, Revolution Medicines, received its expanded access approval a mere 2 days after applying. FDA Commissioner Martin McCarry says the agency's trying to facilitate early access to promising new drugs. Yuki Noguchi, NPR News.
0: Nellie Korda shot a bogey-free 67 on Friday to tie for the lead in the River Maya Open underway in Mexico this weekend. She birdied the ninth hole after hitting a wedge shot to within 4 feet of the pin. Brianna Du is tied with Korda after carding a 69 following a bogey on the 18th. Melanie Green sits in third, one stroke off the pace. I'm Dale Willman, NPR News.
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0: They call themselves MTB. That's Brad Meldow for the M and keyboard, Mark Turner on tenor sax for the T, and Peter Bernstein on guitar for the B. The tune was Ode to Angela, and they're with the new release called Solid Jackson from MTB. These are Sounds of Jazz on the Weekend. I'm Scott Hanley, and here is Mark Granfield from his new one called It's Getting Late, and here with Adam Birnbaum on piano, Just One of Those Things. Mark Granfield on Weekend Jazz.
1: It was just one of those things, one of those crazy things, one of those bells that now and then rings, just one of those things. Yeah, it was just one of those nights, one of those fabulous flights, a trip to the moon on gossamer wings, just one of those things. If we thought a bit of the end of it when we started painting the town,

0: Hello, I'm Larry Bousquet.
1: And I'm David Holstein, and we are two of the managing members of the Bousquet Holstein Law Firm.
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2: 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From breaking news to fun, interactive posts, it's all happening online. 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

those

Dee Dee Bridgewater at the vocal, Bill Charlap on piano, and Here's That Rainy Day. A record long awaited for the tours they've done just as a duo together in recent years. Well, Dee Dee Bridgewater had worked mostly with Renee Rosnes, who is the wife of pianist Bill Charlap. And Bill Charlap had no interest in doing things like Brazilian sounds and other things that weren't really in his bailiwick. And this was the result in a beautiful, beautiful record. Dee Dee Bridgewater and Bill Charlap, they call it Elemental. Before that, Arturo Sandoval on trumpet doing Bye Bye Blackbird from his release My Foolish Heart. Up next, Ron Carter on the bass with Stephen Scott on piano, and this is Bésame Mucho.

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From a couple of years ago, that's Bill Frisell on guitar with Greg Tardy on tenor sax. The tune is called The Pioneers from the release 4. Guitarist Bill Frisell. Scott Hanley here with Jazz on Our Weekend. New one from trumpeter Thomas Marriott up next. It's called Screen Time, and this is It's Such a Good Feeling. Trumpeter Thomas Marriott.

A hit by the Stylistics, that is Joe Syrian and the Motor City Jazz Octet. People Make the World Go Round, from this release, Secret Message. New one from drummer Joe Syrian and the Motor City Jazz Octet. That was Paul Bolenbach, guitar. I'm Scott Hanley here with Jazz on Your Weekend, turning next to pianist and record producer David Chesky. His recent one called The Great European Songbook, and jazzing it up a bit, here's Prelude No. 6 from the Well-Tempered Clavier.

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0: Live from NPR News, I'm Dale Willman. Spirit Airlines says it will cease operations immediately. As NPR's Jill Rose reports, the low-cost carrier has been struggling for years.
1: Spirit Airlines faced mounting financial pressure because of the war in Iran, which sent the price of jet fuel soaring. But its problems ran much deeper than that. Spirit was a pioneer among ultra-low-cost carriers, keeping its fares down by stripping away amenities the travelers had previously taken for granted and then charging extra for them. But the airline faced increased competition from its larger rivals, which adopted their own basic economy fares. The Florida-based airline has filed for bankruptcy twice since 2024. Spirit has been seeking a $500 million federal bailout, but those talks failed to yield a deal, leaving the airline no choice but to stop flying and prepare to liquidate its assets. Joel Rose, NPR News, Washington.
0: President Trump says he's not satisfied with Iran's latest proposal to end the war with the U.S. and Israel. He told reporters Friday Iran is asking for things he cannot agree to. And he said the U.S. will not head to Pakistan for peace talks, but discussions remain ongoing.
2: We have great respect for Pakistan and Islamabad and tremendous respect for the Prime Minister and the Field Marshal. And they're working with us. They continue to work with us. But the trip is a very long one, and we're doing everything in terms of negotiating right now, in terms of the negotiation telephonically. They've made strides, but I'm not sure if they ever get there.
0: The price of crude oil remains high because of the continuing Iranian blockade of the Strait of Hormuz, with U.S. crude trading at $102 a barrel at the close of the markets Friday, and Brent crude, the international standard, trading at $109 a barrel. Early voting for Louisiana's primary elections begins later today. This is just days after the Supreme Court found the state's redrawn congressional map unconstitutional. NPR's Ashley Lopez reports.
3: Because of the ruling, state officials suspended the elections for Louisiana's House seats. That's even though more than 100,000 absentee ballots have already been sent out to voters, and those ballots contain the slate of House races. Ballots that will be used during early voting in Louisiana will also feature these candidates. However, state officials sent notices to early voting sites that even though voters will have those races on their ballots, barring a successful lawsuit, those votes will not be counted. The other contests in the primary, including a closely watched Senate race, will continue on as normal. The last day of voting in Louisiana is May 16. Ashley Lopez, NPR News.
0: President Trump is ramping up his pressure on the Cuban government. He signed an executive order Friday that targets both the country's government and businesses that do business with the government. Cuba's foreign minister says the U.S. has no right to issue the sanctions and is calling the measures coercive. You're listening to NPR News. Pentagon officials say they've reached deals with seven tech companies that will allow the use of their AI in its classified computer networks. That gives the Defense Department the ability to tap into those AI-powered capabilities to help it fight wars. Among those signing deals are NVIDIA, Microsoft, Amazon, and OpenAI. The announcement comes despite fears by some people that AI could allow machines to choose targets on a battlefield. Safety measures have been ramped up across Louisville for the Kentucky Derby later today. Karen Czar with member station WUKY reports.
4: The Kentucky Derby typically draws more than 150,000 racing fans to Churchill Downs, making it one of the largest single-day sporting events in the world. Governor Andy Beshear said officials have implemented a multi-layered security plan at the racetrack.
5: Having been behind the curtain, the level of security at the Kentucky Derby is really significant, is state-of-the-art, and involves all

0: all levels of government, including the federal government.
1: Owners, staff, and fans will pass through security screenings and metal detectors and can expect an increased police presence, including patrols on horseback. For NPR News, I'm Karen Czar in Lexington.
2: A federal judge Friday blocked the Trump administration from ending temporary protection status for more than 2,800 people from Yemen who live and work in the U.S. Homeland Security had planned to remove the protections on Monday. In his opinion, the judge said those granted the status are ordinary law-abiding people who the government has determined could face threats to their safety if they are returned to Yemen. I'm Dale Willman, NPR News.
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Brian Charette at the organ from the recent release You Don't Know Jack with Corey Weeds on tenor sax. The tune 6:30 in the Morning from Brian Charette at the organ. I'm Scott Hanley here with Jazz on Your Weekend. Music up next from the Alan Broadbent Trio from a few years ago. The release is called Like Minds, and this is Yardbird Suite. Music of Charlie Parker on Weekend Jazz.

0: Hi, this is Tracy, Director of Membership and Development. 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
6: For the vision is yet. For an appointed time. But at the end it shall speak. And not lie. Though it tarry, wait for it, because it will surely come. It will not

Saxophonist Harry Allen and the Harry Allen Trio from the new release called It Takes Three, with Rossano Sportiello on piano and It's You or No One. Saxophonist Harry Allen. Vocalist Jasmia Horn before that from her recent release Messages, and that was the tune Destiny. Jasmia Horn. These are Sounds of Jazz on the Weekend. I'm Scott Hanley, and here is the increasingly heard Hendrik Merkens, vibraphonist and harmonica artist, from his new one called Big Band Brazil, which was actually recorded in Costa Rica, here with Lingua de Mosquito, the CCN Jazz Orchestra, and Hendrik Merkens on Weekend Jazz.

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2: We have very small numbers of lead identified in our system. 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
3: I have always believed real estate is about more than property. It's like a box of chocolates. It is about people and community. Supporting WAER feels very natural to me because it invests in students right here in CNY as they prepare for their futures. I recently met with a family who said they called only one agent because I support WAER. It reminded me that showing up for your community truly matters. I'm Judy Winslow with Hunt Real Estate.

From a recording done from a concert live at Jazz at Lincoln Center in 1992, highlighting the immense talent of vocalist Betty Carter, with a lot of different performers working with her on this, including Cyrus Chestnut, John Hicks, Gregory Hutchinson, and Jerry Allen. There with Make It Last from the release The Music Never Stops. I'm Scott Hanley here with Jazz on Your Weekend. Guitarist Tom Rotella up next from his recent one called Side Hustle. The tune is Who Dat? Tom Rotella on Weekend Jazz.

0: The group calling themselves Entre Amigos, they're with Heaven on 7. The album is called Magpie, the Music of Joe Clark. Roy McGrath featured there on tenor sax from the band Entre Amigos. I'm Scott Hanley, delighted to share Sounds of Jazz with you here on the weekend, including the new one here from actress and Broadway star Cindy Winters, her first foray into jazz of a sort here with an album filled with music associated with Lena Horne. Here's Cindy Winters from her album, Sings Lena Horne and The Rules of the Road. You're on Weekend Jazz.
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0: Live from NPR News in Washington, I'm Windsor Johnston. Spirit Airlines says it's shutting operations down immediately after years of financial trouble. The low-cost carrier was facing fierce competition from larger airlines and failed talks over a possible $500 million federal bailout. Aviation analyst Henry Hartfelt says the announcement overnight has left thousands of passengers scrambling.
1: If you pay for your ticket with a credit card, your bank or credit card issuer should issue you a refund after the airline shuts down. If you've paid cash or redeemed frequent flyer miles, unfortunately, you're out of luck. You have no way of getting your cash back or your frequent flyer miles refunded.
0: Experts warn that Spirit's shutdown could drive up ticket prices as jet fuel costs continue to climb amid the war in Iran. Defense Secretary Pete Hegseth is ordering the withdrawal of about 5,000 American troops from Germany. NPR's Greg Myrie reports the move comes as tensions rise between President Trump and German leaders over the conflict in the Middle East.
2: The Pentagon says the move follows a thorough review of U.S. forces in Europe. Around 35,000 American troops are currently based in Germany, the largest U.S. military presence in Europe, and one of the biggest in any country outside the U.S. The drawdown is slated to take place over the next 6 to 12 months. The Pentagon gave no information on where the troops might be sent. German Chancellor Friedrich Merz said this week that, quote, the Americans clearly have no strategy for ending the war in Iran. President Trump fired back, saying the German leader should worry more about his country and stop interfering in the Iran war. Greg Myrie, NPR News, Washington.
0: The federal appeals court is reinstating restrictions on how the abortion pill mifepristone can be prescribed. The Fifth Circuit sided with Louisiana, blocking rules that allowed the medication to be prescribed through telemedicine. That means, for now, patients nationwide must receive the drug in person. NPR's Selena Simmons-Duffin reports.
3: The case was brought by the state of Louisiana against the Food and Drug Administration. Their argument centered around the FDA's decision to remove an in-person requirement for patients receiving mifepristone, one of the medications used for abortion and miscarriage management. A district court judge put the case on hold in April, but a panel on the Fifth Circuit Court of Appeals agreed with Louisiana. The Fifth Circuit ruling ends telemedicine mifepristone access for the whole country, effective immediately. The drug makers are expected to appeal to the Supreme Court. Doctors say mifepristone is safe, that the in-person requirement is medically unnecessary, and that it makes it harder for women to access abortion. Selena Simmons-Duffin, NPR News, Washington.
0: This is NPR News. Funeral services will be held today for the late Democratic Congressman David Scott. The trailblazer was memorialized Friday at the Georgia State Capitol. Raoul Bally from member station WABE reports from Atlanta.
4: Scott served in the Georgia General Assembly for 28 years before his election to Congress in 2002, where he served until his death last month. California Congresswoman Maxine Waters talked about Scott becoming the first black chair of the powerful U.S. House Agriculture Committee in 2020.
5: He has a reputation for having been one of the greatest leaders of agriculture in the history of the Congress of the United States of America.
4: His passing in office comes as his suburban Atlanta congressional seat could be under threat from redistricting following this week's decision by the U.S. Supreme Court on the Voting Rights Act. For NPR News, I'm Raoul Bally in Atlanta.
0: The Pentagon says it's reached deals with seven major tech companies to use artificial intelligence on classified military networks. Companies include Google, Microsoft, Amazon Web Services, OpenAI, and SpaceX. The Defense Department says the technology will help augment warfighter decision-making in complex operations. One major tech company, Anthropic, is not part of the deal after a dispute over safety limits. The expansion raises ongoing concerns about privacy, oversight,

0: trade and the role of AI in warfare. I'm Windsor Johnston, and you're listening to NPR News from Washington.
1: 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Other contributors include the estate of Joan B. Kroc, whose bequest serves as an enduring investment in the future of public radio and seeks to help NPR produce programming that meets the highest standards of public service in journalism.
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Guitarist Dave Stryker with his guitar strings added with symphonic strings from this new release called Stryker with Strings Goes to the Movies. Also adding in Sarah Caswell doing some nice solo work there on violin. Low Key Lightly, the tune there from Dave Stryker. These are Sounds of Jazz on the Weekend. I'm Scott Hanley here with saxophonist Sherelle Cassidy from her latest called Gratitude, with an all-star band backing her up. Cyrus Chestnut on piano, Christian McBride on bass, Lewis Nash at the drums. Also horn work from Michael Dees and Terrell Stafford here with Stick Up from saxophonist Sherelle Cassidy.

0: Hey, it's A. Martinez. 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

Steve Johns at the drums from his release Mythology. That's a recent one. In the tune Blues Day the 13th. Monty Croft at the vibes. John Hart on guitar. Drummer Steve Johns. Before that, we heard a tune that was kind of popularized by a band led by drummer Art Blakey and the Jazz Messengers, written by Wayne Shorter. The tune was One by One. They're heard in a large ensemble setting, the David Caffey Jazz Orchestra, from the release At the Edge of Spring. The tune One by One. You're listening to Sounds of Jazz on the Weekend. I'm Scott Hanley, and here is Janice Siegel, for many years a part of the vocal group The Manhattan Transfer. They've stopped touring now actively, but she's got this nice new solo project. Joined here with pianist Yaron Gershovsky, for many years pianist for The Manhattan Transfer. It's called The Colors of My Life, and this is With Every Breath I Take, Janice Siegel on Weekend Jazz.

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2: 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I'm Evan Fay, a journalist in training here at WAER. As I shadow the pros here, I'm encouraged and treated as a professional journalist. 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At WAER, we celebrate our challenges and successes so that we develop as journalists in ways beyond expectations.

Royce Campbell on guitar from a tribute to guitarist Charlie Byrd. They're doing The Days of Wine and Roses. Up next, Duke Ellington and Johnny Hodges, piano and sax respectively, doing the Royal Garden Blues with special guest Harry Sweets Edison at the trumpet.

Pianist George Cables from his latest release called I Hear Echoes, and there, echoes of Horace Silver with the tune Peace. Paul Vornhagen up next from his recent release Live at the Blue Llama, recorded in Ann Arbor, and here he is with La Noche.

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0: Coming up on Tech Nation, we go to Google to get answers. But what about the questions we ask? Google's data editor, Simon Rogers, joins me to talk about what we ask Google, a surprisingly hopeful history of humankind. Then, collecting the global diversity of human genetics. Who resists certain diseases while others are susceptible? And how can their contributions be recognized? Joining me are Andrew Farnham, the CEO of Seattle's Variant Bio, and Dr. Sarah LeBaron von Bayer, Variant's Senior Director of Ethics and Engagement. All this coming up on this week's Tech Nation.
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1: Of the One World Schoolhouse, Education Reimagined, and the founder of the Khan Academy, a nonprofit with the mission of providing free, high-quality education online for anyone, anywhere. You may surmise what the Khan Academy is. What's important is what it isn't. It isn't just a bunch of YouTube videos.
2: That's right. Actually, it started even before the YouTube videos. I was writing a little bit of software for my cousins to give them practice problems, and then me as their tutor to keep track of what they were doing. And the first videos were really there to complement these. That's why the first videos, there's things like, welcome to level one linear equations. Like, what's level one? I was like, well, I had a little software module called level one. But the videos took a life of their own. But then once we got significant funding, the vision is actually to continue to build on the interactive side. So now we're a 36-person organization, and two-thirds of that is on the software engineering side, building out the interactive quizzes, the simulations. We just launched computer science, the dashboards for teachers. So the videos are still part of it, but I would say they're about a third of what we are.
1: If we looked at the world, if you looked at the world together as an educated world, not just a literate world, how would it be different than it is today?
2: Almost every major problem that you can think of, especially if you think of geopolitical problems, had traced to lack of education. And if you go into parts of the world, you know, you go to the Indian subcontinent, some of these countries, the literacy rate is low, and it's ridiculously low amongst women. And so, and a lot of those, you know, and when people don't have access to that kind of uplifting things in their life, they are more susceptible to extremism, to radicalism. They can be controlled, so to speak, by warlords and politicians and whoever else. So, yeah, I can imagine a world, you know, it's a world, and I actually talk a little bit about this in the book. It's not just about, you know, this moral argument that we should be uplifting more. There is a pseudo-selfish argument that our entire world will be safer. But then there's even a better argument that, you know, right now we are probably educating, really educating, especially on a global basis, a small fraction of the people who have potential. And that small fraction are the ones that they're giving us the new therapies and medicine and the new, you know, the new internet startups that are making our lives better. Imagine what happens to the world if we can increase the number of people who understand medicine and science and technology and writing and the humanities by an order of magnitude of 10. We'll have 10 times better advancements in science, 10 times better advancements in the arts, and that'll just make this world a richer place.
1: Well, you've got bachelor's and master's degrees in computer science and engineering, as
2: yes.
1: I'm proud to say. Now, engineering always tells us when we design a system, we have to include all the users and all the stakeholders, or the design will never work. Well, if the ticket of inclusion in this life is education, then any world system we design has to be able to include everybody.
2: The education has been one of these things. It's actually been the determining factor between the haves and the have-nots. And what's exciting about now, this time in history, is that historically, whenever you want to do something for the underserved or the poor, what you do is you say, okay, what do the rich have? And say, well, that's expensive. So let me create a cheap version of that that I can give to the poor or the underserved. And that's better than nothing. But what's exciting about some of what, you know, hopefully we're doing at Khan Academy and other folks are doing, and I write a lot about it in the book, you know, Bill Gates famously uses this resource with his own children and even himself, and he can afford tutors. But now the same
1: resource, he's not doing it to save money.
2: He's not doing it to save money. And he just finds that this is the thing that his children connect with. But this, now for the first time in history, what some of the most affluent, connected people in the world have access to, a child in a village in India can have access to. That it's not a cheaper version. It's the exact, a formerly unschooled kid in sub-Saharan Africa can now have access to the same resources as Bill Gates' children.
1: You've been listening to a 2012 Tech Nation interview with Salman Khan, the author of The One World Schoolhouse, Education Reimagined, and the founder of Khan Academy. Today, its channel on YouTube has more than 5.6 million subscribers, and the Khan Academy videos have been viewed more than 1.7 billion times. I'm Moira Gunn. This is 5 Minutes.
3: 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I'm Paul Lancourt.
1: From San Francisco, I'm Moira Gunn, and this is

0: Tech Nation. Today on Tech Nation, it's all about the data, one way or another. Google's data editor, Simon Rogers, has more questions than answers. His book is What We Ask Google, A Surprisingly Hopeful History of Humankind. Then, consider the data of far-flung indigenous tribes and groups of people essentially isolated. What can their genes tell us about resistance or susceptibility to various disease conditions? How could this help to develop new drugs? And how might they be recognized for this contribution? Seattle's Variant Bio has a new approach.
1: Tech Nation is underwritten in part by MindK, a global software development force in a world where every business can be global. On the web at mindk.com.
0: And now, Simon Rogers. Simon, welcome to Tech Nation.
2: Maura, thank you so much for having me.
0: Now, Simon, for over 10 years now, you have been the data editor at Google, the data editor at Google. What the heck does that mean?
2: So I guess the easiest way to describe it is that we do data storytelling. So essentially, that's where you've got all of this data out there. And, you know, we all know data is important, but until you can bring it to life, it's kind of like this abstract thing. And our role, I guess, is to bring it to life. And we do projects like things like Year in Search, which you'll see was this big roundup of the year. Or we'll work with newsrooms to help them kind of visualize data around a major event. So I guess for our team, it's really about bringing that data to humans and making it like tell a story, I guess.
0: Now, before this, in one part of your career, we won't mention X, which was then Twitter, just a first data editor there for a blink of an eye. But before that, you were with The Guardian in the UK.
2: Yeah.
0: And you were starting, was it their data blog, I think it was called? And people would turn to each other and say, you know, Simon is a data journalist. I'd go, same question. What the heck is that? So now tell us about what data journalism is and how that might relate to what you do today.
2: Yeah, I mean, actually, I chose my title when I went to Google. And part of the reason I chose it because I wanted one that resonated for me. Like, you know, it's not like a normal tech company title like team lead or whatever. And, you know, when I was at The Guardian, basically what we did was I was working a lot with the graphics team. On the news desk, I was the news editor graphics was my title there. And I basically found I was just like collecting data sets often. Like the first time you're looking for carbon emissions or, you know, GDP, because it's kind of a pain to find it. So you end up like storing and collecting all of this data as a journalist. And you're thinking, you know what, maybe we could start a blog around that. And initially, honestly, when we started the blog, it was just a way to make data accessible. It was, we put it in Google Sheets so that somebody could download it. And often what you find is the people out there in the world will make amazing visualizations with your data and tell stories in different ways that we hadn't thought about. So it kind of introduced me to open data, open journalism, and this idea that actually every story can be made stronger by making data accessible and kind of making data a part of it to complement it.
0: And when we think of people telling, say, two sides of the story or a number of parts to the story from different perspectives,
2: yeah,
0: it's the old way, if you even had a visualization, was, you know, one journalist or their particular outlet, if you will, drew a picture, and that was the one everybody was commenting on. When you can send the data in,
2: yeah,
0: you can have this person or this group, they can draw it the way they want it, as long as they use the same data. And another people say, hey, let's look at it this way. It's a much broader sensibility and a relationship between the media and everyone in the world.
2: Yeah. I totally believe that. I think actually, you know, at a time when there is a trust issue around people trusting journalism or people trusting anybody in any kind of position. I think by making your information accessible, you can help with that, because everybody can see you're coming from this place. And from what we found is actually we made the data so you could download it. Maybe a fraction of the people that went to the site would download the data, but I don't mind. It wasn't about numbers. It was about just letting people see that we were open and accessible and accountable as well.
0: Not everything is about numbers, is it? Except the data. Yeah. The data is the number.
2: Well, yeah, for sure.
0: How many downloads? It doesn't matter. Five people did it and changed the world. I mean, that's
2: exactly
0: what we want to see. Now, with respect to this book, I want to bring everybody up to date. Not everybody knows about Google Trends, which is not just Google looking at trends, but it's available publicly to everyone. Tell us about Google Trends. How long has it been around, and how do we access it today?
2: Yeah, so Google Trends is basically probably the world's largest accessible data set. You can access it from trends.google.com. And the data goes back to 2004, which is kind of amazing. So we've got this snapshot of, 20 years plus of data around how we search. And it's basically, it's a sample of all searches. It's at the back end, it's aggregated and anonymized. So essentially, it will tell you what people search for in a city, but it won't go lower than that. And it'll only show things where there's a reasonable amount of people searching for it. So you're not going to see any kind of individual searches in there. But it's aggregated, it's a hard word to say fast, it's aggregated by topic. So you can really see the big issues and the big things that matter to people. So there's really nothing like it. It's not, in some ways, it's kind of, maybe it's a bit limited. It doesn't have demographics. It can't tell you the age of people searching, but what it will tell you is what people looked for and when. And it's also available in real time. So you can see in real time all this kind of ephemeral fluctuation of interest that we have as a population. And that's incredibly powerful, I think.
0: Now, we're talking about, questions, the things that people ask Google. And I was thinking that when we started this back in 2004, most people were on desktops or laptops, and we were asking questions, both were typing, and now we have phones. We're not going to thumb out or even if we are talking and it's converting it to text, we just kind of give it just the essentials. We kind of know how to interact with it. Has that changed over the years, and how does that affect you analyzing the question?
2: Yeah, it's definitely changed. The way we search has changed, I would say. And we're seeing it now. Right now, there's a revolution happening in the way we search because of AI. But what we search for is remarkably consistent. Now, obviously, we're going to search things like the weather. We search that every day. Weather happens, right? Every day. But we're also searching for, the everyday things that matter to all of us, whether it's food or parenting or pets or health or grief, even, which I focused in the book. And that's kind of what I wanted to do, really, was look at those everyday things. Because obviously within that, there's a ton of fluctuations. There are going to be things that spike in search. So for a while, one of the top searches in the whole of Google was how to make slime. I don't know if you've ever had to do this with kids. It's a real thing. And there's a concurrent search, which I love, which is how to get slime out of the carpet. Right. So those things, but that's the sort of thing that kind of spikes up and then drifts away again, because it's trendy for a while. Like loom bands. I don't even remember those. The kids were making bracelets with loom bands for ages, and you see those sort of things. But then, so there are these kind of fluctuations, and sometimes some of those searches are just reactions to an event. Like there's one search which I love, and is actually one of the inspirations doing the book, was around hurricanes. And you can always see whenever there's a hurricane, there's also this concurrent search for how to calm a dog in a storm. And to me, that shows it's a very human reaction to this thing where you think people are just going to look for, how to batten down the hatches and that sort of thing. But actually, we're searching for the things we care about.
0: Well, I was looking at this and looking at some of your data, or analysis, if you will, which is, what are the top, questions that have been asked? And I am in shock that number four is how to tie a tie, which is likely only really applicable to half the population at best. How could that be?
2: Well, I mean, I would say, so one of the things is we don't explain necessarily why people search for things, but I would say, do you know anybody who wears a tie nowadays? I don't know many people that do wear ties. And I was having to show my son for prom, you know, how to tie a tie. And I thought, God, when I was his age, I wore a tie every day because I went to a school where you had to wear a tie. So you don't. So things like that, which we just don't know. And I think the thing about search is it's honest. You know, when you use social media, you're presenting yourself, right? You're packaging yourself up for consumption. When you search for something, you're genuinely interested in it. And even if that interest is only a fleeting moment, it's a real thing.
0: Well, I want to talk about how COVID changed the questions that were asked. It must have been immediate when people went into lockdown.
2: Yeah, I mean, COVID was a really interesting example of how everything changes and then something's not at all. So I looked at it around a couple of things. So one of the things we did was because it was happening in different places at different times, you could see what was constant about those growths and searches in different countries. And one of the things that happened was that initially, a lot of the searches are what we call like what searches, like what is COVID? What are the symptoms of COVID? Like informational searches. We want to understand what's happening right now. And those shifted to become like how searches, how to make a face mask, how to protect yourself, how to educate kids at home, whatever it is. And to me, and that was constant in loads of different countries. It wasn't just in the US, it was the same in the UK, in Australia, all of the countries that we examined. So you could see this real shift from information to action. You start off wanting to know what on earth's happening, then you want to do something about it that you're able to do in your life. And we also saw it affect a number of things. So for instance, one of the chapters I wrote was about grief, and I looked at searches for grief around and how they were impacted by COVID. And what you saw was that there was a measurable spike in searches around grief because of COVID, which went down, but not down as much as it was before afterwards, which is interesting to me.
0: Now, I want to understand the difference between a full trend or a top 10 or a top 20 of anything and a spike, a noticeable spike, which may not ever make it to a top 10, top 20 list.
2: Yeah. I guess it's the difference between something that's top searched and something that trends. So I guess like if you look at a car race, right, you're going to see cars accelerating around the track. And you might have a car that's accelerated really fast, but it's not the winner. So the winner might be somebody else entirely. So really, when we talk about something trending, it's about acceleration. It's about how fast something moves. Whereas when you look at the top searched, honestly, they actually tend to stay roughly the same over time. So basically, there'll be people typing YouTube into the search bar, you know, things like that. So when we do year in search, we always look at the top trends because they show the year and how the year has changed and shifted.
0: But if something goes up and then goes down, it's a spike.
2: It's exactly. It is what it says, I guess. So when we talk about trend, the top trending will be the things that accelerated the fastest in search. And actually, those trends are often the most interesting because they might just be utterly ephemeral and vanish, never to be seen again, like ghosts in the system, really. But then they tell us something about that moment that we're living in.
0: You're listening to Tech Nation. I'm Moira Gunn, and my guest today is Google's data editor, Simon Rogers. He was Twitter's first ever data editor, and you might remember his book, Facts Are Sacred. He lectures in data journalism at Medill Northwestern University, and he's here today with What We Ask Google, a surprisingly hopeful history of humankind. Now, I mean, just tagging on to what you were saying about grief, which was just a remarkable chapter. I hadn't thought about it and how it connects us. You say you can't shortcut grief, and people are not just asking for themselves. They're asking how to help other people in their grief.
2: Yeah.
0: And that goes with depression, anxiety, any kind of difficult emotional state. Not only do people ask themselves, but people are constantly asking about how to help other people.
2: Yeah, I mean, I actually wrote that chapter first because I knew it would be hard to do. Because also at that stage, I didn't know this would be a book or interesting. And basically, my mum had died a couple of months earlier. And this is a club that obviously, unfortunately, a lot of us join. And in that moment, you tend to feel very lonely. You must be like the only person that this has ever happened to. And of course, logically, I know that's not the case, but, you know, that's just how it feels. And what I thought was, well, I can look at this data and see how people search around grief. And what I saw was the way that I was searching was also the way that lots of other people were searching too. And just to see that kind of was encouraging to me, because it meant that I'm not a crazy person. You know, I'm searching like everybody else. But also, how many of those searches are really about helping others, about saying the right thing or finding a passage that will help somebody or writing a letter that will help them. And that, to me, was really encouraging. And it kind of helped shape the whole book, really, because it was decided that actually, you know, we may feel like the world is terrible and things are awful, but actually people want to do the right thing. And I could see it in that very kind of personal moment that I was going through. You know, data is abstract. It's always abstract. It's something that feels like it's not connected to us. Bar charts are bars, you know. But seeing, feeling something like that, that data is very human. And that reflects the data set as a whole, really. It's something that shows how these things affect our lives.
0: Now, I tried to figure out how you figure out what is the same question. You talk about how in the US we have takeout food, yeah. And if you're in the UK, it's takeaway yeah. food. And boy, it all bounced with COVID.
2: Yeah, no, absolutely. And the way we search food is utterly fascinating, and it reflects so much about cultures, but they're not necessarily what you'd expect. So, for instance, the top searched food in Paris, the culinary center of the world, is pizza. So, you know, it's not what you're gonna expect there. And I love that about the data, because it's honest. You know, I don't know how many prisoners you could get to admit that the thing they'd search for last night was pizza as opposed to some swanky restaurant.
0: Well, they may be shouting, it's better pizza, it's better pizza right now.
2: Yeah, exactly. And also the way that takeout food reflects political changes, you can see in countries where refugees go after wars, like, you know, that's where their food is most searched. Like Ukrainian food was more searched in Poland than in Ukraine, you know. And there is something about that which is really fascinating to me, is the data reflecting social changes. And you can see it among other things too, not necessarily related to food, but searches for take care of parents have overtaken searches for take care of kids. And we all know about this, you know, the sandwich generation. And seeing that generation kind of reflected in the data is fascinating.
0: What struck me was this collective sense of humanity.
2: Yeah, I mean, it's the evolution, isn't it? It's the way search is constantly evolving. So although some of the themes are constant, like around love and relationships and parenting and so on, the ways that we interact with those huge areas that really matter to us are shifting all the time.
0: And your chapter titles are actually Google questions. My favorite chapter title, of course, is Why Do Toddlers Bite?
2: It's one of the top search why do toddlers questions. But yeah, I think when you see things like that, it's like, oh, is everybody searching because their toddlers are biting? Well, yeah, probably.
0: But they're constantly Googling things about their children and their children's behavior. Mm. And are they right? Are they wrong? Is it wrong? They have to intervene. And how do they intervene? I mean, it's constant as a parent.
2: Yeah, it's like all of the drama of being a parent is just wrapped up in this data for sure. And being a parent can feel very isolating. So seeing that perhaps we're not alone, I think is important.
0: The time of day you do, probably late at night, as opposed to when you're actively taking care of this child. Now we have time.
2: Yeah, I mean, this is very true. So there's a spike around 2 in the morning of the words baby and sleep around the world. It's a universal truth for sure.
0: Now, under how to spell a word, you show the top searches by state. California leads with the word pretty. Nebraska wants to know how to spell California. Indiana seeks to find the spelling to jealous. Kansas wants to learn how to spell the word chaos. And big old Texas wants to spell the word physique. Now, sometimes the data is just the data.
2: Sometimes the data is just the data. And sometimes it's weird. It's based on a moment. For instance, last year, one of the top words was demure. Don't you remember that? And there was a trend because somebody had posted something on TikTok using the word demure, and that became a thing. And so everybody wants to know what demure means. So yeah, for that map, we just looked at searches around, how to spell, basically, and that's what it shows.
0: Well, getting back to the actual full message of the book that you've seen in question after question throughout the world, throughout the time you've been with Google, 2014 brought us the ALS Ice Bucket Challenge that won that year. 2019, the reconstruction of Notre Dame Cathedral in Paris. These were leading all the donations. It really tells us sort of where the heart of the world goes. Now that the world is interconnected, you're not just local. You're always global.
2: Yeah, these trends are so interesting because they are, you know, one year is going to be an earthquake somewhere and next it's going to be a fire of a famous cathedral. You know, it's something that, you know, we see different variations of it. Saw it around Ukraine where people want to donate to Ukraine, but you saw these showing up in different countries. So one of the great things we can do with Google Trends data is that it's all kind of organized by topic, and those topics are language agnostic, which is wonderful. So what it means is that you can see something in different languages by theme showing up in different places.
0: That reminds me, I forgot to ask you about languages. How do you do this? You search the multiple languages that Google is in, and then you translate it into English to join it. How do you join it all?
2: So basically, behind Google search is something called the knowledge graph. And the knowledge graph basically tries to work out what you're really searching for. So are you searching for Lincoln the movie, Lincoln the car, Lincoln the president? Those are all different topics, and they call them entities in search. And the great thing about the entities is that they're language agnostic. They include searches cross languages. They include misspellings, all of the different ways that people search for something. And it's incredibly helpful with trends data because you can see when there is a different way of saying something in different places. That's how it shows up. And that's how we know that that is a particularly top search topic or whatever it is, which is incredibly powerful and helpful for us.
0: Well, Simon, I want to thank you for coming on the show. I want to say I have never met anyone before whose job just is constantly changing every second.
2: I know. Tell me about it.
0: The tsunami of data coming in, Simon. We should all be there. Please do. You're always welcome on Tech Nation. We'd love to see you again.
2: Oh, thanks, Mara.
0: My guest today is Simon Rogers. He's here today with What We Ask Google, A Surprisingly Hopeful History of Humankind. 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

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In the second half of our show, combing the genetics of indigenous tribes and isolated populations. Could their diverse genetics tell us something about how to make better drugs? And how might they be compensated for it? Stay with us.

0: You're listening to Tech Nation. While we humans are, genetically speaking, 99.9% alike, it's that tiny 0.1% that makes all the difference, especially when it comes to what the genes of indigenous tribes and isolated groups might reveal and what could lead to new and better drugs and diagnostics. Andrew Farnham is the CEO of Seattle's Variant Bio, and Dr. Sarah LeBaron-Bonvier is Variant's Senior Director of Ethics and Engagement. Andrew and Sarah, welcome to the program.
1: Great to be here.
2: So nice to be here.
0: What we're talking about today is a different story than you, the listener, might suspect. No, it is not about taking the age-old treatments of indigenous tribes and making modern drugs out of them. No, this is a story about ethics in the modern age and about what's right and about both how indigenous tribes can contribute to humanity and how all indigenous tribes can be recognized for their contribution as well. And with that, Andrew, could I ask you about the founding vision and motivation for Variant Bio and the founders themselves?
1: Yes, absolutely. And thanks again for having us and letting us share the Variant story. So the founding vision of a Variant is that we're a genomic drug discovery company. We're looking to take genetic data and turn it into drugs that can have an impact on human health. And everyone wants human genetic evidence for their drug programs. That's not unique to Variant, but everyone is looking at the same basic data sets. Everyone's looking at genetic data sets that are dominated by European ancestry individuals. And there's a big world out there. There's a lot of communities, a lot of groups around the world that have never participated in genomic research that have differentiated gene variants that could lead to novel discoveries, and no one was working with them. And we saw an opportunity to have a competitive advantage to allow us to discover and create drugs that others weren't creating, weren't discovering, by getting access to genetic data from diverse populations all over the world. So that was really the founding vision of Variant. If we could, everyone's looking at the same data, so therefore everyone's finding the same genetically validated targets. If we could build a diverse, differentiated data set, we could therefore have access to data that no one else has, and therefore find targets with strong human genetic evidence that no one else knew about. So the founders were a venture capitalist who saw the advantages of this approach, Josh Wolf from Lux, and two geneticists from Cold Spring Harbor, Kaya Wasik and Stefan Castell, who saw the scientific basis of this approach, saw that it could lead to the discovery of novel life-saving drugs, saw that others hadn't quite figured out how to do this in the right way, and wanted to develop a model to be able to conduct genomic research on a global basis in an ethical way that could lead to scientific breakthroughs.
0: Well, who is data? Who are you going to?
1: We're working with populations all over the globe, across six continents, looking for populations that have never participated in genomic research before, have the right genetic architecture for drug discovery. So they're either founder populations or populations that are much more likely to have gene variants that aren't found in existing data sets, which allows us to make novel discoveries. And we're actually working with populations that are outliers. We say outliers for medically relevant traits. If you look at the history of genomic drug discovery, the most exciting discoveries have come from studying outlier individuals and populations. And so we look for individuals who are outliers, sort of incredibly high rates of a certain disease or seem to be protected against the progression of another disease. And by studying them, we can figure out what is it in their genetic makeup that protects them, replicate that with a drug, and bring that drug to the rest of the world and help treat and prevent disease.
0: Now, would these be like indigenous people who don't have a lot of intermixing with the world around them? Would that be the best way to describe them?
1: Yeah, many of the populations we work with are isolated communities with a unique genetic architecture. Scientifically, they may have gene variants that are common in that population and are effectively absent in the rest of the world. That's what we look for. We don't want to find gene variants that are found just by studying the common databases like the UK Biobank or the one that comes out of Finland or Iceland. We want to find communities with that different genetic architecture, and often that is because of either geographic isolation or cultural isolation.
0: Now, let me turn to you, Sarah. Somehow you have identified a group all of these group, what goes on? What is explained to them? What are they asked to agree to? Who do you deal with?
2: First of all, we always work with local collaborators who have strong ties to the communities that we are hoping to work with. So these are people who understand the cultural context, the languages that we're going to be using. And with them, we talk to communities about the proposed study. We're not going in and saying we're launching this study. First, we're talking with people about what it means, what would be in it for them, how we might be able to co-design elements into the study that would be beneficial to them in addition to us. And then we talk about the entire process, what's involved, what happens to their samples, their data, how will we stand to benefit as a company, and how will they benefit?
0: So give us an example, you know, about what you might be looking for, how they might be compensated, all of that. Just take us through one.
2: So, for example, we were interested in understanding gout, the genetics of gout in French Polynesia and, you know, where Tahiti is. And we wanted to know what was causing the high rate that clinicians who work there and who we have been collaborating with have noticed. So together with local partners, consultants who are from Tahiti or from the other islands in French Polynesia, we identified representatives in the communities. These could be religious leaders, teachers, journalists, and just people who are part of everyday society who could, who we could talk about the study with and get their input and get their feedback and answer any questions or concerns.
0: So in that case, they had way too much gout given the normal population. So this, what would that tell us then?
2: So that would tell us, and this is a story that I ended up saying often when I was there, was, look, people often think of gout as being very much related to what you eat and drink. And I said, in the U.S., it's not like we have a better diet generally on the whole than you find in French Polynesia, even with changes in diet more recently, right? People may be eating less fish. They're eating more simple carbs these days. It doesn't mean it's a worse diet than the U.S. Why are we seeing so much more gout in Tahiti, for example, than we are in the U.S.? It has to have some other component that is, we hypothesized, genetic.
0: And that would be driving the people who had gout in the U.S., independent of the, what they may be eating?
2: It also has a genetic component, yes. So gout will have both genetic and environmental factors. But because we saw that there was definitely something genetic at play in French Polynesia, by identifying that, we could then understand it, the genetic basis of that condition for people around the world, including in the U.S.
0: Okay, so when they participate, I'm assuming they give blood samples or what tissue, whatever they're giving to you.
2: They're giving blood samples, yep.
0: So in this case, they're giving you blood samples, but how in the end are they compensated? How does that work?
2: So individual participants are not compensated financially. That would constitute undue influence, or, you know, kind of a transaction that's not ethical and not one we're looking to do. But the individual participants are getting health benefits back. They're getting information, valuable information by participating. They're getting their biochemistry test results. And as a whole, the community is going to learn more about the condition and the general health through the findings we share later. The actual financial benefit sharing that Variant Bio does is targeting the community more broadly that participants are drawn from. So we have a unique benefit sharing program that looks to support organizations that serve the communities from whom we draw the participants in our studies. For example, in Tahiti, we supported through our short-term benefit sharing program organizations that championed Polynesian dance and culture, as well as organizations that helped with environmental initiatives on certain islands, cleaning up beaches, etc. So there's a real range of possible initiatives that we can support.
1: Yeah, what I would say is, how all too often genomic research of this type has worked in the past when working with indigenous communities is researchers show up from the outside and say, we would like to do a study. Think of all the wonderful scientific findings we should make. You should participate for the good of science. And we think that is a disingenuous argument coming from a for-profit biotech company based in the U.S. backed by some of the, you know, largest, most successful investors in the world, like SoftBank and General Catalyst. It doesn't make sense. And the communities we work with realize that that model doesn't make sense. So instead of saying for them, you do it for the good of science, we're a for-profit company trying to earn a return for this, we say, let's form a true partnership where we'll succeed or fail together. Let's look at all the benefits that will come out of this research. Some of those will be scientific and we'll share those results with you. Others will be financial. And with our model, we will share those financial benefits with you as the community. And that's what's really different about our model. We don't try and hide. We're not ashamed of the fact that we're a for-profit biotech company based in the U.S. We think that is the right model for developing life-saving drugs. But we know that there will be financial benefits of the research that we're doing, and we're willing to form a true partnership and share those benefits with the communities who contributed their data that's so critical to all of the work that we do. So I think that's what's different about our model versus what's been done in the past, is we are open about all of the different types of benefits that come from this research, not just scientific, and we form a true legally binding partnership to share those benefits with the communities that contribute their data.
0: Well, of course, I'm going to push you on this, and that's going to be a sort of a two-part question, which is probably a single question. It's like, well, the people in Polynesia with the gout, well, maybe that won't make so much money as the people in another place with a far more wide-reaching disease. And how much is it? How do you figure out how much money to give them?
1: So number one, gout is a very serious disease. So there are, you know, significant opportunities. There's a lot of unmet medical need. But let me give you another example. We work with a community in Central Africa that is unfortunately exposed to a high parasite burden that causes very high levels of fibrosis, liver fibrosis, lung fibrosis, kidney fibrosis, other types of fibrosis. We worked with that population and identified that there was a lot of genetic variation in that population that was driving different levels of the progression of fibrosis. Some were progressing very, very quickly. Others, despite this burden, had fibrosis that progressed very slowly. We hypothesized that we could find a genetic variant that would explain the slow progression, and that we could replicate that through a drug that could be used to treat all types of fibrosis in populations around the world. And lo and behold, the hypothesis played out in this case. We found a novel genetic variant, very strong human genetic evidence linking this protein to the progression of fibrosis for the first time. And that's the basis of one of our programs that we're advancing into the clinic in the near future. That's a tremendous opportunity. There's a massive unmet medical need in a wide variety of fibrotic diseases. This could be a multi-billion dollar drug, and we have a legally binding commitment to share a percentage of our revenue, and we've actually set aside a percentage of our equity value. It's 4% in both cases. So when we generate revenue, that 4% is set aside to a pool that is shared with all of the communities around the world who have contributed the data that led to the breakthroughs like we had in that program. And also 4% of our equity. And I think this is very unique. This is a unique structure. So if we're acquired, if we IPO one day, that 4% of the shares that have been set aside in a separate pool can be liquidated, and those proceeds shared with our communities around the world. And this isn't just a theoretical thing. We are fortunate to have more findings than we can ever move forward on our own. We've partnered with large pharmaceutical companies like Novo and Boehringer Ingelheim to get those findings into their hands so that they can develop life-saving drugs and progress those. That's led to revenue for Variant Bio, and that revenue is already being shared with our partner communities around the globe. So this is a model of exactly what I was talking about. This is a true partnership, a true business deal. When we succeed financially, we're all in the same boat, and we succeed together, and those benefits are shared with our partners around the world.
2: Two things to add. The benefits are going to the communities, regardless of study results. So even if we find something in one community, all the other communities that have participated in research with us are also going to share in those financial benefits. And every group is getting an equal percentage of the revenue. We're not doing it sort of proportionate to size of population or anything like that.
0: Wow. So it's a real spread. It's like you join the group, you provide your data. Whether yours is successful or not, you could definitely benefit. So now let's get down to the data. We just talked about getting blood samples. Are there other samples you might be taking and in other information from the groups you are dealing with?
1: Yeah, this is a big advantage of our approach in getting genetic data these days is actually relatively straightforward. You get a blood sample. We do whole genome sequencing. That is a standard process. What makes the data particularly valuable is when it's linked on an individual data to rich what's called phenotype data, which is data on the health of that community, of those individuals. So we get really rich data sets. We do all of the diagnostic tests and blood tests that you would get if you had a really rich physical in the United States. We add metabolomic data, measuring all the metabolites in the blood of an individual. We get proteomic data. We do RNA sequencing and get transcriptomic data for thousands and thousands of individuals in each of these communities. They fill out surveys, of course, about their medical history. We get access to electronic health records in many of the communities that we work with. So it's really when you have that incredibly rich data set. Genetic data on its own is actually not particularly useful, but genetic data linked on an individual level to proteomic and transcriptomic and metabolomic and other diagnostic test data, that is what's particularly useful. Especially when it's coming from a population that has never before participated in genomic research and the populations that we've selected that are much more likely to have gene variants that aren't found elsewhere, aren't found in the existing data sets. It's that rich data and that novel genetic variation that allows us to make novel discoveries.
0: So we know that you are working on particular drugs to go forward. We know you have a number of partnerships, including Novo Nordisk and Boehringer Ingelheim. And of course, you're using AI. How are you using AI?
1: So it turns out when you have massive amounts of genetic data, what we've done is we've built a software platform. The founder, Stefan Castell, who's our chief scientific and technical officer, has an incredible background. He's a successful entrepreneur on the software side and has built and sold successful software companies before. He's also a world-class statistical geneticist. So we've built a platform that incorporates not only all of our genetic and phenotypic multiomic data from populations around the globe that we've generated through our partnerships, but also harmonized all the world's publicly available genetic and phenotypic data, put it all in one platform that is all, we can analyze it all together all at once. And as you can imagine, when you're taking, you know, it's multiple petabytes of data, just absolute massive amounts of data, and analyzing that and looking for novel associations with genes, the number of results that come back is overwhelming to a human. If we search for the associations for a particular gene and it searches all of those genetic data sets that we've created, it'll come back with something like 25,000 different associations between this gene and different phenotypes, different measures of health. It would take a human being months and months and months to sort through all of those associations and find out what's important. What is really of those associations really gives us an insight on what could be impactful on human health. AI is really good at looking through massive amounts of data and finding what findings are important. So we've developed a platform that uses agents, agentic AI, which is the latest thing here. It's very, very useful because we have proprietary data to search through all of those findings. We have agents working right now in the background doing this on a variety of different projects, looking through all of those findings and sorting out what are the novel findings, what hasn't been found in the literature to date, what could lead to the development of a novel drug, what is a target that we've discovered because we have this differential data that leads to a novel target with strong human genetic evidence that others aren't working on. And that's where AI I was a skeptic a few years ago. I am the opposite of a skeptic now. That's where it has become extremely useful. When you are overwhelmed by massive amounts of proprietary data, using agents to sort through it and find out, it flag for you what is novel and what can make a difference and what is a new drug target that others aren't working on, that's where AI is particularly useful.
0: And I know to date you have 24 different projects. You have not just analyzing each of the groups, but you've got all the groups you could analyze together.
1: Exactly. So we have a couple dozen projects like we've described around the globe, each with thousands of individuals, all with very rich multi-omic data. And then again, we've harmonized all of the world's publicly available data, put it all in one platform so it can all be queried together. It's just an absolute massive data set. And, you know, the capabilities of AI have allowed us to find a number of targets that this is what we're looking for, a combination of extremely strong human genetic evidence, and they're different. They're not the targets that everyone else is working on because they found the human genetic evidence in the UK Biobank, right? The large data set that everyone looks at. We look for targets that have that combination of very strong human genetic evidence, and others don't know about that evidence because we have differentiated human variation that others don't know about that allows us to find these novel targets. And that's very satisfying. You want to spend your life not being the 12th person working on a, you know, potential Me Too program on a target that everyone else is working on, but saying, this is something new. We have access to the world's genetic diversity that has allowed us to make a novel finding. We can develop a drug targeting an area of significant unmet medical need. And because it's backed by human genetic evidence, we know it's more likely to work when it actually gets into the clinic, and we can have a real real impact on human health. So it's very exciting. We're fortunate that we've been able to find more targets than we can ever work on ourselves. So we've taken several of those programs and we've launched them internally as our own pipeline. We've also put several of them into the hands of world-class companies like Novo and BI. Novo in the case of metabolic disease, Boehringer Ingelheim in the case of kidney disease. We have all these differential findings. We think we have an obligation to actually move those forward and try and turn them into drugs. When we can do that ourselves, wonderful. But we're a modestly sized company. We can't work on everything. We think we have an ethical obligation to get those findings into the hands of others who can turn them into life-saving drugs. And we're fortunate to have been able to do that through our partnerships. And when we do that, it generates revenue, which is wonderful for Variant Bio, of course, but it's also wonderful for all our partners around the globe, all our partner communities around the globe, because it triggers our benefit sharing and allows us to support, you know, causes that are important to them through the benefit sharing payments that go out to them whenever we sign a new partnership.
0: So they've actually already received money from this.
1: Yes, of all of our partnerships up front have a benefit sharing component. So whether we succeed or not, we think there is some level of benefit sharing. So we have a short-term benefit sharing component where 10% of our research costs goes to support a local program selected by in partnership with the communities themselves. And so that is already going on. And then the long-term benefit sharing, which is the 4% of our revenue, that's been triggered through our partnerships with Novo and BI, and payments are in the process of being made on that as well.
0: Let me ask you, Sarah, in working with these groups that are isolated either geographically, physically, or culturally, they can be very, very isolated. They're all over the world. They speak all different kinds of languages. They come under many different laws. You know, what have you learned in dealing with this and approaching and sustaining a relationship with these people?
2: Yeah, first, I would just say that the groups we work with may have been isolated at some point, but they certainly aren't now. And they often do have multiple languages already on the ground in these places, including English or, in many cases, colonial languages. There's French, different languages. We do speak with people on the ground in the locations we work. But the key is always the local partners. We need to work with people who serve as a bridge, who really understand the context and can translate for us, not just languages, but context. And the concerns, the questions, the things that we would not necessarily understand just going in ourselves without much background. Of course, as a modestly sized company, we don't have that kind of expertise in-house, right? To even if you hired all the anthropologists to work at Variant Bio, you probably wouldn't have people who specialized in all the different cultures we work in. So the key is find the right partners who do understand the context and can help you navigate it.
0: And to be good partners yourself so that people will want to go on.
1: Yeah, that's been critically important to us. We are fortunate to have built a relationship with many communities around the globe so they can now serve as references. When we go to the next one, we can say, go talk to this community that we previously worked with, ask them how their experience was working with Variant Bio. Did we do what we said we were going to do? Did we come back and share the results later of the research, or did we just disappear? And, you know, fortunate we have a number of partners around the globe. A number of communities have been willing to vouch for us. And that's, you know, been incredible in allowing us to form partnership after partnership after partnership, and get access to really rich data sets that are allowing us to make these novel discoveries.
0: So how many more groups are you going to approach? I mean, aren't you going to run out of groups here?
1: We're not going to run out of groups anytime soon. You know, unfortunately, there are not too many other companies working on a global basis to partner with these communities around the globe. I guess that's unfortunate for the world. It's fortunate for us as Variant Bio. And there is a big world out there with thousands and thousands of different ethnic groups and indigenous groups and communities. And I think there's a lot more novel discoveries to be made. So we have a long ways to go.
0: I kind of like the idea that the AI findings are out ahead of you. It's like the humans can't catch up, but there's a lot of great stuff that could happen.
1: When you're working with data sets that are as large as we are at this point, you know, petabytes of data from, you know, across all of the studies and all of the world's publicly available data and our differentiated data, millions of individuals, all with millions of data points, it's impossible to analyze as a human. And AI, you know, having a team of agents doing that work in the background is what has allowed us to make these discoveries, which, like you said, they're out in front of us and have made more novel discoveries than we're able to move forward on our own, which is why these partnerships are so important.
0: Well, I have to say, Sarah and Andrew, this has been terrific. Please know you're always welcome on TechNation.
1: Thank you for your time.
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I'm Paul Landcourt.

0: I'm delighted to be a member of WAER because it's with me through so much of my week. I start every day with Morning Edition. I get more in-depth news with 1A. Wait, Wait, Don't Tell Me provides my Saturday laughs. And on Sunday, I enjoy the music of Mountain Stage. 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
3: Yep.
0: Okay, ready? Hey, yep. I'm Lulu Miller.
4: I'm Latif Nasser.
0: This is Radiolab, and this week we are bringing you four stories, four celebrations, if you will, about the overlooked, the ignored,
4: the unsung places in our world, from the cells inside our bodies to the treetops above us to the distance between all things. We are going to look at the overlooked. Overlooked, they will not be any longer.
0: And to start us off on this journey, we are going to start small, microscopically small, with a story that Jad hosted a few moons back. And we should say that this story does contain some language that is not suitable for littles, so be forewarned. And now, on to Jad.
5: Hey, I'm Jad Abumrad. This is Radiolab. This week, we want to share a story that really caught our attention. It's a story told by this guy.
6: My name is Brandon Obunu. I'm an assistant professor in the Department of Ecology and Evolutionary Biology at Brown University.
5: It's a story he told on stage for the podcast Story Collider, which is a live storytelling show. Huge thanks to them for letting us borrow this. It's a story that, you know, touches on all the things that we're all thinking about right now. Takes it into some new territory. Brandon started the story when he told it on stage with an incident that happened to him in college when he was living in

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1: Stop moving. Raise your hands slowly from their side, five fingers extended so that they know that there's nothing in your hands. Stop, wait for instructions. You see, you have to think about the police report. You don't want it to say that he lunged or he reached for something that looked like a weapon or the mysterious, he made a menacing gesture. No, officer, I'm not carrying any weapons. That's rule number two. Use officer early and often. Why? You have to let them know that you know the power dynamic. After all, they got the badge and the gun. You? You were just born with the wrong set of physical traits. Officer number one stood with the gun loaded, pointed towards me, ready to go, ready to be a hero. Officer number two approached. Are you carrying any drugs, sir? Sir, right? I guess I respect that. No, officer. After a thorough search, and I mean thorough, the interest turned to the contents of my backpack, a black JanSport that had some bad graffiti on the small pocket. I was a senior at Howard University, a chemistry and mathematics major at the time. And like most people at that stage, my backpack told a lot about me. There was some moldy potato chips bag. Some sketch pads and some notepads, a copy of Source magazine, and a couple mixtapes, and I mean real mixtapes, not the stuff that you guys talk about. And much, much more. Officer number two had to sift through the contents, and I heard all the ruffling. Eventually, officer two emerged with an object of interest and slammed it on the hood of the car, and under the flashlight, it went. Leninger, Nelson, and Cox, Principles of Biochemistry, second edition. Officer two was persistent, however, and raised the book and shook it out, trying to find the contraband. And officer two was successful. Down went several note cards that were placed in the chapter on Michaelis Menten kinetics. Officer number two was persistent still and ruffled through the contents of the bag and emerged with another item, a little bit smaller, slammed it on the hood of the car. A draft of my senior thesis, highly annotated with the title, The Liberation of RNA.
2: The story that you tell begins with the sort of oh-so-familiar pulled over by cops.
3: Right.
2: When was that, by the way?
3: Late fall of 2001.
2: Huh. Producer Soren Wheeler and I ended up calling up Brandon, asking him a few questions about the story.
3: I mean, just to add a little bit of context, this is around the time of the Amadou Diallo case.
2: Oh, wow.
3: In New York. It's like a couple years after that, probably. Interacting with law enforcement has been a part of my life since really, you know, right after, you know, early adolescence.
2: So the liberation of RNA, this thesis that they find in your bag, what kind of work were you doing at that point?
3: So I was a chemistry major in math. I studied math a lot. So I was math and chemistry, and I had joined Susan Gottesman's lab.
2: More on her in a second.
3: In college, she had made this discovery of these RNA molecules that kind of regulated genes. And my work was focused on one of those small RNA molecules, these autonomously functioning RNA molecules that

0: responsible for switching genes on and off. And that was a pretty new discovery. RNA, we thought RNA was just this informational intermediate between DNA and protein. But I think in the 90s, we learned that RNA actually does things in a cell. It can actually function like an enzyme. It's doing things in a cell. Like now, this is kind of common knowledge. But back then, that was a pretty new discovery that this stuff is really active and is an important part of the way life functions across the biosphere.
1: So when you say liberate RNA, you mean let's give RNA its due.
0: That's right.
1: That it needs to be elevated.
0: Yes. Yes.
2: We had historically put RNA in a box, but RNA was bigger than that.
1: And so you describe in your story that RNA was in a box. I wonder, did you see RNA as a kind of, what's the not dumb way to ask this? As a like analog to your own life?
0: Oh, totally. Well, totally. Really? I mean, I think I absolutely use my science as, you know, I do my science biographically. In all of my science, even now, I find a personal connection to the essence of the question, which is why I was writing a thesis called The Liberation of RNA. And as when I wrote about the liberation of RNA, there was nothing explicitly political in that. It was about RNA.
1: Right.
0: It was totally a biochemistry thesis. But nonetheless, I definitely saw that thread that, you know, Susan Gossman kind of and colleagues had discovered this set of molecules that kind of had expanded our appreciation of what was possible. And I kind of felt that was a little bit of a metaphor for my whole life at that point.
1: And did you feel like, I mean, because you identified with RNA and, you know, the orthodoxy is DNA is everything. You are your genes. Did you then have a adversarial relationship to DNA? Or is that?
0: No, I didn't have an adversarial relationship with DNA. I still love DNA, and I think DNA is, you know, one of the most, I got no beef with DNA, but I think,
3: it's a great molecule.
0: It's a great molecule. A lot of my best friends are DNA, but I do, I from early, and at that point, I was politically aware and scientifically aware. I was aware of things like, for example, like scientific racism. That was definitely something I was aware of. And I was definitely aware of the ways that DNA was weaponized in scientific racism, even at that stage.
1: Yeah. All right. So maybe we should circle back to Susan Gottesman, whose lab you're working in at that point.
2: I conducted this research in the laboratory of Susan Gottesman at the National Institutes of Health. To this day, one of my truest scientific heroes, both maybe the nicest and the smartest person I've ever had the pleasure of meeting, let alone working with. She might have stood 5'3", but she towered over the field. Her work used bacterial genetics to understand kind of basic questions in bacterial physiology. And recently, she had discovered several small RNAs in bacterial and in E. coli. And I focused a lot of my work in my lab on that. I owed a lot to Dr. Gottesman. She saw talent in me before I did. She believed in me and gave me an opportunity. And a lot of the greatness of Dr. Gottesman came out in my failures. I was coming from chemistry where, like, yeah, you might have an explosion, but there was no contamination, you know? Right? And so I had fairly heavy hands in the laboratory. And she would say things like, you being smart is not going to make a correct bacterial growth curve, Brandon. Or even better, yeah, I think you'll be a good theoretician one day. But I owed everything to Dr. Gottesman. I was young and naive at the time, but I understood that I was working for somebody very special, and I was honored to be connected to her. 15 or so years later.
1: So you jump forward 15 years. Can you just, before we get to that next scene, connect the dots? Who were you in the interim?
0: So after leaving Susan's lab, I actually did a Fulbright in Kenya where I studied malaria.
1: Oh.
0: And I come back, I enter medical school at Yale.
1: Wow.
0: Then I switched into a PhD program where I did my PhD in virus evolution at Yale, and I haven't looked back. So at this point, I'm a professor.
2: I'm sitting on a sectional couch in front of a 60-inch HD TV, 4K, that I own. It's January 2019. I got olive tamponade hummus, cauliflower chips, and a local root beer. And I'm tuned in to watch a movie. PBS American Masters Decoding Watson. This documentary was about James Watson. Now, James Watson's been an for decades. Right? Hold on.
1: We should probably say that James Watson is part of the duo that discovered the double helix structure of DNA. He has made racist comments at several points during his career and gotten in trouble for it.
2: And presumably I was tuning in because, this is a good series. The Decoding, the Masters, American Masters have been good. And you can learn. There's always something interesting to learn about people. But really, I confess that I was tuning in kind of like most people tune in when they're watching boxing. You can say, well, I want to see a match of styles, but you want to see a knockout, right? You want to see something kind of dramatic happen. And James Watson delivered. Doubling down on his 2007 comments, where he said, though I hope people are equal, people who have to deal with black employees don't believe this to be true. He had further things to say about black people and white people, differences he attributed to genetics. My visible demeanor oscillated between kind of horrified shuddering and kind of uncomfortable laughter. But inside, I was hurting.
0: So I had been keeping up with James Watson through the years just because I had read all the stuff. I had read his biography. I knew a lot about him. I think what was jarring about that experience for me was everything else I had read that he said. So I'd actually never seen him say any, right, of these troubling things before. It really made my skin crawl. Mm. And it became personal in an odd way when I heard him say it.
2: Interestingly enough, however, those comments were not the most notable part of that documentary film. What I noticed was several notable female women scientists were in the film and had passed through, right, his lab at various points and were talking, famous people. And I was like, wow, this is very interesting given, right, Watson's very similarly problematic past when it comes to, right, gender. So I said, that doesn't quite fit my narrative. And that's pretty interesting. And to his credit, none of the women scientists said that working for him, that the environment was particularly toxic. They kind of had interesting things to say about his personality, but I found that to be very, very interesting. So then the question emerged in my head. I wonder how many other famous women scientists worked for James Watson. I took my inquiry to Google. James Watson, academic family tree. Now, there are websites dedicated to being a genealogy academically, the same way, right, you do with your family. And there's a site, academicfamilytree.org, I believe. I click on it. At the top of the page, one of those classical James Watson photos with the insufferable smile and the bad hairline. Right? My eyes went down the page and it said, children. And the first name in the children's section, Susan Gottesman, research assistant. Now, my response was in my mother tongue, a highly technical language. Get the f*** out of here. No way. Can't be true. All right? But it was true. There was no section that read grandchildren, because if there was, and there was no section because his grandchildren likely number in the thousands at this point. But if there was, one of them would have been an evolutionary systems biologist at Brown University who likes long walks in the park and open world video games, and whose mother experienced the Jim Crow South, and whose great-grandmother was born a slave.
1: When you saw that you were only one person away from him, how did that compute?
0: Well, a couple things. He said these racist things. I bet he didn't think, you know, kids from public housing were going to end up being his, you know, being in his pedigree.
1: Yes.
0: And
1: yes.
0: Who have the views that I have and who promote the things that I promote in science and who say the things that I say and hold my views. Here I am eating my olive tamponade hummus on my comfortable couch, watching my nice television. And I'm James Watson's grandson, and he can't do nothing about it. And I got my whole, and I got a whole career in front of me where I'm gonna embarrass those kind of ideas, and so it caused a lot of reflection.
2: But what are academic connections anyway? Really, like I don't know them. I hope I never know them. The connection is kind of nebulous and tenuous in these types of ways that kind of don't matter, right? But the connection between me and James Watson is about more than the profession. And the connection between all of us and James Watson is about more than science. James Watson was officers number one and number two. James Watson is why you feel unwelcome in your job. James Watson makes you feel like an imposter. And more broadly, James Watson tells people they're illegal. James Watson separates families. James Watson puts children in cages. James Watson, my academic grandfather. The contents of my backpack were spread all over the police car at this point, the hood of the police car at this point. Officer number one and number two looked at each other with a look like, what the hell do we do now? Eventually, officer number one said, you can get your things and go. Now, this was supposed to be humiliating. Here I am minding my business, and I have to stop and put all my things back into the bag. But sometimes resistance is best dealt quietly. And so I figured out a way to make this work for me. I took my sweet-ass time putting my materials back into that bag, one by one. And with it, I was saying two things. A, them hands y'all got on them guns could help me put these things back in this bag. And B, the things I'm putting in this bag, the ideas they contain, some mine, some from others, are valuable. I have people in the world who love me. I have dreams of one day being a great professor. And I had to be at work in the morning in the Gottesman lab. As I was completing the process of putting the things in my bag, I looked at the last item, that thesis, the liberation of RNA. And I put it in the bag and zipped it. I didn't miss the opportunity for one last slam dunk. I turned my head to the officers, said, have a good night. I slung the JanSport around my shoulders. I eased into a deep New York strut. On a road to a career in science, a very rugged fitness landscape. Full of peaks and valleys, successes and failures, friends and enemies, Susan Gottesman's and James Watson's. Thank you.
1: Have you ever talked to Susan Gottesman about this and said, I saw on this website, and what was that like? Had you ever broached it with her?
0: So unfortunately, I haven't. But I think you might be interested to hear why.
1: You
0: in
1: sure?
0: some ways, that would be making an assumption that he's like significant to her.
1: Mm.
0: Right?
1: Mm-hmm.
0: Like, she's built this life and career that, I mean, I don't know him personally, but I've read a lot of his work. I mean, she's smarter than he is. I'm confident saying that. You know, in terms of obviously the size of his discoveries are gigantic and enormous, but you know what I'm saying? But the work, the cleverness and the way she understands nature and what she's done in all these multiple ways, I think is more impressive. In some ways, I'm kind of like,
4: as if
0: it's
4: like maybe
0: in some
4: that,
0: ways.
4: Yeah, like if that, mm-hmm. almost like, the fact that she worked for or with him,
0: I mean, matters in some way.
4: Right. That was like the most, like an impressive thing
0: important
4: about
0: thing
4: her.
0: Of her career.
4: Right.
0: It's just not at all. Yeah. And that's why she didn't, part of me was like, oh, I wonder why she didn't mention it. She didn't mention it because it didn't matter.
1: I'm tempted to make a connection between that decision not to talk to her about him and you slowly putting the papers back in your mm-hmm. bag. Do you see a connection there?
0: I mean, that's not a connection that I actively made at the time, but I think it's a theme with how resistance works. And when you are dealing with something uncomfortable with life, and this transcends the Black experience, when you're dealing with something uncomfortable life that you can't do anything about, and you can't do anything about who your family is, or academic or other, and in this situation, I can't do anything about the fact that I'd been stopped and I'm dealing with this racial profiling incident. You look for little ways. And I think you're right. I think in not having a coffee conversation about him in a weird way, like I honored her more.
1: Mm.
0: Sometimes the most revolutionary thing or the most subversive thing you can do is just focus on the right things in life.
1: Yeah.
0: That's sometimes really, really it. And I think this goes back to something that Toni Morrison, one of her many myriad of incredible quotes, talked about the function of racism is to distract,
1: yeah,
0: right? That's
1: yeah, yeah.
0: really what it does. It takes your eye off of, it makes you do things that you shouldn't be, you know, doing. You want to prove people wrong. You want to prove you have a language. You want to prove that you're smart, and you do. And right. It's so chillingly, you know, true that sometimes the most powerful thing you can just do is be like, you know, be aware of what the situation is, but not give it that power over you and the things that matter most.
1: Huge, huge thanks to Brandon Obunu for sharing his story with us and with Story Collider. 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
5: Okay, hey, I'm Latif Nasser.
13: I'm Lulu Miller. This is Radiolab. And for our second stop on our journey through unsung places.
5: Another place inside of us, zooming out from our cells, floating up to our brain or thereabouts with a story from the very brainy Molly Webster.
14: Yeah?
1: Oh, yeah.
15: Oh, no. Is that good?
14: Yeah. All right. So I ended up talking to this guy.
15: Mark Krasner, professor of biochemistry at Stanford University.
14: Okay, perfect. So Mark is a lung researcher.
15: My favorite topic. It's my favorite topic, obviously.
14: And we're going to pick up with him in like the early aughts.
15: Kind of a natural extension.
14: So he actually has this question of just like, well, what is actually controlling the rhythm of the lungs?
15: Exactly.
14: Like what makes you breathe?
15: Exactly. Yeah.
14: So he starts doing some research and he finds this paper that says if you go down to the base of your brain.
15: In what's called the brainstem.
14: It's kind of the space that goes up between that like,
1: oh, like
14: groove
1: that, divot?
14: That you have at the back of your
1: oh,
14: skull.
1: Yeah.
14: Yeah.
15: It's right buried deep below that.
16: I can feel it right now.
14: And it is right there that Mark learned that there is this little clump of neurons.
15: That are actually initiating each breath.
14: With every single pulse, they send a signal down the spinal cord
15: to your diaphragm and the tiny muscles between your ribs,
14: telling them to expand. And then they send another signal telling them to contract. And this is just what these neurons do.
15: They are the pacemaker neurons.
1: Huh.
14: So there are 86 billion neurons in your brain, and it is just this clump of maybe 8,000 that do this very vital thing.
16: That seems very small.
14: It does seem very small, does it not?
16: Yes.
15: And so
14: So Mark came across this paper, actually by this guy named Jack.
15: I consider Jack the father of the field.
14: Just a really quick Jack Feldman shout out.
1: Wonderful.
14: But when Mark came across Jack's research,
15: we found out
14: he just had this really simple question.
15: Which was, hey, are all these neurons, are they all the same as one another? Or are they different from one another?
14: And so he and some colleagues, what they did was they started looking at this group of neurons
15: in a mouse brain
14: under a microscope.
15: And
14: what it seemed to be a uniform mass of beating.
15: It turned out these neurons weren't all alike. There are over 50 different types.
14: Really?
15: Of the pacemaker neurons.
14: Huh.
15: Why are they different and what do they do that's special?
14: So to start, in mice, Mark decides to focus on this specific group.
15: These 200 neurons from the breathing pacemaker.
14: And basically, with some molecules and a syringe,
15: we can very precisely remove just those neurons.
14: And so Mark's team goes in. They shut down the 200 neurons. Mouse is happy. Mouse is alive. And basically what happens is mouse stops sighing.
1: What?
15: Which was like, whoa.
14: So I didn't know this, but mice sigh.
16: Aww. Huh. That's so cute.
14: And that's just like saying like, oh, these 200 neurons control sigh.
15: And they are the only neurons, apparently, in the brain that have this specific function.
1: Weird.
14: Yes. And that's not all. In another experiment, they knocked out, again, like 150 neurons, and the rate of exhalation changes. So, like, you know how you can go, like, and then you go, and you can say, I want to exhale for 4 seconds,
1: mm-hmm.
14: or your body just does it naturally at some rhythm. They found that when they took out this one group of neurons, the rate of exhalation got much longer.
1: Huh.
14: And so they're like, oh, interesting. So they're starting to put together this little like visual map of like what all these different neurons do.
1: Mm-hmm.
14: They all must have a function, right?
15: Yeah. So this.
14: And so they, you know, go to another group of neurons.
15: You know, roughly 150 neurons.
14: Knock them out. But this time.
15: Very, very disappointing.
14: Nothing happens. So, like, that's weird. Like, did really nothing change, you know? And they realize a few days later that something did change.
15: That, hey, these mice look chillaxed. They are very calm.
14: They're just kind of licking their fur and hanging out in place.
15: Chill. Mellow.
14: It's like, what are these neurons?
17: Give me those.
14: And they start looking at what the neurons are connected to. You know how neurons can have those long, like, tentacle projections? Mm-hmm. And those let them communicate with other neurons?
0: Uh-huh.
14: And he realizes that where they actually go is directly to the fight or flight center of the brain.
17: Oh,
14: and so
17: wow.
14: Cool. The story that they've put together is that this group of neurons, what it's probably doing is sending updates about the status of the breath pacemaker to the fight or flight region, saying, like, we're working, everything's okay over here. And they're like sending these little signals, giving it updates. And if something's wrong, they can send a thing straight to fight or flight and be like, mayday, mayday, breath is a mess.
0: Mm. Would it be the other way of, like, you see something really scary, fight or flight then sends a signal to the breath pacemaker being like, pick up the pace?
14: So Mark walked me through this very cool thing.
15: So there are two great pacemakers in our body. One that many people know about is the pacemaker of the heart, which, you know, beats every second. And it's located right in the organ that it controls. It's right there in the heart.
14: So there's actually, like, pacemaker cells in your heart that do the rhythm of the beating.
0: Oh, really?
14: They're, like, directly on the organ that they make beat.
0: That's crazy.
15: But with breath, the other great pacemaker, it's located far from the organ that it controls. It's located in the brain.
14: And once you put breath into the brain, you allow evolution to put more on the breath than just a mechanical function. Like, it starts getting integrated into, like, the emotional centers of the brain and the anxiety centers of the brain.
15: And those parts of the brain can impact and regulate breath. A sigh, and then there's, you know, a laugh, you know, or a cry, or even speech, you know, all of those are actually breathing.
14: So, yes, Matt, to answer your question, mm-hmm. You see something scary, a signal gets sent from the fight or flight to the breath pacemaker saying, pick up the pace, you know. Uh-huh. But what Mark's research shows is that it's going both ways. Mm. There's crosstalk. There's deep integration happening.
15: And the other key aspect of the breathing pacemaker compared to the cardiac pacemaker is you can consciously control the breathing pacemaker.
14: That's the interesting.
15: You can
14: yeah.
15: hold your breath at least for a certain period of time, and you can change the output of the breathing paper. So you can override and alter the breathing pacemaker.
14: Is that why, like, if I take, like, a deep breath, I can actually calm myself down?
15: Yeah, that is the way that you're getting control of this communication between the breathing pacemaker and the fight or flight neuron.
14: Huh. And so in talking to Mark, I feel like, in a way, he almost gave me, like, a scalpel to get inside my own brain and control it. Like, if I actually change my breathing, it will change this breath pacemaker region, and it will send an I'm chill signal to the fight or flight directly, and it will calm down.
17: Wow.
14: And so, like, last night, when I kept waking up, I was like, okay, I'm just going to breathe slowly, and then I'm just like, hi, neurons. Like, I'm breathing slowly now, so you can send the signal to the fight or flight that, like, I'm okay. And, like, I conduct this whole system. Like, I can work the system.
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22: Yeah, oh, 3 feet.
23: Because they
22: yeah.
23: were wondering when they were going to go to the moon. They wondered how much dust would be on the surface of the moon, and they were worried. I once wrote letters back and forth to Neil Armstrong. So one of the things that he told me, he said, was like, they really weren't at all sure how much dust there was on the moon and whether it was, you know, variable. So you'd be standing
18: I'm Lulu.
5: Here. I'm Latif. This is Radiolab.
23: And it would take your weight, and then you'd walk 3 steps forward, and you'd be up to your knees in it.
18: And this, of course, is none other than Robert Krulwich.
23: So I said to him, I don't know why you didn't walk around more. I mean, you went to another celestial body. The first yeah.
5: producer Annie McGeown called him up a few weeks back to talk not about the moon, actually. They talked instead about a new kind of world that was discovered right here in the forests of planet Earth.
23: Okay, we're ready. We're at long last ready to begin.
24: Okay, so one of the first things I ever did when I got to Radiolab was work on a show of yours called Tree to Shining Tree.
23: I don't remember how long ago we did that. That was like 3 years ago or something?
24: It was 2016. Isn't that wild? Wow. I know. And for those of you who haven't heard the episode, you should go listen. It's amazing. But just a tiny recap here. It was all about the network that exists under the forest floor.
23: There's this whole other world right beneath my feet.
24: This network is this deeply complex interwoven mat of tree roots and these mushroom threads, these fungi, connecting all of these trees together and helping them share resources.
23: About the forest that exists underneath the forest.
24: Here from that episode is ecologist Suzanne Simard.
25: What we found was that the trees that were the biggest and the oldest were the most highly connected. And so we've identified these as kind of like hubs in the network. It's just this incredible communications network that, you know, people had no idea about in the past because we didn't know how to look.
24: Anyway, we learn about all of this magical stuff that is happening right beneath our feet in the forest.
23: Yeah.
24: But for this episode, I wanted to call you because I recently learned about this new layer to the story.
23: Okay.
24: So in Tree to Shining Tree, we look down under the ground.
23: Right.
24: How about instead of looking down, we peer into a type of down that is in the up?
23: Oh, okay.
24: And to take us there,
26: alrighty,
24: forest royalty. I've read that you are known as the queen of the canopy. Is that
26: yes,
24: true? Is
26: that's
24: that
26: right.
24: did that come from?
26: I have no idea where that came from. I've also been called the mother of the forest canopy.
24: Oh my
26: and now
24: goodness.
26: That I'm 67 years old, I think it's going to be sort of the dowager queen or
24: I think
26: the
24: you should
26: grandmother
24: be the empress.
26: Of forest canopies.
24: What about the empress? This is ecologist Nalini Nadkarni, who, like a lot of kids, spent a large part of her childhood up in trees.
26: You know, you grab a branch, you put your leg over it, and suddenly you're up in the treetops. And for me, it was like kind of my place. I had this sort of chaotic, large family. You know, I'd come home from school with chores and homework, but the treetops of these 8 maple trees that lined my parents' driveway were kind of my refuge.
24: She'd spend whole afternoons up there just sitting and wondering.
26: I look at the leaves and I go like, Why does this branch have much yellower leaves than that branch, which has oranger leaves?
2: Such a good question.
26: And it's like, well, what is going on? Why? What is this, branch independence? Or, you know, I'd watch squirrels jumping from one tree to another and just think, God, you know, where do they go? And what if I attached a spool of thread to the back of one of them and I could trace where they go? So, but it was a place for my imagination to sort of run wild.
2: Nalini grew up and followed that imagination to study ecology in grad school.
26: This was back in like the early 1980s. And I was just starting out and I came to my graduate committee and I said, I know what I want to do with the rest of my career. I want to study the forest canopy. And they said, well, that's kind of like Tarzan and Jane stuff. You know, with so many questions to ask and answer on the forest floor, why do you have to go into the canopy?
2: At that time, canopies were just basically not studied. They were hard to get up into and there didn't seem to be a lot of point. The scientific thinking was, there's just not a lot going on up there.
26: But there was something about the canopy that I kind of just had this intuition that it's not enough to just stand on the ground and look up.
2: And so, with some modified mountain climbing equipment, she began to climb these giant old-growth trees in the Olympic rainforests of western Washington.
26: Which is what's called a temperate rainforest.
23: Are these the places where in the morning the fog from the Pacific Ocean comes rolling in?
2: Yeah.
23: And the tree just gets an every morning bath of just pure
2: moisture. Yeah, and the tree just goes...
23: Yeah.
2: So Nalini climbs up into the canopy of this giant big-leaf maple tree.
26: And I throw my leg over a branch, and I'm sitting up there, and I'm anchored with my rope, and I'm looking around. I just see this enormous three-dimensional panoply of moving leaves and moving twigs.
2: The branch she's sitting on, as well as all the branches surrounding her, are covered in this super thick layer of
26: this amazing growth of mosses and lichens and ferns.
2: Kind of like the tree is wearing this very unruly green shag carpet.
26: You get the sense of being in a place that looks very simple from the forest floor, but is actually this kaleidoscope of life.
2: Her job up there was to take samples of the moss that was growing on these branches.
26: I had to cut off chunks of it.
2: So using some clippers, she begins to cut down into that moss on the branch she's sitting on.
26: And as I peeled back those mats of mosses
2: beneath, instead of just bare branch,
26: I saw that there was all this soil up there.
2: This branch has a foot of soil piled up on it.
23: Oh, wow.
2: Soil that formed over many, many years of mosses and leaves dying and decomposing right there on the branch.
26: It's so weird because you're sitting up there in the canopy, like 100 feet above the ground, and then you're digging your fingers into the soil that could be the soil that's, you know, in your backyard garden, for goodness sake.
2: You can imagine getting your gardening gloves out and planting rows of tulips 100 feet in the air.
26: There were, like, invertebrates in it. There were earthworms in it.
2: Tree worms?
26: Yes.
2: That is so weird.
26: I know.
2: Even the stars of the old episode, the fungi, were there.
23: Really? So the mushrooms have climbed up the tree as well to sort of
2: yes,
23: do their thing.
2: They're sharing resources. They're helping the tiny plants up there communicate with one another.
26: The same as on the forest floor.
2: It's almost like she stumbled into a perfect miniature of the forest floor she had just climbed up away from. And straddling a branch way up high in the air, she's like, huh.
26: Well, that's cool.
2: This was in the 80s, and since then there have been so many more, well, that's cools, because more and more scientists have been accessing this new world using cranes and ropes or building platforms, or my favorite way up into a tree is this French guy, Francis Allais, who pioneered the use of the dirigible to access the canopy.
23: Oh, wow.
2: There's incredible pictures
23: of these.
2: So it's
23: a balloon trip that he takes?
2: It's a balloon that floats. Yeah, that floats over the tops of this green ocean, just kissing the tops of the trees, and the scientists can just gently lean and trim this and that. Anyway, so one way or another, all over the world, scientists began getting themselves up into trees and documenting what they saw there. And some of the coolest discoveries were found on the West Coast in the old-growth redwood forests. And oh my gosh, these giants were found to be holding these pockets of soil up to 3 feet deep. And growing in the soil were flowers, berry bushes, mosses, lichens. They found salamanders living hundreds of feet in the air who spend their entire lives never touching the ground.
23: I'm waiting if you say a small deer or something like that, or something very weird.
2: I don't have a small deer for you, but I do have something that I find totally bizarre, which is that up in redwoods, scientists have found these tiny aquatic creatures.
23: An aquatic creature?
2: It's aquatic, yeah. It's like the shrimp-like...
23: They found a fish?
24: Pretty much, it's like this shrimp-like thing, a species of something called a copepod.
23: Oh.
24: Copepods, which is actually this whole subclass of creatures. They're the most abundant animal in the ocean and a huge part of the diet of baleen whales. This thing is like swimming around in these mossy mats and no one knows how it got there. Anyway, these tree canopies that up until the mid-80s, everyone thought were just pretty much empty. Not only are they not empty, they actually hold about 50% of all terrestrial life on the planet.
23: Did you say 50%? 50, 50.
24: Yeah.
23: Wow, that's a weird number. That, you're saying 50% of it is up in the air somewhere?
24: Yeah, up in the air, up in trees.
23: Whoa.
24: Which, you know, sounds kind of unbelievable, but when you think of places like the Amazon, all those bugs, birds, plants, animals, it adds up. And most of this life has made a home in these canopy soils.
3: What? Soil on the tree branches?
24: When ecologist Karina Mifune learned about these canopy soils,
3: I fell in love. I was like, okay, there's like a forest in a forest on a forest. I need to research this.
24: And she told me that thinking about these canopy soils like these tiny, perfect replicas of the forest floor below wasn't quite right. Because these canopy soils, they have something that the forest wants.
23: Huh. Well, what would that be?
24: Well, back when she was a grad student in the Washington Olympic Peninsula, Karina collected soil samples from the forest floor throughout the year. And she noticed that
3: in the spring growing season, there aren't as many nutrients available.
24: Specifically, there was a lack of phosphorus and nitrogen, two important things that every plant in the springtime wants to help them, you know, put forth new leaves, to help them grow.
23: And those are rare. Plants love that.
24: Right.
23: Yeah.
24: And in contrast to the last episode where we talked about trees cooperating with each other.
4: All these trees that were of totally different species were sharing their food underground. Like if you put...
24: Karina told me that in that same sharing forest, when resources are scarce...
3: There's a ton of competition on the forest floor. Trees have roots grafted together. There's mycorrhizal networks, you know, that are spanning across. There's this big battle to, you know, uptake nutrients. But
24: Karina had also taken samples of the canopy soils, and she saw that during these times of scarcity below...
3: These canopy soils had so much more nitrogen and phosphorus available for plant uptake compared to their forest floor counterparts.
24: Meaning that this soil for a plant was creme de la creme.
3: It's just amazing.
24: Downstairs, there's shortage. Upstairs, there's abundance. When its crumbs down below, up in the sky, held aloft above the plebeian masses, is like a Thanksgiving dinner. And when Karina learned this, she thought, I don't know.
3: What do these canopy soils mean? Because they're not just hanging out there. They're not just there for no reason, right?
24: She's right. They're not. These sky gardens, they get even better.
23: Better at what?
24: Hmm?
23: Better at what?
24: Well, let's just say they're not alone up there.
23: What's about to happen?
24: So to understand this wizardry, we need to go back to Nalini.
26: Fine with me.
24: And this amazing discovery that she made.
26: Okay, so I remember sitting on this tree.
24: She's back up in a tree in the Washington rainforest, digging around in this canopy soil.
26: And I began seeing these root systems that were running up and down the branches of these trees.
24: They didn't look like they belonged to moss or ferns or any other plant you could see up there.
26: And there were fine roots all the way up to, some of them were the diameter of my wrist. I mean, these were gigantic roots.
24: What?
26: And I thought, well, that's weird. What are these roots doing here?
24: Huh.
26: So I began just tracing the roots that I was finding.
24: Like you took hold of one root in your hand and sort of like went backwards like a string?
26: Right. Exactly, like it's like following a string. Oh. Exactly.
24: She gently excavates this root, scooting along the branch as she uncovers it.
26: I was tied in so I could sort of swing around and move from one branch to another. I had my water bottle with me, so then whenever it began difficult to sort of unstick the root, I could just throw a little water on it, keep going, keep following it. It was like, I don't know, it was like being a detective.
24: Well, what did you think it was going to lead to?
26: I had no idea. I thought, well, maybe there's some sort of vascular plant that I'm not aware of that's here, but I don't think so. So then...
24: She follows the route all the way back to its beginning.
26: And, oh my gosh! Its origin was a dead end in the tree itself.
23: What?
7: The big tree, the one Nalini is sitting in, is growing roots from its branch.
26: And snaking underneath these mats of soil, of canopy soil.
23: Let me think about this. Somehow it realizes that it could find soil high up somewhere, like, and so it just takes its roots and its roots travel up and go whoop to the left and say, let's root not only where we normally root down there, but let's root up here.
7: Yes.
23: Whoa. So things that you thought were below can move above, way above, high above you.
26: Yes. It was a real revelation.
7: And Karina thinks that it's during a drought or during spring growing season when resources on the forest floor are scarce that these big trees...
3: That's when they can tap into their canopy soils. It's like they're like,
26: hey, there's a bunch of really great stuff here to suck on, so why don't you put out a root out here? And that's exactly what these trees do.
3: I kind of always compare it to like a secret cabinet that has all the good snacks in it. It's like if you were teaching a preschool, it's like while all of the school children are fighting over the snacks and fighting over these resources, you just go into your, you know, canopy soil closet and you got your good snacks up there.
23: Because we're looking for those special minerals like the phosphorus and stuff, and that's where we can find it.
7: Right. And it's finding it in its hat.
23: And you're finding it in its hat. That's a nice way of putting it, yes.
7: Yeah.
23: That's a lovely way of putting it, yes. The expression, I'm going to eat my hat, has now got a whole new meaning.
7: Oh, yes, Robert. I love that.
23: Yeah.
7: One thing that both Karina and Nalini told me is that this is a new field.
3: There is just so many things to be found high above the forest floor.
7: Like, for instance, Karina told me sometimes there are actual trees growing up there.
3: And I've seen, like, a 5-foot spruce growing out of a nook of canopy soil.
7: Wow.
3: And you'll see a lot of, like, baby maples growing up in the old maple. So it's like, you know, like a little nursery.
23: Wait a second. You mean there's a tree growing on the tree?
7: That's right.
23: On the branch?
7: In the soil, on the branch.
23: Oh.
7: And who knows? Maybe as more people study the canopy, we'll find little trees on those trees. And maybe there will be little trees on those trees on those trees.
23: Yeah. It's fractal, like littler plants off the ground, and then little on them is the moss, which is little plants on top of little plants. So there's like there's little layers and layers and layers of life, and the more you go up, the more the layers you will find. That's sort of cool.
8: Thank you, Annie McEwen, for reporting and producing that gorgeous episode and leaving us with that image of not turtles all the way down, but trees all the way up. And now for our final stop on this journey, probably the most expansive place of all. In fact, it's a place that's so expansive it blurs the line between space and time.
5: This is from reporting we did many, many years ago for our show Colors. Our producer Lynn Levy, as well as Jad, sat down with a brilliant writer, Rebecca Solnit, to talk about the color blue.
14: Hello, Rebecca. Can you hear me?
9: Hi.
14: This is Lynn. How are you doing?
9: I can. I'm doing well.
14: I read your book, as I mentioned, A Field Guide to Getting Lost, and kind of fell in love with it, and gave it to Jad also. And we were both really sort of excited by this exploration that you did of the color blue and this like sort of special relationship that you seem to have with it.
9: Yeah, it was fun figuring out, okay, what is blue about? It's about this distantness and the sky and flying. And just for me, part of the melancholy pleasure of blue is this dreamy, it really is the color of distance, the color of things that are far away. And one of the times I remember feeling it really strongly, I was hiking on the mountain closest to San Francisco, Mount Tamalpais. And from the mountain, San Francisco looked like this beautiful, dreamy blue city. Everything was blue. I really wanted to go to that blue city. But of course, I just left it. And when I left it, eggs were yellow, wood was brown, grass was green, lipstick was red. And you get lots of emails every day.
14: And while you're answering them, you think about how nice it would be to go hiking on the beautiful blue mountain in the distance.
9: Yeah, my, you know, my life does get really busy. And maybe the state of being busy is feeling like nothing is far away. You're just so busy dog paddling to stay afloat in this moment. You can't really contemplate the horizon.
0: That's why we need the blue.
9: It's an invitation. An invitation maybe to be calm, to be contemplative. Maybe it's the color of thought. I think distance has been adult taste in a lot of ways, and that kids are like medieval paintings. It's all about the foreground. They live in the moment and what they can engage with in a really active way. You know, we're the ones who are gazing off in the landscape talking about how beautiful it is. And they're not. And then I think one of the really interesting things about old age and memory loss is that often you lose the most recent memory first, and the distant past might be more real than the immediate past. My mother has Alzheimer's, and she became even more preoccupied with her childhood and her mother and things that had happened 60, 70, 75 years ago. And so the very old often are the opposite of children in that they remember what happened a really long time ago, but they don't remember yesterday or 10 minutes ago.
1: Yeah.
9: And so human nature is such that kids are all foreground and no distance, and the old live in that distance. They live in distant memory in the past and not in the here and now so much.
1: That's interesting.
9: You know, and they're also... Oh, go ahead.
1: I'm sorry to interrupt. Something just clicked for me when
9: you
1: were talking.
9: That was enough.
1: it seems like what we're really talking about actually isn't geographic distance, but like time, really, you know, because the blue of distance is some kind of... it's a temporal distance as well. It's the time from here to there.
9: In a sense, there's lots of ways in which time and space correlate, but I'm not quite sure, you know, off the top of my head, even on... pre-recorded radio, quite how to solve that equation.
1: This is wonderful. Thank you so much for taking the time.
9: Great. Thank you. And then we fade into the distance.
0: That was reporter-producer Lynn Levy with Rebecca Solnit. Thanks so much to both of them. Rebecca has many books out there, all of which are so worth a read. Please check them out. And thank you, as always, for listening.
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0: From NPR News in Washington, D.C., this is Weekend Edition. I'm Scott Simon. This hour, Ron Elving on the Week in Politics. Scott Horsley on a week when the U.S. national debt became larger than the entire U.S. economy. Louisiana judges rule against access to an abortion pill. And later, a phone booth in Boston where people can close the small door and tell an unseen stranger what's on their minds. Meredith Goldstein of the Boston Globe says,
1: I think it tells me that we're all longing for connection. So many of these people are saying, I have friends, I just don't call them.
0: And then Siri Hustvedt's personal memoir, Ghost Stories. First, we have our newscast. Today is Saturday, May 2nd, 2026.
2: Live from NPR News in Washington, I'm Windsor Johnston. A federal appeals court is reinstating restrictions on how the abortion pill mifepristone can be prescribed. The Fifth Circuit sided with Louisiana on Friday, blocking rules that allowed patients to get the medication through telehealth appointments. NPR's Selena Simmons-Duffin reports the ruling is expected to be challenged in the U.S. Supreme Court.
3: The case was brought by the state of Louisiana against the Food and Drug Administration. Their argument centered around the FDA's decision to remove an in-person requirement for patients receiving mifepristone, one of the medications used for abortion and miscarriage management. A district court judge put the case on hold in April, but a panel on the Fifth Circuit Court of Appeals agreed with Louisiana. The Fifth Circuit ruling ends telemedicine mifepristone access for the whole country, effective immediately. The drug makers are expected to appeal to the Supreme Court. Doctors say mifepristone is safe, that the in-person requirement is medically unnecessary, and that it makes it harder for

0: Digital content on WAER is made possible in part thanks to Kinney Drugs, now accepting S3, Nations Benefits, and OTC Network Wellness Benefit Cards for eligible over-the-counter health items. 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
1: Helped reshape budget travel has been struggling financially since the pandemic, but spiking jet fuel prices from the war in Iran tipped it over the edge. NPR's Amy Held reports now that it's gone, flyers could face higher airfare.
2: Spirit said early Saturday it had started a, quote, orderly wind down of operations. A few hours earlier at Burbank Airport, orderly may not have been the word choice for ticket holders. Here's Amari Kroon.
3: They're telling everybody in line, do you want a refund or do you want to rebook or get a credit? A credit for what?
2: Not a Spirit flight. It's booked 11 million seats this summer, fewer than half from the year before. In its 34 years in business, Spirit made air travel more accessible. Its cheap seats and charges for extras prompted other companies to lower their prices to stay competitive. Data show when Spirit exited a route, airfare rose on average by a quarter. Now, with fewer flights and increased demand across the board, analysts say airfare has nowhere to go but up. Amy Held, NPR News.
1: Tennessee Governor Bill Lee is calling a special legislative session to redraw the state's congressional maps. President Trump has been pushing Republican-led states to redraw their maps ahead of the midterms. Mariana Bacayao from member station WPLN reports.
4: The last-minute redistricting effort was spurred by a U.S. Supreme Court decision to walk back part of the Voting Rights Act, which had protected the majority black voting bloc from redistricting in the past. The legislature will reconvene this upcoming Tuesday for the special session.
1: That's Mariana Bacayao reporting. You're listening to NPR News from Washington. Funeral services will be held today for the late Democratic Congressman David Scott. The trailblazer was memorialized Friday at the Georgia State Capitol. Raul Bali from member station WABE reports from Atlanta.
5: Scott served in the Georgia General Assembly for 28 years before his election to Congress in 2002, where he served until his death last month. California Congresswoman Maxine Waters talked about Scott becoming the first black chair of the powerful U.S. House Agriculture Committee in 2020.
6: He has a reputation for having been one of the greatest leaders of agriculture in the history of the Congress of the United States of America.
5: His passing in office comes as his suburban Atlanta congressional seat could be under threat from redistricting following this week's decision by the U.S. Supreme Court on the Voting Rights Act. For NPR News, I'm Raul Bally in Atlanta.
1: The Pentagon says it's reached deals with seven major tech firms to use artificial intelligence on classified military networks. The companies include Google, Microsoft, Amazon Web Services, NVIDIA, OpenAI, and SpaceX. The Defense Department says the technology will help augment warfighter decision-making in complex operations. One major AI company, Anthropic, is not part of the deal after a dispute over safety limits. The expansion raises ongoing concerns about privacy, oversight, and the role of AI in warfare. I'm Windsor Johnston, NPR News in Washington.
7: 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This is NPR.

0: confront a nuclear Iran and you call it a quagmire, handing propaganda to our enemies? Shame on you for that statement.
1: The hearing also focused on the Trump administration's 2027 military budget proposal that would increase defense spending to a historic $1.5 trillion. NPR's Ron Elving joins us. Ron, thanks for being with us.
2: Good to be with you, Scott.
1: Did Secretary Hegseth make the case for continuing the war in Iran?
2: He made a case for it, just as President Trump has done, by saying it's needed to keep Iran from having a nuclear bomb, although we have no evidence it has one or has come close to having one, and we were told last year that Iran's nuclear program had been obliterated. Yet that program, or the prospect of such a program, remains the go-to explanation and excuse for where we are. It's what Trump and his cabinet members have said over and over. But as for winning over any hearts and minds among the skeptical committee members in that room, well, Hegseth did not. And beyond that committee room, the skeptics are many. An Ipsos poll for ABC News and the Washington Post found 61% of U.S. adults saying the use of U.S. military force against Iran was a mistake.
1: Secretary Hegseth also said that 60-day window after which the president needs to seek authorization for the war from Congress hasn't passed because of the ceasefire. Did he convince members of Congress?
2: Now, the law in question speaks about authorizing the use of military force. So if you use your Navy's firepower to blockade a country's ports, is that a use of military force? Did the U.S. consider the Iranians shutting off the Hormuz Strait an act of peace? Did anyone? So now we are several days past the 60-day limit, and Congress is on recess, as they call it, leaving town without the leaders of the Republican majority bringing a vote in either the House or the Senate under the War Powers Act. And Scott, some of us can remember when there were votes before the Persian Gulf War in the 1990s and before the invasion of Iraq a decade later.
1: Pentagon on Friday announced the U.S. is withdrawing 5,000 U.S. troops from Germany, around 14% of the troops there. That was in response to Chancellor Merz of Germany saying that Iran had, quote, humiliated the U.S. Where does this leave U.S. alliances in Europe?
2: The word humiliated seems to have been a trigger word in this instance, a part of the war of words we've seen over the Europeans' disdain for Trump's actions on Iran. But as you say, 5,000, just about a seventh of our troop commitment in Germany. So mostly a gesture, perhaps, while on the more material side, you have Trump saying he wants to boost the tariff on European cars and other goods, accusing them of failing to live up to previous agreements.
1: And in ruling on a case out of Louisiana, the Supreme Court this week dramatically altered a key part of the Voting Rights Act. Between that decision and states racing to redraw their voting maps, where do you think events are headed?
2: We are expecting several states in the South, where the government is in Republican hands, to seek new district lines that eliminate black majority districts. Now, Tennessee and Alabama began that process already this week. Across the South, a dozen or more current members of Congress could lose their seats, and that may lead Democrats to retaliate by pushing extreme gerrymanders of their own where they have the power to do it. And that deprives more and more Americans in one party or the other of their chance to elect someone they support. And down the road, we can expect fewer districts where both parties can compete, which means greater partisanship and more extreme partisans on both sides. That kind of candidate will dominate the primaries in both parties.
1: NPR's Ron Elving, thanks so much for being with us today.
2: Thank you, Scott.
1: The federal debt is now bigger than the entire U.S. economy. That is an ominous milestone. NPR's chief economics correspondent Scott Horsley joins us. Scott, thanks so much for being with us.
3: Good to be with you. Good morning.
1: Please help us understand, what do we mean when we say the federal debt has outgrown the economy?
3: Well, this week, the Commerce Department released its quarterly report on the size of the economy, the nation's gross domestic product. And as of March, U.S. GDP was a little north of $31 trillion, which is a big number. But the federal debt held by the public is even bigger, by about $49 billion. And outside of a short period during the pandemic, when GDP was really depressed, this is the first time federal debt has exceeded 100% of GDP since just after World War II.
1: And that's a problem.
3: Well, it's not an immediate problem. It's not like you go from debt that's 99% of GDP to 100% and suddenly the walls come crashing in. But it's more like the red warning light that's been flashing for a while now is just a little bit brighter. Fiscal watchdog Maya McGinnis of the Committee for a Responsible Federal Budget says if this milestone gets people to pull their heads out of the sand for a moment, maybe that's a good thing.
4: 100% is going to make you stop for a second, at least, and think, is this really healthy for the economy? And the unequivocal answer is no.
3: Federal debt as a share of the economy has more than doubled in the last two decades, and it's projected to keep growing.
1: What's caused the big run-up in debt?
3: The simple answer is the government spends considerably more money than it collects in taxes. And, you know, it's one thing to do that in the midst of a world war or a global pandemic. But last year, for example, the government ran a deficit of $1.6 trillion at a time of relative peace and prosperity. Most of that federal spending is on autopilot, and it's going to go up as more people retire and need costly health care. Of course, last year, Republicans passed another big tax cut. McGinnis says mounting debt has been a bipartisan problem.
4: We have two parties who are always trying to outbid each other by giving away more, both spending and tax cuts. The fiscal pander has become the default political move these days, and that's really how the debt situation is so bad.
3: In the late 1990s, when the government briefly had a balanced budget, federal spending and taxes were each around 18-19% of GDP. Since then, taxes have shrunk as a share of the economy, and spending has increased.
1: What are the downsides of having this much government debt?
3: Well, again, surpassing 100% is not some kind of tripwire. Other countries have carried bigger debt loads relative to their economies, and it hasn't been a disaster. But it's not pain-free. To begin with, interest on the federal debt is now more than $1 trillion a year. That's more than we pay for defense or Medicare or just about anything the government does other than Social Security. So Congress has to come up with more than $1 trillion every year to cover old debts before it can start to fill the first pothole or invest in a new Navy ship or pick up the trash at the national parks. And when the government's borrowing that much money, it can also be more expensive for everyone else to get a loan, to buy a house or build a business. And finally, carrying this much debt means the government itself has less room to maneuver the next time the country faces a crisis like a widespread war or a deep recession.
1: What would it take to put a dent in the government debt?
3: Well, fiscal experts say we don't have to fill this hole, but we do need to stop digging. And that means taxes, as a share of the economy, need to go up and spending needs to come down. You're not going to solve this problem just by taxing billionaires or printing more money or weeding out waste, fraud, and abuse. McGinnis says it's going to require some sacrifice from everybody.
4: This is not one of those situations where you can just say, yes, let somebody else fix this problem. It took decades to get this deep in the hole in terms of fiscal policy. It's going to take all of us to help fix the situation.
3: McGinnis says there's no shortage of policy ideas for getting a handle on the debt. What there has been, however, is a lack of political will.
1: And NPR's Scott Horsley, thanks so much.
3: You're welcome.
1: Last Saturday night's attempted attack on the White House Correspondents Association dinner felt shocking. Gunshots popped, politicians and media figures in formal clothes dove for cover under white cloth tables alongside catering staff and hotel workers. The attacker was stopped before anyone was seriously hurt, and it was, of course, headline news. Here are some other stories from last weekend you may not have heard. The afternoon before the correspondents' dinner, 16-year-old Marquise Byfield was shot and killed inside a deli in Brooklyn. Police say there have been 15 shootings since the beginning of the year just within that precinct. Later that night, 17-year-old Tershawn Foster was shot near a park in Homestead, Florida, just south of Miami. He was airlifted to a hospital and died. Early Saturday morning, 16-year-old Kamari Harrison was shot and killed in an apartment complex in Hope Mills, North Carolina. Her family wrote, "We grieve not only the loss of her presence, but also the beautiful life that was still unfolding before us, full of promise, joy, and love." Mid-morning Saturday, a robbery suspect who had been arrested and brought to a hospital on the north side of Chicago allegedly shot two police officers and escaped. Officer John Bartholomew, a 10-year veteran of the department, died. Police Superintendent Larry Snelling told reporters, "This is a very, very extremely dangerous profession, but our officers go out there every single day." Saturday night, just after the Washington, D.C. attack was thwarted, Abdul Salah, who ran Sal's Deli and Grocery with his brothers in New York's East Village, was shot along with another man. Abdel-Salah died. He was 28 years old. Ebi Castro, who lives nearby, told New York One, "They're all amazing brothers, honestly. If you were hungry and you didn't have money, they would not let you go hungry." It is discouraging to note that it was an average weekend for gun violence in our times. President Trump has called on the White House Correspondents' Association to reschedule the dinner soon with tighter security. But gun violence strikes America every day, threatening those who lack the protections of metal detectors and Secret Service, and who just want to walk safely where they live.

0: This is Weekend Edition from NPR News. I'm Scott Simon. Thank you for being with us. Secretary of Defense Pete Hegseth testified before Congress this week. The proceedings got heated. Democratic Representative John Garamendi of California said President Trump has gotten America, quote, stuck in the quagmire of another war in the Middle East. Secretary Hegseth said,
1: the effort, what they've undertaken, the success on the battlefield that creates strategic opportunities, the courage of a president.

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3: I'm Windsor Johnston with these headlines. Spirit Airlines says it's ceasing operations immediately after years of financial trouble. The airline was facing rising fuel costs, fierce competition from larger airlines, and failed talks over a possible $500 million federal bailout. A federal appeals court is restoring limits on how the abortion pill mifepristone can be prescribed. The Fifth Circuit sided with Louisiana on Friday, blocking telehealth prescriptions and mail delivery. For now, patients must get their medication in person. President Trump says he's not satisfied with Iran's latest proposal to end the war. Speaking to reporters, Trump said Tehran wants a deal, but is asking for terms he can't accept. I'm Windsor Johnston, NPR News in Washington.
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0: This is Weekend Edition from NPR News. I'm Scott Simon. A panel of judges in Louisiana has ended telemedicine access to the abortion pill mifepristone. Yesterday's ruling applies nationally and goes into effect immediately. It's likely to be appealed to the U.S. Supreme Court. Already, one company that makes the drug has filed for an emergency stay. NPR Selena Simmons-Duffin joins us. Selena, thanks for being with us.
5: Good morning, Scott.
0: And first, what was the Louisiana case about?
5: The case was brought by the state against the Food and Drug Administration. Their argument centered around the FDA's decision to remove an in-person requirement for patients receiving mifepristone, one of the medications used for abortion and the management of miscarriages. For decades, patients had to physically go to a clinic or a doctor's office and get the medicine. FDA changed that in 2023 so patients could have the doctor's visit online or over the phone and then receive the medication in the mail. Louisiana has an abortion ban. They argued that FDA allowing mifepristone through the mail undermined their ban. A district court judge put the case on hold in April. Louisiana appealed that decision to the Fifth Circuit Court of Appeals, and a panel of judges on that court agreed with the state, which means that telemedicine access to mifepristone has just ended for the whole country, effective immediately.
0: What does this ruling mean across the country?
5: Yeah, you know, this is a really big deal. First of all, a decision from a panel of judges in New Orleans changed how Americans all over the country can access an FDA-approved medication. That's unprecedented. In terms of abortion access, this severely restricts access in states with abortion bans, but it also affects people in states like California, Maryland, Massachusetts, who've come to rely on telemedicine too. In the almost 4 years since the Supreme Court overturned Roe v. Wade, telemedicine abortion has grown. It's a big part of the reason why the overall number of abortions hasn't gone down at all nationally, despite the state bans. Mifepristone has been found to be safe by FDA. It's been used by something like 7 million patients since it was approved in 2000. And doctors say the in-person requirement is not medically necessary, but now that requirement is back. There is a medication abortion protocol that uses only misoprostol, which is another medication. So doctors could pivot to providing that through telemedicine instead. It's just really hard to know how this is going to go. It's just happened so quickly.
0: Selena, I gather you've talked to many people who've used telemedicine to get mifepristone. What have you learned?
5: You know, one significant thing is that telemedicine has become key for access in remote and rural areas all over the country. I talked to a woman named Julia. We're not using her last name because she fears professional repercussions for sharing her story. In 2024, she lived in a remote part of California in the Sierra Nevadas.
6: I was pregnant, was not planned, did not want to keep it.
5: It was winter, and she was in an area where roads were often unsafe. There were possible landslides. There were no OBGYNs nearby. So she used Planned Parenthood remotely and received the medication in the mail along with instructions.
6: It was very, very clear, easy to understand. I never, was unsure of what to expect.
5: She says she's really grateful she had that option.
0: And Selena, we have to ask, in coming up to the midterm elections, are there political implications?
5: Oh, yes. Democrats have come out swinging after the appeals court decision. Washington Senator Patty Murray called it, quote, infuriating and infantilizing. Many Republicans celebrated this decision. The Trump administration did not respond to my request for comment by airtime. President Trump has been pretty understated on abortion this term, and anti-abortion advocates have noticed and called for him to be more forceful. Here's Mary Ziegler. She's an expert in the legal history of abortion at UC Davis.
7: This is the most consequential, potentially in some ways, ruling we've had since Dobbs from a lower court. And that's going to require every politician to weigh in. And it doesn't really leave the Trump administration the option of doing nothing anymore.
5: She says this decision is going to send shockwaves through medicine, through politics, and we're just at the beginning.
0: And Pierre Selena Simmons Duffin, thanks so much.
5: You're welcome.
0: The U.S. is going to need about 130% more electricity by 2030 to meet the demands of the boom in artificial intelligence. Tech companies and the federal government are investing billions in new nuclear power plants. One now under construction in Wyoming just got a federal license, and its backers say it will prove the advanced technology makes nuclear plants safer and quicker to build. And NPR's Kirk Sigler paid a visit.
8: The infamous Wyoming wind is whipping an American flag hoisted above the construction site of what's only the fourth nuclear reactor to be built in the U.S. this century. And one of the first in a new generation of advanced designs.
9: And that's where the reactor goes.
8: Washington State-based Terra Power, founded by Bill Gates, says this will be the first of many, part of a new nuclear renaissance they want to bring to longtime energy exporting states like Wyoming. Meet CEO Chris Levesque with his bright smile and a bundle of enthusiasm about all things advanced nuclear.
10: You know, we weren't even allowed to do excavation in this footprint out here until we got the NRC license.
8: The Nuclear Regulatory Commission gave TerraPower final approval to begin construction in March. Now, this capped 5 years of studies and safety demonstrations and a decision to site the plant in Kemmerer, Wyoming, which won bids over numerous other western towns.
11: There's a whole different story to begin with, is having communities vying for a nuclear power plant, you know, because the old story on nuclear was more of a not in my backyard thing.
8: Levesque, who came to Terra Power after a career in the legacy nuclear industry, thinks new technologies and demand for low-emission power is changing this. Almost everything here will be buried underground, and they'll use liquid sodium metal instead of water to cool the reactor.
11: And I'd have to say milestones like this really show people that, yeah, this is a new technology, but we're doing it, we're hitting our milestones, it's real, and people can start to work this into their plans.
8: Once online in 2031, Levesque says this plant will make enough electricity for a utility to power almost 500,000 homes in nearby Salt Lake City. And TerraPower has agreements with Meta to build up to 8 more reactors to power the company's data centers specifically.
11: Since we were selected by Department of Energy, we've had a project going for 5 years that's switched administrations, switched parties, switched multiple controls of Congress.
8: The Biden administration's infrastructure law fronted half of the costs of construction, about $2 billion. Wyoming's Republican senators voted against that bill, but the state is eagerly courting nuclear energy plants and new uranium mines. Same with neighboring Idaho and Utah, where Governor Spencer Cox recently staged a press conference in the barren scrubland west of Salt Lake City.
12: If you are serious about energy abundance, you have to be serious about nuclear energy.
8: Cox was unveiling Utah's application to be one of the U.S. Department of Energy's new nuclear hubs, billed as a nuclear life cycle innovation campus, where they'd enrich nuclear fuel, recycle it, and store its waste that could come from the Kemmerer plant one day.
12: This should not be controversial. America built the nuclear industry.
8: But nuclear still is controversial, especially in the West, with its legacy of abandoned uranium mines and radioactive waste, particularly in Indian country. And Salt Lake City was downwind from the Cold War-era nuclear weapons test sites.
13: This area has been considered a sacrifice zone for a long time. And I
8: Lexi Tudenham of the group Heal Utah is alarmed that Utah wants to put a nuclear hub here, about 10 miles from the western shore of the drying Great Salt Lake. She says nuclear is being rebranded as green, but what about the waste?
13: Bill Gates is paying for this first one. We as taxpayers are also paying for this first one, I will say. But what about the next one, the next one, the next one? How much are we going to be on the hook for as taxpayers and as ratepayers as we go down this path?
8: Terra Power says, like conventional nuclear reactors, its new plant in Wyoming will store its spent fuel on site until a permanent repository is approved by the feds. They say it's safe and the advanced nuclear tech produces less waste than legacy plants. In Wyoming, the country's top coal-producing state, one thing that's not in dispute is that Kemmerer is eager for any sort of energy boom. When the West Coast divested from coal, national headlines all but wrote off this town of 3,000 as dying. Today, City Administrator Brian Muir says there's relief and optimism. Hundreds of skilled jobs are being created.
14: I'll just say, when Bill Gates came here, he talked about our high energy IQ. We know about all forms of energy and the benefits and the costs and the risks and the footprints and all of that. We understand that.
8: Muir says Kemmerer is already lobbying TerraPower to build a second nuclear plant here. Kirk Sigler, NPR News.
0: You'll spy something rare at the entrance to the Boston Public Library at Copley Square, a phone booth. And if you go into the booth and pick up the silver payphone receiver, it'll dial a number, and this is what you'll hear.
15: This booth is for anonymously sharing problems, or feelings, or lingering questions, just like you would to an advice column.
0: Since February, there have been more than 1,000 calls.
16: How can I make my boyfriend propose to me without being too pushy but still being polite?
0: The project is called The Telebooth, that's T-E-L-L, and it was created by Meredith Goldstein, an advice columnist at the Boston Globe, who joins us now. Meredith, thanks so much for being with us.
17: Thank you for having me.
0: What made you think we need a phone booth in 2026?
17: I am 48. Part of my life is with the cell phone, and I had a small era where people used payphones, but I grew up as a child seeing phone booths on screen. So Superman would run into a phone booth. Bill and Ted's Excellent Adventure, there's this time travel element to a phone booth, and it's very confessional-like. You close the door and there's privacy. So part of this experiment was making an accessible booth, but also one where you shut the door and had a second to think.
0: And what can you tell us about the messages? What's the range of things you hear about?
17: I was shocked. People go in there and they think they have nothing to say. They're going in for the novelty. They're picking up the phone. They see it more as an Instagram possibility. Then they pick up the phone and they wait one beat, and then they tell me everything. They tell me about friendships that they miss. They tell me about problems in their relationship. Some people are very excited to tell me happy things about how much they love a partner. From about 3 to 8 p.m., it's college students, which should not shock me because they're at the Boston Public Library studying. They'll tell me about academic stresses. But a lot of young people talk about community building and how scared they are to find friends, reach out to people. They're DMing each other on a social media platform, but they don't know if they've made a real human connection. I just feel like a fly on the wall and very grateful that people are sharing their human experiences in a way that makes me feel a lot less alone about my own problems.
0: And what happens to the messages?
17: So I have told people, as an advice columnist and relationship journalist, I will take your question and I will respond to it in the column if that's what you want. There are some people who just want to scream into the void, and that's okay too. I've actually had a lot of people just go in there and sing, which I think is their own therapy. But people will ask, you know, I'm really wondering if I should move in with my partner and I'm scared and here's why. And I will put that in the advice column. And frankly, I think these are people who might never write into an advice column otherwise, but they feel safe in this phone booth to ask the question they may be afraid to write down.
0: As a Law and Order fan, I have to ask you this. Anybody confess to a crime?
17: No one has confessed to a crime. I am also a huge Law and Order fan, so I love that you asked that. No one has confessed to a crime, but people have confessed to not liking people they have brought to the library. We've had a bunch of people say, I really don't like my best friend. They're standing right outside the phone booth. And this, I shouldn't laugh, but I have to a little bit. They're venting. And I will also say that there are plenty of tourists in Boston who use this phone booth around the Boston Marathon. So many people from out of town. Those people share the most because they're on vacation. So they feel very free with their feelings. And that's been a riot for me to hear some of these messages.
0: What do you think these messages say about us these days?
17: I think we're all moving too quickly. I think everybody feels that way. And so often all it takes is 5 seconds to take a deep breath and then think, what am I feeling? What am I thinking? And sometimes we need a physical space to do that. So closing the door and saying, okay, I actually do have something on my mind. I think it tells me that we're all longing for connection and sometimes afraid or lazy about taking the next step. So many of these people are saying, I have friends, I just don't call them. So maybe with that, maybe saying it out loud means they'll do it.
0: Meredith Goldstein of the Boston Globe, thank you so much for being with us.
17: Thank you for having me.
0: And you're listening to Weekend Edition from NPR News. A Louisiana man who spent over 28 years wrongfully incarcerated recently won an election to be New Orleans' next clerk of criminal court, but the Republican state legislature eliminated his position before he could take office on Monday. From New Orleans, Eve Abrams reports on the rush to revamp New Orleans courts.
18: On November 15, 2025, election night, an exuberant crowd gathered to celebrate Calvin Duncan, Orleans Parish's newly elected clerk. Duncan trounced the incumbent, pulling in nearly 70% of the vote. He was supposed to take office May 4th. At his recent swearing-in, Duncan said this culminated decades of struggle.
19: My journey pretty much started in 1982 when I actually got arrested and brought back to New Orleans to stand trial.
18: For murder, a murder Duncan knew nothing about. He was 19. While in jail awaiting trial, he began studying law, which would become a lifelong passion. Duncan was found guilty and sentenced to life at Angola State Penitentiary.
19: I applied for the job as being a jailhouse lawyer. And one of the problems that we had, we was entitled to get access to our records, not to fight our case, but to see what was going on. And I couldn't get records.
18: Duncan dreamed of changing the system by becoming clerk of court to help people get their records. Duncan was finally released in 2011 with the help of the Innocence Project New Orleans. He was later exonerated. In 2023, he earned a law degree. He finally felt qualified to run for his dream job, clerk of criminal court, who is also in charge of elections. But earlier this spring, Republican State Senator Jay Morris introduced bills to revamp New Orleans courts. They eliminate several judgeships and combine New Orleans' civil clerk of court and its criminal clerk of court, eliminating Duncan's position. Here's Morris introducing his bill.
20: As I think most of you know by now, Orleans Parish is the only parish in the state that has two clerks of court. Everybody else has one.
18: Morris says his bill is about efficiency, but New Orleans has had two clerks for nearly 150 years. Royce Duplessis, a Democrat representing New Orleans, says the bills are meant to assert control over the Democratic city and keep Duncan from taking office. He questioned Morris's motive.
21: If we needed to consolidate the offices so bad, why wasn't this bill brought last year?
20: Well, I don't know. I didn't think about bringing it last year. And this is in the governor's package.
18: The governor's package, meaning Governor Jeff Landry, also a Republican, wanted the bills. Morris says he has nothing personal against Duncan. For his part, Duncan says he'll seek election again whenever he has the opportunity.
1: I'm going to always run for the office that's going to be responsible for making sure that records in criminal cases and evidence in criminal cases are properly stored and preserved. They could name it whatever they want. I'm going to be there to make sure that what happened to me never happened to nobody else.
18: Duncan has filed a federal lawsuit against the governor, saying the new law that keeps him from taking office is unconstitutional. For NPR News, I'm Eve Abrams in New Orleans.

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3: I'm Windsor Johnston with these headlines. A federal appeals court is reinstating nationwide restrictions on how the abortion pill mifepristone can be prescribed, blocking telehealth access. For now, patients must receive the prescription in person. The ruling is expected to be challenged in the U.S. Supreme Court. President Trump says hostilities with Iran have terminated. On the 60-day deadline, Trump argued he doesn't need congressional approval to continue operations. Democrats say U.S. involvement is still unauthorized as the U.S. military continues to block Iranian ports. At the same time, the president has announced plans to withdraw thousands of U.S. troops from Germany and potentially other European countries. He's also announcing new tariffs on European cars of 25%. I'm Windsor Johnston, NPR News in Washington.
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0: This is Weekend Edition from NPR News. I'm Scott Simon. The Kentucky Derby will be run for the 152nd time at Churchill Downs this weekend. Once more, B.J. Lederman, who writes our theme music, is not entered. And the prize money for horse owners during this week's biggest races is a record $19.1 million. Justin Hicks with Louisville Public Media reports a good chunk of that prize money comes from gambling that happens far away from the track.
5: About 5 miles from Churchill Downs in downtown Louisville is Derby City Gaming. It's a big hall owned by the racetrack with nearly 500 brightly flashing machines. And they have themes like pandas and eagles on them, but not a single horse in sight. And to most people, they look like slots. Now I've got $40 just burning a hole in my pocket, so I settle in at an electronic roulette machine with a real ball and wheel and bet $3 on even.
6: Come on, even number. 35, great.
5: Travers Manley is with the Kentucky Horse Racing and Gaming Corporation, which regulates places like these. He says I shouldn't be fooled by the big red neon sign above my head that says roulette.
7: This is not a ball spinning on the roulette wheel. This is just another entertaining representation of a historical horse race.
5: What he means is that somewhere deep inside the guts of this game, a horse race from the past is playing out and then gets translated into the results of this not roulette roulette wheel. In Kentucky, only horse tracks like Churchill Downs can own games like these, and they have to be based on racing. Travers says just last year, people wagered more than $11 billion on these machines.
7: The increase in the amount of money coming from the historical horse racing and the purses going up, that has had a major impact.
5: An impact on the quality of horses at Kentucky tracks. Experts say that's because these historic horse race machines are a subsidy of sorts for the racing industry. And because of them, Kentucky is now able to offer more prize money to horse owners than any other state. For NPR News, I'm Justin Hicks in Louisville.
0: Last year's wildfires in Los Angeles devastated the Pacific Palisades. Houses burnt, beloved businesses shuttered, including the near-century-old local paper, the Palisadian Post. But now the paper's coming back on its 98th anniversary, the Pali Post, as it's nicknamed, will relaunch on Monday, May 4th, and joining us are the paper's new owners, Tim and Laura Schneider. Thank you both so much for being with us.
6: Thank you so much.
8: Thank you, Scott. It's an honor to be with you.
0: A lot of people are trying to get out of the newspaper business. What led you back into it now?
8: Well, we're longtime residents of Pacific Palisades, and when news broke in December that our town paper would be shuttered, it was sort of the last blow that we could stand. So Laura and I reached out immediately to the previous owner. Both of us happened to have backgrounds in the publishing industry, and we had a love of the paper. In fact, Laura, wouldn't you say that the Palisadian Post was really one of the reasons we moved to Pacific Palisades?
6: Oh, absolutely. There are a lot of reasons to love the Palisades. It's beautiful. Its community is close-knit. But one of the reasons that we fell in love with the Palisades was because it had this treasure of a small town newspaper that focused on local people and local stories.
8: And certainly after the fire, we felt like there was never a more urgent need to have an authoritative fact-check source of information for the community. So we really felt it was part of the civic infrastructure of Pacific Palisades that needed to be rebuilt.
0: There must be a lot of important things going on now with people trying to rebuild and moving back and sometimes moving out and all kinds of personal stories.
8: The reality is that a lot of people are still waiting on their final insurance settlements. And that means that they don't know yet whether they'll be able to rebuild. They don't know whether they'll be able to move back. The fire forced Palisadians into a lot of different places. According to our subscriber data, we have people from Pacific Palisades living in 33 states across the country, scattered along the California coast. And we see the Palisadian Post as a way to reconnect Palisadians and let them know what's going on in their hometown.
0: I understand your son was once profiled in the Palisadian Post.
6: Yes, indeed he was. Palisadians mark the milestones of their lives, of their children's lives, in the pages of the Palisadian Post. Our son had a lemonade stand on the 4th of July, and he raised money to support the local library. And that was the kind of story that the Palisadian Post covered. In addition to covering the important news that must be covered, the small stories matter too, and they're going to be a big part of why I think people return home. They're the stories of our lives.
0: How are you going to make money in the newspaper business these days?
8: We've decided to go with this digital-first approach. And instead of selling advertising, we're talking to the leadership of the local community about partnerships, seeing as how we plan to reach more than 20,000 Palisadians, regardless of where they may be living temporarily. We see that as a great opportunity for local businesses and other institutions to reach those Palisadians in a way that they haven't been able to since the fire.
0: What should we look forward to in the edition coming up?
8: The first thing we're going to do is catch the community up, because we have been away for a while. As part of our acquisition of the Palisadian Post, we've become the conservators of the town's archives. None of the archives of this newspaper were harmed in the fire. And so now a vital part of our mission is to make those archives available to Palisadians, and we're working on digitizing. One of the regular features will be photographs that we're finding in the archives that aren't necessarily marked, where we'll be asking our readers for help in identifying the people that we're showing on our new website.
6: And we have some really lovely local voices who will be writing for the Palisadian Post, talking about what it's been like these past, almost 18 months now. You know, the struggles and the challenges and, you know, the successes. I think that's going to be a real source of pleasure and joy for people hearing those stories, because that's how we connect. That's part of being human. So I think that's something that I, in particular, am looking forward to.
0: Tim and Laura Schneider, they put out the Palisadian Post back this week. Thank you so much for being with us. Good luck.
8: Thank you very much, Scott.
6: Thank you so much.
0: Paul Auster once told his wife and partner of 43 years, Siri Hustvedt, that he wanted to live on as a ghost. And he had habits each page and just about every phrase and breath ever haunting. There is no way around that word. Memoir, Ghost Stories, which recounts their lives and the loss of Paul. The great novelist died in 2024 at the age of 77, a little over a year after being diagnosed with cancer. Of course, Paul Auster wrote the New York Trilogy, The Music of Chance, The Book of Illusions, and other acclaimed novels. Siri Hustvedt is also the author of poetry, essays, and 7 novels, including The Blazing World. She joins us from New York. Siri, thank you so much for being with us.
9: Well, thank you for having me, Scott.
0: I would like to ask you to read a section.
9: Okay.
0: And it's eloquent, but maybe tough, if you were willing.
9: I am. On Sunday, May 19th, I made the following note. Siri Hustvedt walks around the house and talks to herself. She asks a question and answers it. The woman who now conducts a dialogue alone is subject to intermittent collapse. Only seconds after she smiled over a witty remark she had made to herself, she looks at his chair in the dining room, the blue chair where he ate breakfast every morning and ate dinner every night, the chair underneath which are scratches in the floorboards because he sat heavily in that chair and sometimes moved it while he was sitting. The scratches that annoyed her before he died are now traces of his body's living weight after he died. She buckles over, and with her arms folded across her chest, she howls at the insensate walls. I want you back. I want you back.
0: Thank you so much for reading that. You talk about something called cognitive splintering in the
9: yes.
0: book. What was that like for you? What is it like for you?
9: It was very clear to me that I would miss him terribly, and I knew I would grieve, but I really wasn't prepared for the interference with memory, how totally disoriented I was for quite a while. I did a lot of reading about grief, and there is sometimes an effect on a part of the brain called the hippocampus that is strongly associated with memory. And I have felt in the 2 years now since Paul has been dead that my memory has actually improved.
0: You were two writers who read each other's work to each other as you worked.
9: Yes.
0: Did that always promote domestic tranquility?
9: Well, I've thought about this a lot because, you know, the criticisms could be from time to time quite dramatic. Now, I think when criticism rests on a bed of mutual respect, it's much easier to take. So we didn't have a lot of hurt feelings or crying in the chairs where we read to each other. I think we both knew that the other was for the project entirely.
0: The book's been called a kind of patchwork quilt, and it includes love letters, emails, meditations. I found myself especially moved by letters that Paul wrote to your grandson, Miles.
9: Yes.
0: What did you find in those letters that Miles was, and I guess maybe still is, too young to read?
9: Oh, yes, he's just a little over 2. He is not literate yet. And Paul was writing to an imaginary young man, Miles, to tell Miles something about his family. And my impulse to put the 35 pages that Paul was able to finish of what he thought could be a small book into my book was also to preserve our family, but also the dialogue that Paul and I had for 43 years together.
0: As you know, Siri, we have to ask about a great sadness, tragedy.
9: Yes.
0: In your life and Paul's, your granddaughter, Ruby, died in 2021. A medical examiner determined she died of heroin and fentanyl.
9: Yes.
0: And your son, Daniel, was charged in connection with her death. And hours after being released on bail, he overdosed.
9: Yes. It's a terrible story.
0: You had to go through that in the glare of a lot of publicity, didn't you?
9: These were horrible things. And when I wrote this book, I knew it would be deeply dishonest not to include that story because Paul loved his son. It was a deeply fraught and difficult relation. But nevertheless, I wanted to put it in the book without that story overwhelming the book.
0: Wow. Among the many discoveries in this book, perhaps the least important, well, maybe not. I didn't know that Paul was once offered a chance to do a television ad for American beef in Japan.
9: I can't remember the exact sum, but it was a great deal of money, and we were not rich people. And so, you know, I thought, well, he'll never do it, which he didn't, of course. He never did that kind of thing. I think his integrity was too ferocious. He wasn't going to smile about American beef in Japan, even though most people in his own country wouldn't have seen it, of course.
0: I was about to point that out. My gosh. What would the rest of us know?
9: He could have done it incognito.
0: As we noted, Paul said he wanted to live on as a ghost. Has he?
9: Well, he did for me. He told me that several times before he died. And on the day we buried Paul at a small funeral in Greenwood Cemetery in Brooklyn, there was a small after-burial event here at the house. And at one point, I just left and went upstairs into our bedroom. And I had a remarkable experience. I felt Paul's presence coming up the stairs and walking into the bedroom, looking at me to make sure I was all right. And I was filled with joy. And then he left. Now, presences, it turns out, are not unusual in grieving people. It was joyous. It was a great thing.
0: Does it hold that the closer you are, the harder it is to be without?
9: I think it's true. You know, if a human being has the capacity for love, that person is going to grieve. And the more powerful those feelings, the greater the intimacy. I think the more profound the grief.
0: Siri Hustvedt, her new book, memoir for 43 years with her husband, Paul Auster, is Ghost Stories. Thank you so much for being with us.
9: Oh, thank you, Scott. It was very nice. Thank you so much.
0: And this is Weekend Edition from NPR News. I'm Scott Simon.
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12: 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I'm Bob Beck of WAER. 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

0: From NPR News in Washington, D.C., this is Weekend Edition. I'm Scott Simon. This hour, the head of the Black Caucus of the Mississippi Legislature on this week's Supreme Court decision on redistricting. Then Iran's economy 2 months into war. Then Howard Bryant with sports, NBA playoffs. And then some of baseball's richest teams are striking out early in the season. Then Arturo Sandoval, the Cuban-born jazz great, and his son, Turi, on making music together.
1: Sometimes you play the ballad, sometimes you see a couple of ladies in the audience with tears in their eyes. I say, thanks God. I get to their soul.
0: First, our newscast is Saturday, May 2nd, 2026.
2: Live from NPR News in Washington, I'm Winter Johnston. A legal challenge led by Louisiana over access to the abortion pill mifepristone is likely headed to the U.S. Supreme Court. On Friday, the Fifth Circuit Court of Appeals sided with the state blocking telehealth prescriptions. That means for now, patients in every state must receive the medication in person. NPR's Selena Simmons-Duffin reports.
3: Louisiana has an abortion ban. They argued that FDA allowing mifepristone through the mail undermined their ban. A district court judge put the case on hold in April. Louisiana appealed that decision to the Fifth Circuit Court of Appeals, and a panel of judges on that court agreed with the state, which means that telemedicine access to mifepristone has just ended for the whole country, effective immediately.
2: That's NPR's Selena Simmons-Duffin reporting. Spirit Airlines is going out of business, canceling all flights and shutting down immediately. The budget carrier had been struggling for years, squeezed by higher jet fuel prices, tougher competition, and a failed push for a $500 million federal bailout. Aviation expert Henry Hartfelt says the sudden collapse is leaving passengers stuck and looking for other travel options.
4: If you pay for your ticket with a credit card, your bank or credit card issuer should issue you a refund after the airline shuts down. 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You have no way of getting your cash back or your frequent flyer miles refunded.
2: Industry analysts say losing a low-cost airline like Spirit

0: Digital content on WAER is made possible in part thanks to Kinney Drugs, now accepting S3, Nations Benefits, and OTC Network Wellness Benefit Cards for eligible over-the-counter health items. 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
1: Iranian military officials said that a renewed conflict with the U.S. is, quote, likely, and that Iran's armed forces are in full readiness. On Friday, U.S. President Donald Trump said he was unsatisfied with Iran's latest peace proposal and that Iran's leadership was, quote, very disjointed. At least 50 top Iranian officials were killed in U.S. and Israeli airstrikes, including the country's former supreme leader. Peace talks have remained stalled despite a fragile ceasefire since early April. For NPR News, I'm Dari Buscarin in Istanbul.
2: This is NPR News in Washington. A court in China has sided with a tech worker who says his company replaced him with artificial intelligence. The ruling comes as Beijing pushes industries to expand the use of AI. The man earned about $44,000 a year before being reassigned to a lower-level job with a 40% pay cut. The British Prime Minister is suggesting that some pro-Palestinian demonstrations in London may have to be banned. Vicky Barker reports this follows a stabbing attack on two Jewish men earlier this week.
3: British Prime Minister Keir Starmer says he is worried about the cumulative effect of weekly pro-Palestinian marches in the UK and wants to allay the fears of the Jewish community. In an interview with the BBC, he didn't rule out banning future marches.
4: I think when you hear some of those chants, globalize the intifada would be the one that I would pick out, then clearly there should be tougher action.
3: The next potential flashpoint is May 16th, when a major London protest is planned for the anniversary of what Palestinians call the Nakba, or the catastrophe, when hundreds of thousands of Palestinians were displaced during the founding of Israel in 1948. For NPR News, I'm Vicky Barker in London.
2: Mexico City is sinking nearly 10 inches every year, making it one of the world's fastest sinking metropolitan areas. That's according to newly released satellite imagery from NASA. The estimates are based on measurements taken between October of 2025 through this January. This is NPR News.
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9: Just a heads up, this episode contains references to violence, including domestic violence and sexual assault. All right, on to the show. Hey everyone, you're listening to Code Switch, the show about race and identity from NPR. I'm B.A. Parker.
10: And I'm Gene Demby.
9: Gene, I know you and I talk a lot about the ways that race and gender interact to shape how people behave in the world. And I've been thinking about that a lot these past few weeks because of some of the really heavy events that have unfolded. So I know you've heard about the recent tragedy in Shreveport, Louisiana.
10: Yeah, Parker, I did. So a man there shot and killed 8 children. He also shot 2 women, both of whom survived. 7 of those kids who were killed, though, were his children. And one of the women he shot was his fiancée.
9: Right, and it's one in a series of startling incidents in the past month. Like, at the beginning of April, Justin Fairfax, the former lieutenant governor of Virginia, shot and killed his wife and himself. Just this week, charges were brought against the popular TikTok singer David for the murder of a teenage girl, as well as continuous sexual abuse of a child younger than 14, and the unlawful mutilation of human remains. And honestly, the list goes on, but we have to stop here for a lot of reasons.
10: It's worth pointing out that all the perpetrators in these incidents were black men, and they were reportedly dealing with mental health issues. And a lot of the media reaction that I've seen, I don't know if you've seen this, Parker, has been about the mental health crisis.

0: is among men, especially black men, that feels too simple or pat for the sort of scope of what's happening.
1: True. Like, especially when recent studies show that black women are 6 times more likely to be killed than their white counterparts. So I wanted to speak to someone who could break down a little more of what he thinks is going on.
2: We are more mournful of the possibilities that are lost for these men. You know, we're more concerned with mourning them than we are mourning the victims of the choices that they make.
1: That's Mark Anthony Neal. He's a friend of the show and a professor at Duke University who studies black masculinity.
2: Just looking at the full palette of how black men show up in the world.
1: That's just hovering over you all day, all the time?
2: Yes, I mean, part of it is because I've been living in this black male body for 60 years.
1: Yeah.
2: So I feel like I have some insight on what it means.
1: That's fair.
2: But yes, it's, you know, I have to frame the world that I'm in, not just in terms of who I am, in terms of my race, but also in terms of my gender.
1: And I wanted to talk to Mark about all of this recent tragedy and what it says about black masculinity right now.
0: I'm very intrigued. Take it away, Parker.
1: Mark Anthony Neal told me that hearing about all this violence over the course of the past few weeks had him feeling like we need to start a collective conversation. A conversation asking,
2: what's happening in the world? I mean, we ask that question every day.
1: Yeah.
2: Because there's so much craziness going on. But, you know, this is something that, at least for me, had to bubble up to a priority in terms of thinking and processing what this violence against women mean.
1: Yeah. Okay. You talk about that conversation. What does that conversation look like?
2: I think it's important to think about your introduction of Serena Fairfax and leading with her, that we need to lead with the victims of the violence. And, you know, there seemed to be this desire almost immediately to create a context for the violence, you know, whether it was mental illness, dude just lost his mind for a moment. I needed to sit with the idea that in these cases, there were children that lost their lives, there were wives that lost their lives, whatever choices Mr. Fairfax made or the guy in Louisiana made, we have to sit with the violence against those women and children first. And I think too often, because he was a prominent black man and we're overly protective, I think, as a community, as a culture, about what befalls prominent black men. Right. Because somehow we think in protecting and creating a context to understand them, it's a more of a benefit to our community, to the race. I think in leading with that, we miss fundamental issues around violence against women, the role of patriarchy and misogyny and sexism in our lives, and how violence against black women becomes an afterthought. I think about, for instance, in a separate space, when we see young white women who are killed by folks who are immigrants and how that bubbles up to a national conversation because it's connected to this larger discourse about immigration in the country. We rarely see violence against black women bubble up to that level of conversation. And so I was happy to see, and happy is probably the wrong word, the number of black women scholars and journalists, some of them that I knew, who spoke back very forcefully to the framing of the story of these killings.
1: Right. I mean, you mentioned this. There's a lot of focus in these incidents around specifically the mental health of these men, sometimes more than the tragedy itself.
2: Mm-hmm.
1: You don't find that to be the appropriate response to the wake of these incidents.
2: A man killed his wife, and I'm talking about Fairfax in this context. How do we not lead with that conversation? That a man chose to kill his wife with his children in the home. Now, we could have a conversation about whether or not I or anybody else believes that patriarchy is a form of mental illness you know, if we want to have a conversation about mental illness, let's talk about the role that patriarchy plays in informing mental illness and misogyny and sexism. You know, we often talk about the ways in which racism, for instance, is a public health crisis, right? Anti-Black racism is a public health crisis, right? When do we talk about violence against women and misogyny and patriarchy as a mental health crisis also? And I'm not necessarily trying to go there, right? I'm just saying for those folks who want to say, well, you know, he snapped. But there also had to be something fundamentally in how he viewed, how these men viewed the women in their lives and the children in their wives.
1: Yeah.
2: And this is the point that Brittany Cooper made in her great piece. Yeah. You know, that there's a sense of ownership. I can do with you what I will. And in many ways, the way that story gets reported, where we are more mournful of the possibilities that are lost for these men, whether it's their own life or incarceration, right? You know, we're more concerned with mourning them than we are mourning the victims of the choices that they make, right? And they were choices, right? They made clear-cut choices to kill people who ostensibly are close and special to them.
1: Now, can we talk about that for a second? The article you're referring to is by Brittany Cooper. She's a journalist and a professor of Africana Studies and Gender Studies at Rutgers University. And she wrote a piece for New York Magazine about the idea that it was the patriarchy and not just mental health issues that was responsible for the killing that happened in Shreveport. Do you find that fair or unfair to paint these incidents with a larger brush and condemn them as part of patriarchy more broadly?
2: You know, it's a long, difficult conversation in the sense that we'd like to believe that the behavior, the misbehavior, the bad behavior, the deadly behavior of Black men is some sort of byproduct of what Black men experience in a racist society, where they are unfairly targeted both because they are Black, but also because they are Black men. And I think we've excused a lot of behavior in our community because of that reality. And that's not to detract from the ways in which Black men catch hell, you know, for lack of a better way to describe it. But because Black men don't actually have access to the same kind of patriarchy that their white male peers do, both because of their whiteness and in some cases because of their class, patriarchy manifests itself in very localized ways, I believe, in Black life. So we see violence that emerges in the domestic space. And we often are most acutely attuned to the physical violence within that context. But there's also rhetorical violence. How do we talk to the women and the children in our lives, right? The way that silence, for instance, not responding to the concerns of your partner, your wife, the person who's raising your children, that in not responding to them, you're deploying that silence as a weapon to dismiss what their concerns are. We have done a bad job, a tragic job, really, when we consider the way that we raise boys in this society and Black boys specifically in this context, where we don't teach boys how to use their words. They seem as though the only way that they can resolve conflict is through violence, right? And it had gone awry globally, right? In which the idea of negotiation is thrown out the table for violence, right? So we're seeing this at the highest levels. Of course, it's going to bubble down to the everyday lives of people who are experiencing this. But patriarchy, I think, for Black men is something that is really appealing, because it gives Black men this some sense. And I will own this for myself at the various times in my life where I understood the privilege of patriarchy, that it gives us some semblance of power, but it's not a real power, right? It's not a real power if ultimately it's being used to destroy those in our lives and destroy our communities.
1: How are you able to reconcile the call for strides and help for Black men with mental health conditions while also acknowledging the toll on Black women and children?
2: It can't be an either or.
1: Yeah.
2: We have raised emotionally stunted Black men and boys. And stunted is probably not the right word. we give Black men and boys only certain outlets for their emotions. So anger is acceptable.
1: Hmm.
2: Certain forms of frustration are acceptable. So many other forms of emotions that come from Black men and boys, we police. To be a Black man and to be vulnerable is to be questioned about the validity of your masculinity. To be a Black man who leads with caregiving, you know, as opposed to the more patriarchal role of controlling and caretaking, right? Providing sustenance and family and housing and food and shelter, all those kinds of things that we think of as the responsibility of men. We don't give Black men many, many diverse outlets to express their emotions. And that is both what leads, I would say, in some cases, not all cases, obviously, and I'm not a mental health expert,
1: mm-hmm.
2: you know, but if you are a human being who can't fully express what your emotions are, that speaks some troubling of your mental health. And, you know, we can't necessarily say to Black men, well, you need to go to therapy. Mm-hmm. I'm thinking about my man, Ciara the Kid, who has this great song, right? Do Black men need therapy? Yes.
1: Mm-hmm.
2: But not every Black man or Black boy is in a position to get therapy. And to admit that you're in therapy is somehow to admit that there's something wrong with you. That there's something at fault with you. We need to change the framing so that we think about mental health care on any level as something that not only repairs us, because that is part of the problem, but also something that allows us to be the fullest people, human, that we can be. Very often it's the pastor or the religious practice that takes the place of therapy. And spirituality is an important part of our lives, but let's not mistake spirituality for the expertise that therapy can provide, right? So that's yeah. one side of the question. Not every Black man who is suffering from mental health chooses violence against women as an option, right? Mm-hmm. Some of these men are in their full right mind who believe that they're within their right to treat women and those less powerful than them as they choose. And so I think we have to hold both of these things together, right? You know, so much of my work over the years has been working at this intersection of understanding the lives of Black men and what Black men face, but at the same time, holding Black men accountable for their behaviors, right? Both to mm-hmm. each other, but also to the women and children, intimate partners that are in their lives. And I don't think it's ever an either or. It's always a both and.
1: Yeah. I'm thinking about this because, I don't know, this is, so I'd be a bit of like an overshare, but like I grew up, my mother was a social worker for Child Protection Services, and my stepmother was the head of a safe house for abuse survivors. And I've listened to a lot of testimonials from Black women who were trying to survive really impossible situations and being told to kind of take it in stride. I think reactions to this violence sometimes seem to fall into that dynamic of focusing on the individual man in question without looking at the deeper power imbalances that exist and allow so many women and children in these situations. Like, what's your take on that?
2: You know, when we see some of the most recent expressions of violence against Black women, it's not brand new.
1: Mm-hmm.
2: There have always been these incidences. We are perhaps just more hyper aware of it because of news coverage and the internet and social media and all those kinds of things. But I also think there was a regularized practice in Black communities not to air dirty laundry.
1: Yeah.
2: And this was particularly important during the era of segregation where, you know, much of the argument about our demands to be more integrated into the mainstream of American life was that saying to white folks, we're just like you. that we're normal, right? It turns out we're more like them than we ever wanted to admit, but that's another conversation. And so we didn't want to pay attention to aspects of our lives that seemed pathological. That in fact, that there was intimate partner violence in our home. So because we didn't want it to become something that was known outside of our homes, outside of our communities, it's something that we very often remain silent about. And I think part of that is the shame that's associated with having to acknowledge these incidences when they occur, because what do they say about Black men? What do they say about Black women? To acknowledge these cases is us buying into the very violent stereotypes that have long been associated with who Black men are in the world. But I think ultimately our concerns about the optics of it cannot be as important as us dealing with the reality of what it means to have this violence in our communities. And how do we address and diminish that violence in our communities so that we can have much more productive lives with each other?
1: Coming up, we talk about the realities we have to face in order to get to those more productive lives.
2: You know, I spent 6 years in therapy. It changed my life. But I needed to figure out who I was and what I wanted in the world and how I could be a better partner, husband, and father to my two daughters. And therapy helped me to do that.
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1: This is Code Switch, the show about race and identity from NPR. I'm B.A. Parker. We've been talking to the scholar Mark Anthony Neal about Black masculinity in the wake of multiple incidents of Black men enacting violence against women and children of color, especially the ones in their own homes. Okay, Mark, I've got to ask, because you've been in this, you've been placed in this kind of impossible situation where, like, you've been on our show for it, where you're asked to synthesize the troubling behavior of Black men in the zeitgeist. I remember you were on the show for Bill Cosby, for one, but this is also in the context of a country where Black men are constantly stigmatized and marginalized. So how do you do that?
2: I think you do so honestly and with integrity and with the fullest sense of your humanity that you can draw upon. Because Black men can be victims and are victims in a racist society does not give us latitude to be victimizers, particularly in our own home. I mean, that is inexcusable. You know, there's always, I think, this dynamic, and it's something I have a book that's coming out in August, Save a Seat for Me, Notes on American Fatherhood. And one of the things that I talk about in the book is when you're a black man in the domestic space, there are these impulses, right? Do you stay and fight or do you flee? And I'm using fight not in the sense of violence in the way that we're talking about it, but do you stay and deal with the difficulties of being a father or partner where you might be struggling economically or a range of other things, or do you just simply leave? We are very critical of black men who leave their children without a father, right? Who choose not to engage in the responsibility of raising these children that they have with the mother of the children. There's a century of stories about black men who choose to leave. But at the same time, you know, we also need to have the conversations about black men when they absolutely do need to leave. When your only choice is violence against someone in your home, you should take that as a cue to leave. It feels so selfish to take your life and then your partner's life also. You're a grown man. You can choose to do what you want with yourself, right? Folks will care about you and will grieve your loss because you meant something to somebody. But it's so selfish to take out someone who has been on the receiving end of your violence. I mean, it's just, and there's no comfort zone in that. There's no comfort zone in that for me as a thinker, as a scholar, looking at this, who has daughters who are in relationships, and as far as I know, loving relationships, but, you know, always hyper aware of that because I'm a girl dad. To have had friends who have lost siblings, right, because of violence against their sister or their daughter or their mother. I mean, for me, that's ultimately the bottom line, that black men can never excuse the violence they enact because of the violence that they are experiencing, right? If you are to be in community, if you are to be in family, and even in the most traditional notions of black masculinity that have circulated in black communities, you know, for centuries, your primary responsibility is to the safety and livelihood of that family, right? If you think that the choice, the only choice for you is violence against those folks, then you need to leave and get the kind of help, right? Because, you know, the Justin Fairfax thing, again, it's like, you know, he was in need of mental health care. Well, he should have got that well before it got to that moment. That's a choice he could have made before he got to this moment. And for those who really cared about him, that needed to be something that they needed to be invested in too. Because you can't just tell people you need to go find a therapist, right? You know, they need to be within community. I hope that one of the byproducts of this, besides the obvious, right, bringing more attention to and hopefully ultimately curtailing violence against black women, hopefully that it would create a context where more black men will be open about the fact that they have pursued therapy at some point in their life as an intervention for choices that they have could have made. You know, I spent 6 years in therapy. It changed my life.
1: Yeah.
2: Right. And I, you know, I wasn't someone who necessarily leaned into violence in any kind of way. But I needed to figure out who I was and what I wanted in the world and how I could be a better partner, husband, and father to my two daughters. And therapy helped me to do that. Now, I'm saying this as a college professor who has access to great health care.
1: It's right? Nice.
2: Cats in the corner ain't necessarily got that.
1: That's true.
2: You know, which is why they're very often drawn to the therapy of their favorite rapper or the therapy of the 40 ounce or the therapy of the weed. I mean, and we make fun of it, right? You know, because these are young men, in some cases older men, trying to make sense of their lives without having access to the kind of tools and resources that could actually dramatically impact how they see themselves in the world.
1: You wrote a book called New Black Man just about 20 years ago.
2: Yes.
1: Who is that new black man? Like, paint me a picture of him.
2: The new black man was always something aspirational for me. I was never the new black man. That was never the point. but I was gesturing towards some sort of aspirational notion of Black men who, first of all, were comfortable in their skins. Mm-hmm. You know, being raised as a Black boy, as a young Black man, becoming an adult, I always felt as though, you know, masculinity was like this little small box. Mm-hmm. And to be a real man, you had to figure out how to comport yourself to fit into that box. And if you either couldn't fit into that box or chose not to be in that box, you would be castigated for not being a real man, for not being a real Black man. Mm-hmm. A new Black man is a Black man who's comfortable in the skin that he is and in how he shows up as a man, regardless of what the larger society says. A new Black man is vulnerable. Mm-hmm. You know, someone who can admit to pain and fear, who can acknowledge the ways in which they are worried about who they are in the world and are concerned about the threats that are directed towards us, right? We have this mythology of the strong Black man. And, you know, this vulnerability is important because, you know, as we get older and they become real health challenges, mm-hmm. you know, Black men tend to not to like to go to the doctor. Let me just man up. Let me take this Tylenol. let me take this Robitussin, you know, and go to sleep and I'll feel better. You know, that's our body telling us that we're vulnerable, right? And there are folks whose job is to help us deal with those vulnerabilities. That's also what a new Black man is, right? A new Black man is both a caretaker and a caregiver. The most important job I've had in my life is as the father of my now two adult daughters, and understanding that the role that I played in their lives couldn't simply be making sure that they had food to eat and the bills were paid and there was a car to drive them to school. But, you know, I had mm-hmm. to share in the caregiving aspects of them. I had to show up emotionally for them. Mm-hmm. I had to listen to their stories, right? I had to listen to their concerns and not judge. It, all these things that, you know, don't necessarily come in the toolkit of what it means to be a man. Yeah. I mean, it's one of the reasons why I'm so thankful was a girl dad, because I just see the world differently. Because at an early age, what they demanded of me, and this is not my four-year-old daughter telling me this, but just seeing how they move to the world, it demanded that I pay attention to the kinds of threats that they were going to face in the world simply because they were women, and more importantly, simply because they were Black women. Mm-hmm. You know, a new Black man is comfortable enough in his sexuality that he doesn't feel like he needs to lash out to Black men who identify as queer or trans men and trans women, that they're comfortable enough in their sexuality that they don't see someone else's sexuality as a threat to theirs.
1: Yeah.
2: So it's all those kinds of things that I try to write through in thinking about, you know, what a new Black man is.
1: I know that we're still in the thick of the tragedy. Mm-hmm. But from what you've seen of situations like this before, what could healing look like?
2: Healing could look like us having not just public conversations about violence in our communities, but more intimate ones. For Black men, it's about creating spaces, often with other Black men, where we feel vulnerable enough to share with other Black men about what our concerns are, what our fears are, what the things that we are afraid that we might do, you know, to be in community with other Black men who had been there before, right? Or have known people who have been there before. And I think, you know, one of the things that's been lost in this moment, and, you know, I love social media, right? It has given us a capacity to communicate in ways that we hadn't had before. But a broadcast is not a replacement for sitting in a room with a dozen men talking about what it means to be Black men and to be concerned about where we are failing and where we hope to go. Mm-hmm. Even folks who were in Alcoholics Anonymous, and I always love Devil Way as a great example to talk about, for instance, patriarchy. Part of the journey is to accept that not only you are alcoholic, but you're alcoholic always in a mode of recovery. Mm. You're never not an alcoholic, right? And once you accept that, you understand what the treatment becomes. You know, we're never not invested in patriarchy. We're in recovery from patriarchy. And there's a way in which we need to be able to own that. But, you know, you don't go to a podcast to figure out how to deal with alcohol addiction. You go to a room with a bunch of people who are suffering with alcohol addiction. And so we have to get back to the personal, the intimate conversations, to be close with each other, to share with each other. And we have to do it in a way in terms of Black community that crosses social barriers. So it just can't be a bunch of brothers with PhDs and MDs and JDs, right? It's got to be those brothers with dudes who were just on the corner 2 days ago, dudes who just got out of prison, dudes who might be going to prison. I mean, all of the whole spectrum in our communities of Black men, we need to create spaces where we can have intimate conversations about what it means to be us in this moment.
1: Mark Anthony Neal, thank you so much for talking to me.
2: Well, thanks for having me on. And you were serious when you said this was going to be a conversation.
1: And that's our show. Coming up on Life Kit, how to turn an acquaintance into a friend and make the friendship stick.
9: You know, pull out your calendar, pick a time, pick a thing to do together, and actually follow through.
1: This episode was produced by Christina Kala with help from Xavier Lopez. It was edited by Leah Donella. Our engineer was Jimmy Keeley. I'm B.A. Parker. 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
14: 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Y'all are just hitting it off. The conversation flows. They make you laugh. You want to know more about them. So you say, hey, we should get together sometime. See, that was your first mistake, because
9: the more specific you are, the more likely it is that you're actually going to get together. You know, pull out your calendar, pick a time, pick a thing to do together, and actually follow through.
14: This is Kat Velos, author of a book called We Should Get Together, The Secret to Cultivating Better Friendships. Kat works directly with people who are having a hard time making friends where they live, and she talks to city leaders and urban planners about designing spaces for connection. Another tip, she says, is that if you're actively seeking new friends, consider what kind you're looking for. Kat was working with one woman who realized, you know, I'm not actually looking for a new best friend.
9: I need somebody who wants to get involved in like my new fitness hobby with me, right? And so that has a really different shape than if she was looking for somebody who would be a new best friend or chosen family. And so by realizing that what she needed was an activity buddy, it didn't have to be that deep. You know, they just had to have mutual enthusiasm for doing this activity together.
14: On this episode of Life Kit, tips on how to make new friends. Kat and I talk about what she calls friendship intuition, about how to make that first invite, about how much time to spend together in the early days, and about what to do when you realize, you know, I don't actually like this person that much after all. That's coming up. Kat, let's talk about how to spot a potential friend in the wild. So maybe this is in a community space or at a group dinner or at a bar. I wonder, how do you know that someone has friend potential?
9: Yeah, so this touches on like friendship intuition. And sometimes if folks haven't had to intentionally seek out new friendships as an adult, it can be unfamiliar to be like, well, how do I know who to choose or who to prioritize? So I would say notice for sure who you feel that warmth with, who you feel grounded and safe around, who you feel mutual curiosity with. Those things will vary from person to person, like where that vibe lies. And it's often like not necessarily the most exciting person in the room. Like they might have a lot of charisma, magnetic charm, but they might not be who you feel like grounded, comfort, warmth. Look for those kinds of feelings and see who you're drawn to. And also notice if they show curiosity about getting to know you more too.
14: Takeaway one, start to hone your friendship intuition. When you're out there in the world, check in with your body. Do you feel at ease with this person? Are you relaxed? Also, are you curious about them? Do you make each other laugh? Keep in mind though, the funniest or the most charismatic person in the room may not be a very good friend for you. Friendship is about more than charisma. Okay, so let's say you are out in the world and you meet someone, and this is the first time you're meeting them, but you do have that feeling like, you seem cool. How might you ask them to hang out if you do want to do that?
9: Mm-hmm. So I really suggest that if it's possible to get together again soon and build on the context of your current hangout moment, that's a really natural way to do that. So one example is if you are at trivia night at the pub and you're having this great chat with this person that you just met there, ask if they want to be on the same trivia team next week. So that way you're building on the context of how you met, you know a little bit about where they are, you know, at this particular night, you know they go to this thing. So it's highly likely that they're going to be willing to hang out there again with you sometime soon. And I want to emphasize the soon in this. There's a really beautiful piece of research that comes out about how long it takes to convert an acquaintance into a friend or to even into a best friend. It comes from the work of Dr. Jeffrey Hall at University of Kansas. And he quantified how many hours it takes to convert a stranger into a friend, more than 30 for a casual friend. And it really needs to be compressed, preferably in those first several weeks of meeting each other.
14: So we've talked about when you met someone out in the world, maybe it's the first time you met them, but there are also instances where someone's currently more of an acquaintance or they're a work friend, you know, like you're friendly with them, but you haven't hung out outside of work, or maybe you play on a sports team with them, but you haven't hung out outside of that. How might you see if there's a friendship to be had there?
9: Yeah. So to talk about like the work example, it's useful to start by developing your at-work friendship. So in that case, it could be going to some work events together and chatting afterwards, right? So if there's a cool workshop that the employee resource group is hosting, that's a social event you can attend with this work friend, right? Or if there's a team lunch or some other kind of after-work happy hour, like within the work context, you can simply hang out with them more and then get together to like chat or debrief or you know, how was that for you sort of thing? What did you think about that? And learn more about each other within that context and simply be work friends. And then if you feel like, this person's pretty cool, I'd actually like to be non-work friends with them, then you can tell them, hey, if you ever want to hang out outside of work, feel free to invite me. I would say yes, you know, and invite them to say, hey, would you like to hang out outside of work sometime? I would love to spend some more time with you.
14: Okay, takeaway two, you meet somebody cool, ask them to hang out and do it soon. Especially if this is someone you only met once, because the more time passes, the less likely you are to get together. Also, let's say they say yes, and you're hitting it off, consider hanging out more often than you think you should. You don't have to pretend you're besties right away. Just invest enough time so you can gather some momentum and you can both consider whether this friendship is a good fit. As for what to do together, if you meet them in a certain context, like let's say playing softball, suggest something adjacent, like want to go to the batting cages next week? Kat says you should offer a specific invitation, not just say, hey, we should hang out sometime.
9: Oh, yeah, because that we should hang out sometime. Sometime is a vague sense in the future. And this is part of why, you know, my book is called We Should Get Together, because everyone says that. But it's like, no, literally, we really need to get together. Don't just say that as a substitute for it was nice to meet you. Say it if you really mean it and then follow through on it. And the more specific you are, the more likely it is that you're actually going to get together, you know, pull out your calendar, pick a time, pick a thing to do together, and actually follow through.
14: So when you ask someone to hang out, they might not be interested, or they might say something like, you know, I have young kids and I have no time.
9: True.
14: I love talking to you. I love hanging out with you. I love being your work friend. And I am not a reliable friend right now outside of work. And that's okay too.
9: And that is totally okay too. And I think we should be grateful when people are honest with us about their capacity. They might say, I really like you. You're great. I really don't have any time for new friends in my life. I am so sorry, you know? And we can be grateful that they were honest and clear with us so that we don't end up pouring a lot of energy in a direction that this person just has no capacity to meet. And sometimes that line is very clear like that, where it's like kind of a no, and try not to take that personal.
14: Takeaway three, if someone seems unenthused about your invite, or if they make no effort to follow up, or they flat out say no, let it go. It's just not a good fit. If they say something like, I would truly love to, but this is a busy season for me, my kids have all these extracurriculars, or I'm taking care of a sick parent, you can tell them that you are open to hanging out if and when they free up. And you can lower the bar to entry for them. Don't be pushy, but you can offer a lower effort hang and try to meet them in this moment. This also works with existing friends.
9: And so sometimes it just means being creative and being willing to not do a like Instagrammable thing together, but actually just getting in each other's real life. You know, I have a friend who has three small kids, and sometimes like the best place to meet her is like at school pickup. And I'm just like, let's meet in the parking lot.
14: Yeah.
9: Let's hang out while you're waiting for your kid to come out of school, you know? And that's okay. It can be something that fits into your regular life. And that's often where friendships take on the flavor of chosen family, is because we're fitting the friend into the context of our real life and not blocking it off for a box in the calendar away from the rest of our life.
14: I think that's really sweet.
9: I do too. I love it.
14: What are some other ways we can really go deeper with new friends, start to get to know them? Like, I think you had an Instagram post where you talked about things to say instead of how are you?
9: Mm-hmm. Yes. Yes. So that was born out of the frustration that I have with small talk. I am an introvert, and my social energy, I want to expend it on like as nutritious a conversation as possible. And a lot of folks that I know also that I meet through my work are like frustrated with small talk or frustrated with like surface level conversations. My beef with how are you is we use it as a greeting, and it's not always clear how interested the person really is and how you're really doing. So you have to ask it differently if you really want to hear how someone's really, really doing. Sometimes it is just like you want to check in with somebody on how they're doing, but it's more useful to ask a specific question. Like, how has your morning been, right? How are you feeling, on this Monday or whatever? And then it's really clear that they really do want to hear, you know, how was your morning? And you can say like, I'm doing great, or I have cramps or whatever. And then other times it can be just something a little bit more interesting that helps you learn more about this person, or that feels a little bit playful. You know, you can do this in friendship. You can do this at work too. So starting a meeting with the question, you know, what's one way that you're similar to who you were as a 16-year-old? And like, what's one way you're different? And it can reveal some really fun storytelling or interesting, like meaningful identity pieces. And it's more interesting than just, hey, so like, yeah, it's like snowing again, or it's raining, or it's hot again.
14: Takeaway four, as you get to know your new friend, ask questions that allow them to open up to you. Not just how are you, but how was your morning? Or how did that thing go for you? You can also consider some of the magical questions that Priya Parker, the author of The Art of Gathering, told us about in another episode of Life Kit. These work well for groups, but they also work one-on-one. What was the first concert you went to, and who took you? When was the last time you went all in on celebrating something or someone? What's the weirdest thing you've ever found in your pocket? Now, as you do spend time with this new friend of yours, you may discover that you're actually not that into them. What about if you have started hanging out and you're just like, oh, I don't actually like them that much, or they annoy me, or I seem to annoy them.
9: Yeah, so it's okay to be like, okay, we're not going to take this train all the way to the bestie station at the end of the track, you know? But instead, you can decide if it's really like, I actually want to stop seeing them, or if you simply want to move them into the outer ring of connection, because there really are rings. There's like your inner circle. There's the next ring of like friends you might invite to your birthday party. The next ring of like, I would be happy if I saw them randomly, but I'm not going to seek them out. And then it's like, it's okay if we're strangers, you know? And so you can decide like, okay, I'm not going to keep moving them into the inner ring, but it's okay if I see them randomly. It's okay if I bump into them at someone else's party, but we don't have to keep hanging out. And you don't have to like full on dump them. Like the majority of friendships, this is super interesting. So research found that Americans or adults in general tend to lose 1 to 2 friendships a year. And it doesn't usually come from a full on breakup. Usually friendships just fade away. And if you stop reaching out, unless they're super, super into you, they might stop reaching out. And so you can kind of drift away naturally and then still have it feel amicable when you see each other again, you know?
15: Okay, so let's say you do have a new friend, it's going well, you know, you've been out a few times. What are some ways that you can try to make the friendship stick?
9: So there's 4 seeds of connection. I describe this in my book. These 4 seeds of connection are the 4 elements that if they are present, it is more likely that this friendship is going to last. And it doesn't mean that all 4 of them have to be at 100%. You know, it will vary from person to person. But the more of them you have, the more likely it is that it'll work. So the first one is compatibility. So hopefully there's enough mutual interest there and chemistry that you want to keep going. And then from there, it's frequency, proximity, and commitment. And the more of that you have, the more likely it is that this friendship will stick and last. So frequency, right, is like how often are you seeing each other? Proximity is how much time can you spend face to face? How close can you be? And this might be long distance where you might increase your frequency because you're not going to be face to face. But if you have the chance to be face to face, get that time. It's a much more high fidelity connection than being at a distance. And over time, if you're both committed, you're both dedicated, keep fostering that commitment through trust, through vulnerability, through all of those things that help us feel closer. And so compatibility, frequency, proximity, and commitment. Pay attention to those 4 things. And the more of those you do, the better off you'll be.
15: Okay, Kat, thank you so much.
9: Thank you so much.
14: Okay, time for a recap. Consider what kinds of friends you're looking for. Do you want a new best friend? An activity buddy? Someone you can see once a week? Once a month? And then takeaway 1, hone your friendship intuition. When you're meeting people, ask yourself, do I feel at ease with this person? Am I curious about them? Do we make each other laugh? Does there seem to be mutual interest? Takeaway 2, when you meet someone with friend potential, ask them to hang out and do it soon. And consider seeing them more often than you think you should. You want to give yourselves a real chance to suss out the friendship and gather momentum. Also, be specific when you invite them out. Don't just say, hey, we should hang out sometime. Takeaway 3, if someone says no to your offer of friendship, that's okay. Let it go. And if someone does seem genuinely interested, but they say, listen, I'm in a really busy season right now with my kids or moving into this new house, but I do like you and I'd love to hang out, let them know you're down for a low effort hang too. Walk to the train together, run errands, wait in line at the pharmacy. This approach is probably best for people you already know and want to get closer to, not for the stranger you just met at the bar. Takeaway 4, as you get to know your new friend, go beyond how are you to ask questions that actually allow them to open up. And as you spend time with them, you may discover that you're not that into them or this friendship, and that is okay. There's so many potential friends out there in the world.
13: All right, that's our show. This episode of Life Kit was produced by Mika Ellison and Margaret Serino. Megan Kane is our senior supervising editor, and Beth Donovan is our executive producer. Engineering support comes from Tiffany Vera Castro. I'm Mariel Segarra. 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

0: From NPR and WBEZ Chicago, this is Wait, Wait, Don't Tell Me, the NPR News Quiz. I'm Mill Curtis.
1: And I'm Peter Sagal. It was very nice to have some royal visitors come by to help America celebrate our 250th birthday, but it was also a little awkward, like your ex coming to your anniversary party. We'll ask who stopped by to check on us, plus San Diego's legendary anchorman Ron Burgundy himself stops by to give his tips on staying classy, while our legendary anchorman Bill Curtis shows off his luxury dressing room.
0: It was designed so you don't ever have to leave if you don't want to.
1: We'll ask what really has all the comforts of home on our quiz coming up right after this hour's news.
2: Live from NPR News in Washington, I'm Nora Rahm. Spirit Airlines announced early this morning it's no longer in business and has canceled all its flights. Transportation Secretary Sean Duffy says ticketed passengers can look to some other airlines for help.
3: So United, Delta, JetBlue and Southwest are capping their ticket prices for Spirit customers. It's going to vary between the airlines. You have to go to their websites to take advantage of these special offers. It is normally going to be about $200 for a one-way ticket.
2: Duffy says Spirit is not the only airline having financial difficulty, and there could be more. Spirit Airlines, which helped launch budget travel, had been struggling financially since the pandemic. But spiking jet fuel prices from the war in Iran tipped it over the edge. NPR's Amy Held reports.
4: Spirit said early Saturday it had started a, quote, orderly wind down of operations. A few hours earlier at Burbank Airport, orderly may not have been the word choice for ticket holders. Here's Amari Kroon.
5: They're telling everybody in line, do you want a refund or do you want to rebook or get a credit? A credit for what?
4: Not a Spirit flight. It's booked 11 million seats this summer, fewer than half from the year before. In its 34 years in business, Spirit made air travel more accessible. Its cheap seats and charges for extras prompted other companies to lower their prices to stay competitive. Data show when Spirit exited a route, airfare rose on average by a quarter. Now, with fewer flights and increased demand across the board, analysts say airfare has nowhere to go but up. Amy Held, NPR News.
2: The Pentagon has announced it's withdrawing U.S. troops from Germany within the next year. That's roughly 14% of U.S. troops. This follows comments by German Chancellor Friedrich Merz criticizing the U.S. war in Iran. A ruling from a federal appeals court in Louisiana has ended telemedicine access to the abortion bill mifepristone all over the country for now. As NPR's Selena Simmons-Duffin reports, this is the first time since Roe v. Wade was overturned that blue states that support abortion access have new restrictions.
6: Louisiana challenged the Food and Drug Administration over a rule that allows patients to be prescribed mifepristone through telemedicine. The state argued that remote access undermined their abortion ban. The Fifth Circuit Court of Appeals agreed and issued a ruling to immediately put back a requirement that people go in person for the medication. That affects people all over the country, including in states that protect abortion access. The Reproductive Freedom Alliance, a coalition of 23

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2: This is NPR News. Alabama Governor Kay Ivey is calling a special session of the legislature next week to redraw congressional districts. It's one of several Republican-led states to redistrict after this week's Supreme Court ruling that said that Louisiana's addition of a majority black district was unconstitutional because it was based on race. Critics say the Supreme Court has now gutted the Voting Rights Act. Funeral services will be held today for the late Democratic Congressman David Scott. The trailblazer was memorialized yesterday at the Georgia State Capitol. Rahul Bali from member station WABE reports.
3: Scott served in the Georgia General Assembly for 28 years before his election to Congress in 2002, where he served until his death last month. California Congresswoman Maxine Waters talked about Scott becoming the first black chair of the powerful U.S. House Agriculture Committee in 2020.
4: He has a reputation for having been one of the greatest leaders of agriculture in the history of the Congress of the United States of America.
3: His passing in office comes as his suburban Atlanta congressional seat could be under threat from redistricting following this week's decision by the U.S. Supreme Court on the Voting Rights Act. For NPR News, I'm Raul Bally in Atlanta.
2: It's Kentucky Derby Day, the first leg of horse racing's Triple Crown. There's no clear favorite in this year's Run for the Roses, but leading contenders include Renegade, Commander, and Further Ado. The last horse to win the Triple Crown was Justify in 2018. I'm Nora Rahm, NPR News.
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8: 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I am the anchor man, the anchor myth, the anchor legend, Bill Curtis. Here is your host at the San Diego Civic Theater in San Diego, California, Peter Sagal.
9: Thank you, Bill. Thank you, everybody. Thank you, San Diego. We have a great show for you today because later on we're going to be talking to a true icon, the man who not only made San Diego great, he kept it classy. That's right. Later on, we're going to be joined by the anchor man himself, Ron Burgundy. Woo! But right now, it's your chance to join our Action News team. Give us a call. The number is 1-888-WAIT-WAIT. That's 1-888-924-8924. Let's welcome our first listener contestant. Hi, you're on Wait, Wait, Don't Tell Me.
10: Hi, this is Ben Johnson from Torrance, California.
9: Hey, Ben in Torrance, up the coast in the LA area. What do you do there?
10: I am a municipal planner.
9: A municipal planner. You plan out municipalities.
10: I know, it's very exciting work.
9: Yeah, yeah. Well, Ben, let me introduce you to our panel this week. First up, a Peabody and an Emmy Award-winning journalist and comedian. It's Alzo Slade.
11: What's up, Ben? How you doing, buddy?
10: Doing well, yourself?
11: So far, so good.
9: Next, you've seen him and heard him in The Good Place, Loki, Star Trek, Lower Decks, and currently in Man on the Inside. It's Eugene Cordero.
12: Hey, Ben.
10: Hey, Eugene.
9: And you can see her in Beverly Hills, California, at the Wallace Enenberg Center for the Performing Arts on June 12th. Her podcast is Nobody Listens to Paula Poundstone. It's Paula Poundstone.

0: a todos.
1: So, Ben, welcome to the show. As is our practice, we're going to start with Who's Bill this time. Bill Curtis is going to read for you three quotations from this week's news. If you can correctly identify or explain just two of them, you know you'll win our prize. Any voice from our show you might choose in your voicemail. Are you ready to go?
0: Ready.
1: All right, your first quote is about somebody who made a state visit this last week.
2: People have switched them from no kings to, okay, one king.
1: So, that was a journalist quoted in The New Yorker about the reception. To whose state visit?
0: King Charles.
1: King Charles, yes. Charles III. The President of the United States was absolutely thrilled to host the King for a state visit. They have so much in common. They're both old white men who loved cheating on their wives. You know that's what the fist bump was about, right? At the state dinner that Trump threw for the King gave Trump a, this is true, a giant gold bell that said Trump on it to signify that his British friends were only a bell ring away. And it was excited. The president loved it. Melania was thrilled. She tied the bell around the president's neck so she knows when he's wandering near.
3: I wonder, when they come over from across the pond, I wonder if they ask, like, how long are y'all going to call this New York and New Jersey? Like, it's been around for quite a long time. I think you could just call it, you know.
1: Well, if we just called it York and Jersey, they'd have to call their places Old York and Old Jersey.
3: Well, I think that's very American.
1: Yeah.
4: The only part of the whole thing that I saw, really, I heard about the speech, but I saw the clip on the internet of Trump cutting in the receiving line between the Queen and King Charles. And they seemed surprised.
1: Really?
4: Because apparently the King's mother hadn't told him that Trump does that.
1: Yeah.
4: Normally you have to be out on the streets to get that kind of rude stuff.
1: That's true.
4: You know, when you're in the roped-off section, you're generally safe.
1: Yeah.
4: But...
1: Well, it is true that Queen Elizabeth's presence was there at the dinner. I mean, he's only been king for a short while. Trump even took a moment to ask King Charles, remind me, was the dead lady your wife or your mom?
5: Wow.
3: Whoa. San Diego, a little sensitive.
1: Yeah.
3: A little
1: sensitive. All right.
5: And what was the answer?
1: Apparently, the king, who knew... was very funny in his remarks at the state dinner. It was great. He spared nobody. He was like, I see we're having the classic British dessert tonight, spotted dick. Oh, wait, that's just Stephen Miller.
3: Hey, you do a good King Charles there.
1: Thank you, yeah. Thank you, yes. All right, your next quote is from a Los Angeles real estate agent.
2: It was designed so you don't ever have to leave if you don't want to.
1: He was talking about one of his new listings with a price of $400 million. It is the most expensive what ever put on the market in America.
0: It's like a home or a mansion.
1: Yes, it is a mansion. Yes, at that price, it better be.
3: Oh, yeah. Hell no.
5: I will say that is not a home.
1: No. It's just one more sign that our revolution is overdue. The journal says that the house is listed at a price that is more than $100 million over the current record for an American home. The mansion has 6 family bedrooms, 10 staff bedrooms, a gym, a chef's kitchen, and a pool. Oh, wait. That's the guest house.
4: Wow.
1: The main house, this is all true, has its own chef's kitchen and gym, plus a spa, a beauty salon, 10 family bedrooms, and 13 staff bedrooms, which is a lot of staff bedrooms. I don't know. If you're the kind of person who can buy a place like this, you should be careful about letting the staff outnumber you.
3: I mean, $400 million, that's typical for L.A.
1: You know, that's about right.
4: Yeah, big deal. I mean, doesn't it just seem a little tone deaf with everything, you know, with people, you know, housing costs are...
5: Really? You think $400 million is tone deaf?
4: I just feel like everybody's struggling to pay their rent or pay their mortgage and some, you know.
1: If they were a little bit more respectful of the trouble the rest of us in, they would have listed it at $399.99.
4: That's what I think.
1: It has every possible amenity, including, and this is true, a working X-ray suite.
4: Wow.
1: Totally that, unnecessary.
5: Wait. Yeah. Read it. It's working?
1: Yes.
5: Oh, okay. Okay, because in my house, I have a non-working X-ray.
1: Just the worst.
5: And I'm just like, what am I doing here?
1: It's weird. I mean, it's unnecessary. If you have that much money, you should be able to replace your bones with something that doesn't break.
4: I don't have an X-ray suite, but I have a guy who just guesses what's on your inside and sketches it.
1: Yeah.
4: Now, that's been enough so far.
3: Can you imagine being a guest at this place and you have such high expectations and you get into the shower and the water pressure is trash?
1: All right. Ben, your last quote is the Wall Street Journal again. This time, they're writing about a new innovation in cars.
2: It increases the risk of backing over something or someone.
1: So, apparently, we're going to enjoy an increased risk of backing over something because what standard feature are the newest cars getting rid of?
0: Do I get a hint?
1: You get a hint. Yeah, well, automakers are all about looking forward, right? Not looking behind you.
0: Oh, are they getting rid of rear-view cameras?
1: No, we need those. In fact, this car will entirely rely on rear-view cameras because it will not have a...
0: It won't have a back window?
1: It will not have a rear window. Yes, it's gone. Gone by the way, the hand crank on the front of the car. It's all obsolete. The 2026 Polestar 4 EV is sitting for 300-mile range and no rear window. This is crazy. It's not that crazy. I just realized my own car doesn't have a rear window. I was just so focused on my phone while driving, I didn't notice. So you cannot see out of the back of the car. If you turn around, it's nothing. It's opaque. Instead, there are, of course, rear-facing cameras. And instead of a rear-view mirror, it is a rear-view mirror-shaped video display, right? Gives you all the advantages of a window. And it could stop working at any moment.
4: They have a little sign on it that says, objects are less important than they appear.
1: Bill, how did Ben do in our quiz?
2: 3 up. Got us off to a good start.
1: Congratulations, Ben.
5: Nice, Ben.
0: Thank you.

0: Right now, panel, time for you to answer some questions about this week's news. Also, there's a new app for fans of scary movies. It warns you just before what happens.
1: You get scared.
0: Exactly. Something scary really? Happens, or jump scares.
1: I was just joking.
0: No, it's true. The app is called Binge, and you just tell it what you're watching, and when you start the movie, it'll warn you about the jump scares before they happen. It's a great idea, but why is the notification sound someone yelling, boo?
2: I mean, it truly does ruin the whole movie for them.
0: Yeah. Well, I mean, apparently this is something that people want. It's a popular app, but I'm not a fan of horror movies myself. But isn't the point for those who do that they want to be scared?
1: Yeah, this is like watching a movie with somebody that's seen the movie already, and they say, "Watch this." I was watching before you said, "Watch this."
0: Yeah.
1: This I could have used this when I was dating.
0: How so?
3: They jumped out
1: because
3: at you?
1: I would have my phone like by my side, and when I know a scare is about to happen, I just put my arm around the young lady.
0: Oh.
1: You know what I'm saying? And then so when she gets scared, I'm already there to support her.
0: Yeah.
1: Yeah. I'm that kind of nice guy.
0: No, I thought what you meant was you're like, you're at the date, you're talking, and like the phone lights up and says, she's about to tell you she's a Scientologist.
1: Oh. Yes.
2: I mean, that would be a great app.
0: Yeah, that would be a good app.
1: Yeah. Yeah, that would be a good app.
0: Brace yourself. Coming up, things are looking up in our Bluff the Listener game. Call 1-888-WAIT-WAIT-TO-PLAY. We'll be back in a minute with more Wait, Wait, Don't Tell Me from NPR.
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10: 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From NPR and WBEZ Chicago, this is Wait, Wait, Don't Tell Me, the NPR News Quiz. I'm Bill Curtis. We are playing this week with Paula Poundstone, Eugene Cordero, and Alzo Slade. And here again is your host at the San Diego Civic Theater in San Diego, California, Peter Sagal.
0: Thank you. And thank you, everybody. Right now, it is time for the Wait, Wait, Don't Tell Me Bluff the Listener game. Call 1-888-WAIT-WAIT to play our game in the air. Hi, you are on Wait, Wait, Don't Tell Me.
11: Hi, Peter. This is Tim Borden from Gallup, New Mexico.
0: Gallup, New Mexico. What do you do there?
11: I work for the National Forest Foundation. I do forest restoration and reforestation projects throughout New Mexico. And in my spare time, I travel around and I sing with a sea shanty band called the Strongback.
0: Wow. You sing in a sea shanty band?
11: The Southwest is known for its flash flooding, so you need to be ready.
0: That's true. I see your point. Very good. Well, welcome to the show, Tim. You're going to play our game in which you have to tell truth from fiction. Bill, what is Tim's topic?
10: A terrible, horrible, no good, very bad day.
0: We all have bad days.
3: You get dumped. You lose your job. You're in the Epstein files telling him how you got dumped and lost your job. But sometimes something bad can turn into a good thing. This week we heard about somebody whose bad day ended up with a surprising silver lining. Our panelists are going to tell you about it. Pick the one who's telling the truth and you'll win the waiter of your choice on your voicemail. Are you ready to play?
11: I am. Let's do it.
3: All right. First, let's hear from Eugene Cordero.
2: In December, New York Giants kicker Younghoe Koh ran up to kick a field goal at the Monday night football game against the New England Patriots, and instead of the ball, kicked the turf right in front of it. It was instantly deemed one of the most embarrassing kicks in NFL history, and Koh was cut from the team a few weeks later. So, it was pretty bad for him, but ultimately good for a fan. One, Mark Toothacker. Watching from home, he replayed the slapstick kick multiple times and laughed so hard he had a seizure. A feat every comedian dreams of. Luckily, Mr. Toothacker's wife is a nurse and rushed him to the ER where they discovered a tumor on the left side of his brain. The tumor was swiftly removed and turned out to be benign. So, a terrible kick turned out to be a life-saving catch.
3: One of the worst kicks in NFL history leads to a fan's tumor getting discovered and removed. Your next story of a silk purse from a sow's ear comes from Paula Poundstone.
12: After an hour-long standoff with a passenger who commandeered her drink cart and food service tongs before being subdued and duct-taped to their seat, flight attendant Phoebe Whalen used her incident recovery time provided by American Airlines to prepare and pitch a reality show to the television networks. "We just got the green light from ABC after a huge bidding war," says an overjoyed Whalen. "It's like Below Deck, but higher." Each episode, the audience sees the struggles between the flight crew and the passengers they have to deal with. There are bloody fights over passengers putting their seat back. There are passengers claiming their steamer trunks or carry-on luggage. There's one episode where a famous violinist is forced to put their violin in the overhead compartment, and another passenger releases termites into the compartment. And by the time the plane lands, there are termite mounds and violin strings in the overhead compartment, but no violin. Plus, the purser has a thing for the guy in 3F.
3: A flight attendant's terrible day at work inspires her to create a new reality show about all the terrible days that flight attendants endure. Your last story of a bad day turning good comes from Alzo Slade.
1: This story begins the day that the rapper actor LL Cool J woke up to his girlfriend frustrated with him over a constant problem: his ashy lips. His girlfriend looks at him and says, "Are you going to do something about your lips? Every time we kiss, I need a Band-Aid." He laughs. She doesn't. She breaks up with him because of his dry lips. He grabs a cheap corner store lip balm, applies it, thick, chalky. It's like his lips are wearing a sweater. He wipes it off, and it gets worse. So he does what most of us do. He licks his lips again and again and again. He goes to do an on-camera interview. Every question, lick. Every pause, lick. Every close-up, lick. But instead of nervous, it looks intentional. Instead of a problem, it looks like a move. And the next week, he has a product meeting. They ask him, "You know what people associate you with, right?" He pauses, licks his lips, and says, "Yes." So he introduces LL Cool J's Take a Lick lip balm, a flavored lip balm that inspires users to constantly lick their lips just like he does. This week, it officially became a billion-dollar business, which is why he's on the cover of this month's Fortune magazine on his yacht that he named From Ash to Cash.
3: All right. Somebody's bad day turned into something good. Was it from Eugene Cordero how a famously flubbed kick in the NFL led a man to laugh at it so hard that he ended up getting a tumor discovered. From Paula Poundstone, a flight attendant whose terrible day at work inspired her to become a reality TV mogul. Or from Alzo Slade, LL Cool J turns his dry lips ending a relationship into a brand and a business. Which of these was the real story of good coming from bad?
11: Well, I'm not surprised that the Giants are going to be giving people seizures from how they were playing last year. So I'm going to go with Eugene's story about the football fan with tumor.
3: You're going to go with Eugene's story about the football kick leading to an amused fan getting checked out when he needed to be. Well, to find out the correct answer, we spoke to that real person who benefited from a bad day.
13: I hate laughing at his kicker's expense, but, you know, what might have been an embarrassing moment to him, it literally saved my life.
3: That was Mark Toothaker, who laughed so hard at that muffed kick, it ended up saving his life. Congratulations, Tim. You got it right. You earned a point for Eugene, and you've won our prize, the voice of your choice on your voicemail. Congratulations. Thank you so much for playing.
11: Thanks, everybody.
3: And now the game we call Not My Job. There is perhaps nobody who represents the city of San Diego better than the legendary local news anchor Ron Burgundy. They agree. Whose story was told in two hit documentaries, Anchorman and Anchorman 2, both narrated by our own legendary newsman, Bill Curtis. We are delighted that Mr. Burgundy could join us here on stage. Ron Burgundy, welcome to Wait, Wait, Don't Tell Me.
14: Thank you, Peter. Thank you so much for having me. It's great to be back here.
3: I imagine, and I think our audience has proved it, that when you come back to San Diego, where you started your career, you get quite a response. People must be very excited to see you.
14: People? Well, I still live down here.
3: Okay. Oh,
14: yeah,
3: I didn't realize.
14: A condo in Pacific Beach.
3: Sure.
14: I got evicted from my townhome in Rancho Panasquitas. So I'm now, I'm walking around the beach with my metal detector. I still work with my charity, which is we're rehabbing dolphins. We're trying to keep dolphins to stay in high school.
3: Right.
14: Because guess what the dropout rate for dolphins are in high school?
3: I wouldn't know.
14: 100%.
3: Really?
14: Yes.
12: Wow.
3: That's why I see so many dolphins hanging out in the street corners with no...
14: And then on weekends, I have my sea shanty group.
3: You do? Yes.
14: Yes.
3: A lot of that going around.
14: We go back and forth from here to Gallup, New Mexico.
3: Sure.
14: And we have competitions and
3: absolutely.
14: Things like that. So it's a very full, rich, busy life.
3: Yeah, yeah. Bill here, your colleague in TV news, he famously got his start as a young man when he went on the air in Topeka and warned thousands of people saving their lives about an impending tornado.
14: That's right.
3: I'm sure your start as a newsman was something like that.
14: Can I just say something? I admire Bill Curtis so much.
3: Oh, sure.
14: You are the gold standard. Your legendary baritone voice is what I tried to emulate, and yet I couldn't hate someone more. I've always been so jealous of your talents, but Bill and I, we have had some times together.
3: Really?
14: Yes.
3: Yeah, yeah.
14: Don't get Bill going on this story of Bill and I, Walter Cronkite, Angie Dickinson, and a flamethrower down at the dog track in Tijuana.
3: Oh, wow.
14: That's all I'm going to give you. Yeah. That's all I'm going to give you.
3: I remember when Bill did that, all he said was, I'm on assignment.
15: I'm on assignment.
3: Yeah. Now, Bill here, I know, having recently read his memoir, has covered some amazing stories. He was at Chernobyl, one of the first American journalists to go there. He covered the fall of Iran. Were you covering those stories as well?
14: Yes. Well, I would wait for Bill to file his report, and then I'd embellish. I didn't get the big assignments.
3: No.
14: When I was a younger man, I remember I reported the Vietnam War was over after 1 month. So... they didn't give me the big assignments after
3: right.
14: that. Yeah.
3: You went over there, came back, and said, it's going great.
14: It's going great.
3: Yeah.
1: Now they're looking for you to report on
14: done.
1: The Iran war.
3: Yeah,
1: the
3: exactly.
1: Same way.
3: Yeah.
14: That one should be over any day now.
3: Absolutely.
12: 2 weeks.
14: 2 weeks.
3: The TV news business has changed. Have you had to adapt from your early days here as an anchorman?
14: It really has. network news is really down the old toilet.
3: Yeah.
14: So, an applause for network, for the demise of network news. I'm assuming that's what that
3: is. Yeah, meant. Pretty much, yeah.
14: Well,
3: possibly for toilets.
14: Look, I've still... Or there could be a lot of people who just enjoy a good toilet. Who doesn't?
3: Yeah.
14: Who doesn't? I mean, when you walk into a bathroom, you see a finely sculpted piece of porcelain.
3: Sure.
14: You're like, that's a good-looking toilet.
3: Yeah.
14: What were we talking about?
3: We were talking about how you, Ron Burgundy, legendary anchorman, yes. has adapted to the changes in television video news.
14: I pretty much broadcast my weekly report from my garage.
3: Sure.
14: I have a satellite link up with my good buddy Elon, Starlink. Except he didn't give me access. I have Stardink.
3: Yeah.
14: Which only broadcasts about 500 yards
3: right.
14: outside of my place.
3: The one you bought on Temu.
14: The one I bought on Temu. Yeah, I love Temu. I'm a big
3: sure.
14: Temu guy.
3: Oh, God.
14: Oh, gosh.
3: Just as good, eighth of the price.
14: Right. And I think that's their jingle. Just as good, eighth of the price. But
3: so the Burgundy Report is out there.
14: The Burgundy Report's out there. I'm still submitting my resumes to local news stations.
3: Really?
14: Not getting any nibbles.
3: I find that hard to believe, given your talent, your resume.
14: You would think so.
3: Yeah.
14: You would think so.
3: Yeah.
12: Well, isn't independent news the thing anyways? Don't you want to be on that train?
14: Yes. What you said.
3: Yeah.
14: Well, I do. I want to be an independent journalist. I don't want to be told what to think or what to do.
1: Well, Ron, have you given any thought to the using the TikToks and the Instagrams,
3: for example?
14: Look, that's a trend that's going nowhere. So
3: well, Ron Burgundy, maybe you can consider this a job interview because we have in fact invited you here to play a game we're calling
15: Anchorman Meet the Anchorman.
3: You are, of course, the second most iconic anchorman in America, so we thought we'd ask you about anchormen, that is, sailors and seamen. Answer two or three questions correctly, you'll win our prize, one of our listeners, the voice of the wait waiter of their choice for their voicemail. Bill, who is your protege, Ron Burgundy, playing for?
15: Dave Dennis of San Diego, California.
3: All right.
14: Dave Dennis.
3: A viewer.
14: All right.
3: Here's your first question. We'll start with Ernest Shackleton. He was the famed captain who kept his entire crew alive for 18 months after their ship got trapped in ice in Antarctica. Turns out, among other things, he was great at keeping up his crew's morale. They held debates, and they held sing-alongs, and he let the crew do what? Was it A, hold a weekly vote to update the rankings of who would be eaten first if they ran out of food? B, think up fun new names for the constellations. Or C, build a big, sexy lady snowman.
14: Well, I have been stranded before.
3: Sure.
14: And with a large group, and we knew we weren't going to be rescued for a while.
3: Mm-hmm.
14: Off the Aleutian Islands.
3: Sure.
14: What we didn't realize was that we were literally 5 minutes away from an army base.
3: Yeah.
14: Okay. But anyway... So we had to have that discussion of who we would eat. I wasn't going to say it's A. They made a list.
3: It's going to say they made a list of who would be eaten first.
14: Yes.
3: No, it was actually the big, sexy snowman. Here's your next question. Rear Admiral John D. Bulkley was a celebrated naval officer. He even has a destroyer named after him today. But he had an odd habit while he was in command of a naval base back in 1966. What was it? Was it A, he would dress up like a ninja and sneak around the base to test security.
14: Mm-hmm.
3: B, he would get around the base on a rowboat mounted on wheels that he would row. Or C, since the Navy banned alcohol, he would drink fruit juice and then just act drunk.
14: Well, that's the stupidest thing I've ever heard. I don't know why. I always started every newscast with a stiff scotch.
3: Sure.
14: And I would guzzle it down like it was the last drop of alcohol I was ever going to have. And I was ready to go.
3: Yeah, sure.
14: I'm going to say he rode around on a rowboat.
3: No, actually, he would dress up like a ninja and sneak around. And he never got shot.
14: Yeah, right.
3: Either security was terrible, or more likely, the security guards were like, oh, geez, the admiral's a ninja again. Just play along.
14: Let him do it.
3: Pretend we can't see him. Yeah. All right, you still can get one right here.
14: All right.
3: Cap'n Crunch of cereal fame has been sailing the seas of breakfast
16: delicious.
3: Since the 1960s.
16: Always
3: oh, yes.
16: delicious.
3: Always the best. But in 2013, he faced a scandal. People accused Captain Crunch of what? A, using child labor to pick crunch berries. B, violating the embargo on Cuba. Or C, not actually holding the rank of captain.
14: Wow.
3: Yeah.
14: D? Are you saying D? I'm going to say Captain Crunch, if you look on the box, he looks like a guy who's willing to cut corners.
3: So you're going to go for C?
14: I'm going to go for C.
3: That's right. He's guilty of stolen honor.
14: Yes. Stolen honor indeed.
3: According to the number of stripes on his uniform, he'd been an ensign, a lieutenant, and a commander, but he never wore the four stripes appropriate to a captain. Until 2024.
1: He'd never get away with that in San Diego.
3: Never.
14: No, that's right.
3: Bill, how did Ron Burgundy do in our quiz?
17: Well, he did really well. He got one.
3: Yeah, he did.
14: Hey.
3: Ron Burgundy was the legendary anchorman on San Diego's award-winning KVWN news team. Ron Burgundy, thank you so much for joining us on Wait, Wait, Don't Tell Me.
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20: 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From NPR and WBEZ Chicago, this is Wait, Wait, Don't Tell Me, the NPR News Quiz. I'm Bill Curtis. We are playing this week with Alzo Slade, Paula Poundstone, Eugene Cordero, and Ron Burgundy. And here again is your host at the San Diego Civic Theater in San Diego, California, Peter Sagal.
3: Thank you, Bill. In just a minute, Bill whispers poems in your ear. Unfortunately, they're limericks. If you'd like to play, give us a call at 1-888-WAIT-WAIT. That's 1-888-924-8924. Right now, panel, though, some more questions for you from the week's news. Also, there's a new amenity for travelers. Starting soon, you'll now be able to do what at the airport?
1: Sleep.
3: Oh, people have been doing that for a long time.
1: Can I have a hint, please?
3: You can have your hint. Good luck getting your personal bottle of body wash through security, though.
21: Oh, wow.
1: Shower?
3: Yes, you can shower at the airport.
21: That is gross.
1: That is great. There's a lot of musty people at the airport.
3: Yes, yeah. Exactly.
21: No, that's just gross.
3: Some airports, mostly at this point in Europe, are offering a new amenity for arriving passengers. You land, you go to the arrival lounge, where you can freshen up and take a shower. They've just started installing these. Congratulations to that one passenger, whoever it was, who smelled so bad he inspired a whole new advance in the travel industry.
2: Well, that's the thing. It should be before they depart. Because that's when you're going to be sitting close next
3: exactly.
2: to...
3: Exactly.
2: Yeah.
3: They should require it.
2: Require
3: they should make us all go through the shower on a belt like a car wash.
21: Or where the light and the AC are on the buttons up there. There
3: nozzle.
21: Should be... You're just right. Exactly. You push and you get a little...
3: And they'll be part of the security thing. Make sure you wash your own hair and rinse before washing the hair and rinsing of somebody with you.
1: Can you imagine going through TSA and the thing beeps and they tell you, excuse me, Mr. Slade, can you come aside? You've been randomized and they just hand you a bottle of soap.
3: Yeah.
1: and point you to the shower. Yeah.
3: It's like the airline equivalent of like a friend just offering you a breath mint.
1: Yeah.
21: Yeah, right. Yeah.
3: Eugene, this week the Washington Post reported on a bold and effective new idea in conservation. You can save endangered species like gorillas if we simply give them what?
2: What do they offer endangered species?
3: Yes.
2: Other than hope?
3: No, we can't do that.
2: Oh, we can't do that.
3: I'll give you a hint. The hard part is teaching the gorillas to sign their name on the checks.
2: Giving gorillas jobs?
3: No, not jobs.
2: Oh.
3: You sign a check to draw money from your...
2: bank account?
3: Yes. Give gorillas bank accounts.
2: What?
1: What?
3: So a man named Jonathan Ledgard runs a nonprofit that sets up bank accounts for individual animals.
21: I would so like to hit up a gorilla for $5.
3: Exactly. You know what's going to happen? People are going to like go out to lunch with gorillas, and when the check comes, they're all going to be like, oh, wow, I forgot my wallet. So here's how it works. They set up the accounts for the animals, and then like when someone provides a gorilla a service, like, say, clearing a path, the gorilla pays that person. But don't get too excited. Gorillas are horrible tippers.
1: I don't know if I like this.
3: Why not?
1: It's discriminatory. You have to be endangered to get a bank account. Can you... Imagine the species that are not endangered. They're like, this is messed up.
3: Yeah.
2: Yeah, giraffes have been making millions.
1: You know what I'm saying?
2: And they've just been putting it under a mattress.
21: Yeah, mosquitoes have a Venmo thing now.
3: And when you check their Venmo, it's just drop of blood, drop of blood, drop of blood.
21: I'm not even sure I understand it, but I don't want my cats to find out about it. I know that.

0: that's what I want.
1: Coming up, it's lightning fill in the blank, but first it's the game where you have to listen for the rhyme. 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That's 1-888-924-8924. 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
2: Hi, this is Marisa calling in from Bellevue, Washington.
1: Bellevue, Washington. Up there near Seattle, right? What do you do there?
2: I'm a lawyer, but right now I'm enjoying my daughter's senior year. I'm on a sabbatical, and she's enjoying her senior year before I become an empty nester.
1: Really? So you took off a year of work, a sabbatical, just to be with your 17, 18-year-old daughter?
2: That is correct, to her chagrin some days.
1: Yeah, I was about to say, when you told your daughter, this is your last year of high school, you're a senior, you can relax and have fun, and I've decided to stop going to work so I can be here with you all the time. How did she react?
2: She immediately lobbied for a pet, or maybe a hobby for me.
1: For you, yes, not for her, I understand. Well, welcome to the show, Marissa. Bill Curtis is going to read you three news-related limericks with the last word or phrase missing from each. If you can fill in that last word or phrase correctly, and two of the limericks will be a winner. You ready to play?
2: Absolutely.
1: All right, here's your first limerick.
3: This Egyptian found Greek stories yummy. That's how Homer wound up in his tummy. And this corpse inspector found traces of Hector on fragments embalmed in a
2: mummy.
1: Yes, in a remarkable discovery, a page from the Iliad was found in the abdomen of an Egyptian mummy, meaning that either it was stuffed inside this mummy during the mummification process, or this man died from eating the Iliad. Now, papyrus has been found inside mummies before, but it's always like religious texts. This is like the first time it's been a page just taken from a book. But of all the books to be buried with, the Iliad is pretty cool, right?
4: Yeah.
1: Sophisticated guy, whoever this guy was. How embarrassing would it be, for example, to be dug up 2,000 years from now with a copy of like the Da Vinci Code inside you?
5: I was thinking more like Green Eggs and Ham or something like that.
1: Don't knock Green Eggs and Ham. That's a classic.
6: Yeah, see, I went with the Hardy Boys.
1: Yeah, exactly. All right, here is your next limerick.
3: This thunderstorm resets your brain. Get umbrellas and walk down the lane. Emotional pain will just wash down the drain. When you take a calm walk in the...
2: rain.
1: In the rain, yes. You know this, living in Washington. According to experts, getting rained on is good for you. And not just because it's literally the most romantic thing that can happen to someone. It also apparently chemically boosts serotonin in your brain, that feeling you have when your jeans are soaked through and everything is chafing. That's happiness.
4: I also heard that if you run in the rain, you'll get more wet than if you just walk.
1: Oh, right. That's like a physics conundrum.
4: That's a physics conundrum.
1: Because you're moving more. You're moving through, like, more volume of water or something.
4: Yes, because I try to run through it, and I'm not having fun.
1: No.
4: And if I walk through it, I feel like I'm really going to have a blast. I can't wait for the next time it rains so I can have a blast being soaking wet.
1: It's the best. Here is your last limerick.
3: For my workout, I need a fresh spark. I'll run faster if dogs chase and bark. To avoid indoor stench, I'll do dips on a bench. No more gym. I work out in the...
2: park.
1: Yes, if you don't want to pay for a gym membership, don't worry. The New York Times says a public park has all the workout equipment you need. They published a list of exercises you can do using a park bench, like step-ups, tricep dips, and jump-ups when you realize what you just sat in. And if there's a monkey bar, you know, monkey bars or a pull-up bar, you can be the guy who says, "Mind if I work in?" to a six-year-old.
4: I've seen some adults working out at a park while I'm there with my children.
1: Really?
4: And it looks terrible.
1: How so?
4: Just because the kids are just having fun and then there's just a grown man sweating very close to us.
1: Yeah.
4: And we don't need that.
1: One of the exercises the Times suggests is resting, if you can picture it, your upper back on the seat of a park bench and just doing upward hip thrusts. In a public park. In New York City.
5: Can you imagine? You walking your dog and you just want to sit down. You're like, hey, buddy, can you move that pelvis thrust somewhere else?
1: Bill, how did Marissa do in our quiz?
3: Marissa was perfect. Congratulations on your sabbatical.
1: Well done.
2: Thank you. Bye.
1: Bye-bye.

0: Now it's time for our final game, Lightning Fill in the Blank. Each of our players will have 60 seconds in which to answer as many fill-in-the-blank questions as they can. Each correct answer now worth 2 points. Bill, can you give us the scores?
1: Eugene and Alzo each have 3, and Paula has 2.
0: Okay.
2: How did that happen?
3: Don't ask silly questions, Paula.
0: Just roll with it. So, Paula, you are in second place behind the two gentlemen, so you'll be up first. The clock will start when they begin your first question. Fill in the blank. On Wednesday, the Pentagon reported that the U.S. had spent over $25 billion on the war with blank. So
2: Iran.
0: Right. On Monday, Cole Allen was charged with attempting to assassinate the president last week at the blank.
2: At the White House Correspondents' Dinner.
0: Right. This week, Jerome Powell held his final meeting as chair of the blank.
2: Of the Fed.
0: Right. Federal Reserve. This week, Chanel's newest shoe drew mixed reactions because it's literally just blank.
2: I don't know.
0: It's just a heel.
2: Oh, it's just a heel.
0: Just the heel of a shoe, nothing else.
2: Yeah.
0: On Tuesday, UPS and FedEx said they would return refunded blank payments to their customers.
2: Tariffs.
0: Yell tariffs.
2: Tariffs.
0: Yes. This week, the chief of NASA started a push to make blank a planet again.
2: Pluto.
0: Yes.
2: Pluto.
0: Yes. This week, authorities in Sri Lanka arrested blank for trying to smuggle 200 pounds of weed into that country.
2: Elon Musk.
0: No, 22. 22 Buddhist monks. The monks were just getting back from a weekend holiday in Bangkok. Monks go to Bangkok for the weekend, apparently, and they told the officers that arrested them that the $2.5 million worth of weed was a, quote, donation to the temple. You know what it is. You're in the temple. The donation plate comes around. You're like, oh, man, I don't have any cash on me. All I've got is this enormous bale here. Bill, how did Paula do on our quiz?
1: 5 right. Good start. 10 more points. 12 is her total. She's in first place.
0: All right. Eugene, I'm going to pick you arbitrarily to go next. So fill in the blank. According to new data, blank prices are the highest they've been in 4 years.
4: Oil.
0: Yeah, gas, oil prices. This week, a Taco Bell employee in Florida was accused of pulling a gun on the customers who blanked.
4: Didn't pay.
0: No, who asked for a cup for free water, then went over to the machine and put soda in it.
2: Whoa.
0: We're all feeling a little guilty, aren't we? On Wednesday, health officials warned of a blank outbreak tied to chicken in 13 states.
4: Oh, salmonella?
0: Right. On Wednesday, the Flyers beat the Penguins to move into round 2 of the blank playoffs.
4: Stanley Cup playoffs.
0: Stanley Cups, yes. This week, after a 31-day winning streak came to an end, Jeopardy champion Jamie Ding saying that he may have finally lost because blank.
4: He got tired?
0: No, because he forgot to pack fresh socks and underwear for the taping. Jamie Ding said that he knew his losing game of Jeopardy was going to be a tough one because he forgot to pack socks and underwear when he flew out to L.A. for the taping. Ding still had an amazing run, but it must have been even harder for him because the guy he lost to was only wearing socks and underwear.
4: Wow, man.
0: Bill, how did Eugene do in our quiz?
1: 3 rights, 6 more points, total to 9, still trails Paula.
0: Oh. All right. And how many then does Alzo need to take it?
1: 5 to win.
0: All right, Alzo, this is for the game. Here we go. On Wednesday, the Justice Department once again indicted former FBI chief blank.
3: Comey.
0: On Monday, the Mexican government arrested another high-profile blank member.
3: Cartel.
0: Right. This week, the United Arab Emirates announced it was planning to leave blank on May 1st.
3: The LIV?
0: Tournament. No.
3: Yeah.
0: OPEC. They're going to leave OPEC on Monday. The White House once again put pressure on ABC to fire late-night host blank.
3: Jimmy Kimmel.
0: Right. This week, a French teenager faced jail time for blanking in a public place.
3: Peeing.
0: No. Licking a straw, then putting it back in the dispenser.
2: No.
0: You're like,
3: that'll
0: put him away for life.
3: That'll
0: all right.
3: That'll do it.
0: On Wednesday, J. Craig Venter, the man who decoded the human blank, passed away at the age of 79.
3: Genome?
0: Yep. After losing Saudi Arabia as an investor, PGA competitor blank is at the risk of shutting down.
3: Yeah. See, I was ahead of you.
0: You were.
3: Know? Yeah. Is it Live, right?
0: Live, yeah. LIV Golf, yeah. Yes. This week, a woman in Massachusetts was convicted for sicking her blank on a group of police trying to perform an eviction.
3: Her pet rabbit.
0: No, her swarm of bees.
2: Whoa! Ooh.
0: In 2022, Housing advocate Rory Woods pulled up in her truck to try to stop sheriff's deputies from carrying out an eviction when they wouldn't listen to reason. She went to her truck, selected one of her hives, and released the bees.
4: Wow.
3: One of her hives.
0: Yeah. A bunch. Sadly, she was then arrested for assault with a hilarious weapon. Bill, did Alzo do well enough to win?
1: He needed five. He got five.
0: There you go.
1: He's today's winner.
0: Congratulations. In just a minute, we're going to ask our panelists to predict what will be King Charles's favorite souvenir from his trip to America. But first, let me tell you all that support for NPR comes from NPR stations, and your part-time controller, specializing in nonprofit accounting and committed to supporting nonprofits with financial management services such as budgeting and forecasting, yptc.com/NPR. 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BJ Lederman composed our theme. Our program is produced by Jennifer Mills, Miles Dornbos, and Lillian King. Special thanks to Blythe Robertson and Monica Hickey. Peter Gwynn is the comptroller of the city of San Diego. Emma Choi is our vibe curator. Technical direction is from Lorna White. Our CFO is Colin Miller. And with this show, we are delighted to welcome to our crew our new operations manager, Jasira Vardak. Our production manager is Robert Newhouse. Our senior producer is Ian Chillog. And the executive producer of Wait, Wait, Don't Tell Me is Mr. Michael Danforth. Now, panel, what will be King Charles's favorite souvenir from his trip? Alzo Slade.
3: Paper crown from Burger King.
0: Eugene Cordero.
4: A doggy bag from the Virginia potluck.
0: And Paula Poundstone.
2: He got one of the last Cracker Barrel t-shirts with the new canceled logo.
1: Well, if any of that happens, we're going to ask you about it on Wait, Wait, Don't Tell Me.
0: So thank you to Bill Curtis. Thanks also to Alzo Slade, Eugene Cordero, and Paula Poundstone. Thanks to Carolyn Satter and the staff and crew at the San Diego Civic Theater. Special thanks to Heather Milne-Barger and everybody at KPBS here in San Diego. And thanks to all of you for listening wherever you might be. I'm Peter Sagal, and Bill,
1: stay classy, San Diego. This is NPR.
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0: You may have noticed that some Trump administration officials like to...
1: Live from NPR News in Washington, I'm Nora Rahm. Low-cost carrier Spirit Airlines ceased operations early this morning after more than 30 years. NPR's Joel Rose reports the company's disappearance could have far-reaching consequences for the aviation industry.
2: In a message posted online overnight, Spirit Airlines told its passengers not to go to the airport. Customers who bought tickets directly from Spirit will get an automatic refund, the airline said, while other airlines said they would cap fares for passengers who had tickets with Spirit. Spirit Airlines faced mounting financial pressure because of rising jet fuel prices, but its problems had been building for years. The airline filed for bankruptcy twice since 2024, and its market share had been shrinking. But even with a small footprint, consumer advocates say Spirit could still have an important effect on fares by providing added competition on the routes that it flew. Without Spirit, advocates worry that prices will go up for everyone. Joel Rose, NPR News, Washington.
1: A legal fight over access to the abortion pill mifepristone is likely headed to the U.S. Supreme Court. Yesterday, the Fifth Circuit Court of Appeals sided with Louisiana, blocking prescriptions through telehealth appointments. Mary Ziegler is an expert in the legal history of abortion at UC Davis. She says the decision is causing shockwaves.
3: This is the most consequential, potentially in some ways, ruling we've had since Dobbs from a lower court. And that's going to require every politician to weigh in. And it doesn't really leave the Trump administration the option of doing nothing anymore.
1: The ruling means patients nationwide for now must receive the medication in person. Since Roe v. Wade was overturned, abortion pills by mail have become a key access point, even in states with bans. As President Trump has clashed with the German leader over the war in Iran, Germany's defense minister is downplaying the U.S. decision to withdraw 5,000 troops from Germany, roughly 14% of its presence within the next year. NPR's Rob Schmitz reports from Berlin.
4: German Defense Minister Boris Pistorius called the Pentagon's move an expected one, adding that if Germany is to remain transatlantic, it must strengthen the European pillar within NATO. A spokesperson for NATO said it was working with the U.S. to understand the details of the troop withdrawal and that it underscored the need for Europe to invest more in defense. The Pentagon's announcement would still leave more than 30,000 U.S. troops in Germany, reversing a buildup that began under President Joe Biden. Germany is undergoing an historic defense buildup and investment in response to Russia's invasion of Ukraine more than 4 years ago. Rob Schmitz, NPR News, Berlin.
1: British Prime Minister Keir Starmer says restrictions may be imposed on pro-Palestinian marches because of a rise in anti-Semitism in his country. Two Jewish men were wounded in a stabbing in London this week. 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Ghana is rejecting a proposed health agreement with the United States, part of an effort to replace the work of the now-shuttered U.S. Agency for International Development. Ghana's Data Protection Commission

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1: Reports the decision comes as Chinese leaders push industries to widely adopt the technology.
2: The tech worker was employed at an AI-related firm in the eastern Chinese city of Hangzhou. He earned close to $44,000 a year before AI took over his job. The company reassigned him to a lower-level position with a 40% pay cut. He refused, and the company ended his contract. A Hangzhou court has upheld an earlier ruling that the dismissal was unlawful. Lawyer Wang Xuyang, who is not connected to the case, told state-run news agency Xinhua, AI adoption doesn't automatically justify a company laying off a worker to cut costs. But corporate profits have been squeezed as the Chinese economy remains sluggish. Jennifer Pak, NPR News, Shanghai.
1: Seoul, South Korea held its third annual Power Nap Contest today. Hundreds of people showed up at a park to compete. The city is trying to encourage its citizens to get more sleep in a place known for long work days and 24-hour shopping malls. The rules require participants come tired, with a full belly, and dressed as a sleeping beauty or prince. I'm Nora Rahm, NPR News.
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5: Hello, hello. I'm Brittany Luce, and you're listening to It's Been a Minute from NPR, a show about what's going on in culture and why it doesn't happen by accident.
6: Part of the rhetoric of conservative white evangelicals is that they are the oppressed minority in the United States. They say we live in this, you know, this godless secular society, and we are this small group of people fighting for God and country. What I find interesting about that is that they are a minority, but they don't seem to be oppressed.
5: This week, we're talking about two very different but related things, DHS and GOD. Since last year, the country has had its eyes on the immigration enforcement operations all across the United States. Department of Homeland Security agents have descended on American cities, pulling children out of school, raiding local businesses, patrolling our airports, and in some cases, even killing protesters. All in the name of public safety. Reactions to DHS operations have divided voters, school districts, and local governments across the U.S., but I'm curious how another major institution is responding to immigration enforcement in America, the church. Across the country, worship leaders and their congregations are weighing in. Some are putting their values and even their bodies on the line, while others are turning the other cheek, or even focusing on scriptures about obedience to the government. But as families continue to be separated, what do faith communities have to say about it? To find out, I'm here with Jason DeRose, NPR religion correspondent, and Reverend Dr. Gabriel Salguero, president and founder of the National Latino Evangelical Coalition and pastor of The Gathering Place in Orlando, Florida. Gabriel, Jason, thank you so much.
7: Hi, good to be here.
6: Hello.
5: So happy to have you both. To start us off, how are you both seeing churches respond to the presence of ICE in their communities across the country? Gabriel, we'll start with you.
7: Look, I think that at least in the Latino evangelical community, there's a deep sense of anxiety and disillusionment. People are severely disappointed with these indiscriminate enforcement actions that in many cases are contributing to 25-30% decrease in worship attendance, parents being detained and deported, and children either in the foster care system or in care of somebody they trust. So the churches are really, really, I think the word is righteous indignation around these indiscriminate

0: enforcement actions.
1: And Jason, what are you saying?
2: Well, I've reported largely around the Los Angeles area where I'm located, and also from Minneapolis. And I've talked to many people elsewhere, Texas, Florida, where these enforcement actions have been taking place. And I would say that it depends on the kind of church. You know, if it is, say, a white progressive church, in Minneapolis, I found a lot of people very much out in the streets following DHS agents around, blowing whistles to alert people. And these were organized by faith leaders in the Twin Cities area. If it's a predominantly Latino church, I've been talking to for months now, a predominantly Latino Catholic congregation here in Los Angeles that, you know, they're responding by bringing food to members who are too afraid to come to church. So they're organizing, you know, grocery distribution to their members. So there's really a range of responses depending on the specifics of the congregation. If they feel less endangered, they might be willing to maybe go out into the streets in ways that congregations where the population feels more in the crosshairs of DHS might feel less inclined to go out into the streets right now.
1: I wonder what about, like, when churches support the U.S. government's current immigration enforcement tactics? Because I imagine that there must be some.
2: Well, that's right. I mean, look at, you know, any of the polling that's looked at who supports Donald Trump. It tends to be white evangelicals, white conservative evangelicals by huge, huge numbers. And so in those congregations, I think there's a lot of focus on rule of law and the importance of paying attention to what the government wants and understanding that the government is doing something for the good of the people. But I think that sometimes that is thought of as the only way that churches are talking about this.
1: I just want to note, like, in thinking about, like, the range of sort of responses that we've seen in churches across the country, thinking right now of what happened back in January at City's Church in St. Paul, Minnesota. Protesters interrupted service, alleging that one of the pastors named David Easterwood was the head of the local ICE field office. It seems like there's kind of like a wide variety of response. Have you seen that kind of reflected in some ways as well, Gabriel?
0: I have. Look, I think, like in any community, evangelicals are not a monolith. And oftentimes when headlines say evangelicals say, they mostly mean white evangelicals. They're not predominantly interviewing the close to 10 million Latino evangelicals, the Asian evangelicals, the African evangelicals, the Haitian evangelicals, the Somali evangelicals. And so there has to be a little more nuance when people say evangelicals say. And so the truth is that for the close to 10 million Latino evangelicals, of which I am one, we are deeply indignant about what's going on. And there's going to be a reckoning around this issue, particularly around evangelicals of color.
1: You're listening to It's Been a Minute from NPR. I'm your host, Brittany Luce, here with NPR religion correspondent Jason DeRose and Reverend Dr. Gabriel Salguero. Dr. Salguero is the president and founder of the National Latino Evangelical Coalition and the pastor of The Gathering Place in Orlando, Florida. The three of us are talking about how evangelical Christians are siding with or pushing against the Trump administration's use of Christianity in policymaking. Now, let's get back to it. I want to jump in. I mean, Jason, you're in the midst of reporting a piece about the ways that scripture is showing up in government communications about immigration and war. It's one thing to talk about what's happening with priests in their congregations. It's quite another thing to see some of this, like, very Christian rhetoric coming up in government communications. What's standing out to you about the ways the government is using the language of the Bible?
2: Well, I think, you know, it's not uncommon for, say, a president to make a reference to scripture in, say, a State of the Union address or in a speech, especially if a president is speaking at some sort of memorial service or something like that. But what I'm looking at is in sort of official or quasi-official capacity. So the Department of Homeland Security has produced a number of videos that it tweets or puts on Instagram that quote scripture. There's a famous one that came out early this year that begins with "Blessed are the peacemakers," and then with the song "Everybody Wants to Rule the World," covered by Lorde from The Hunger Games, plays while video is shown of DHS agents and DHS helicopters going in to arrest people. So, you know, here you have this quotation from the Sermon on the Mount, the Beatitudes, "Blessed are the peacemakers, for they shall be called the children of God," mm-hmm. contrasted with law enforcement and military-style helicopters. There's another instance that I found very interesting. There is a lengthy, lengthy tweet from Speaker of the House, Mike Johnson. It's a more than 1,300-word tweet in which he lays out a biblical justification for the Trump administration's immigration policies, where he takes to task what he calls liberal people of faith who say that caring for the stranger is an important biblical value. And he sort of does a lot of biblical proof texting to say, well, here are the good biblical reasons that the government should have strong borders and should enforce immigration policies. And then the other instance, I would say that the person within the Trump administration who speaks most frequently using the Bible is probably Pete Hegseth, the Secretary of Defense. Mm-hmm. And I'm very interested in a speech he gave at the National Prayer Breakfast a few months ago.
3: So to that end, here is a reading from the Holy Gospel according to Mark, chapter 8, verses 28 to 38, the word of the Lord.
2: And he uses that to describe why people should go into military action and should fight for their country.
3: "For whoever would save his life will lose it, but whoever loses his life for my sake and the gospel's will save it. This is the gospel of the Lord Jesus Christ, the word of the Lord."
2: Sort of equating the idea that, you know, if you lay down your life for your neighbors, which is what Jesus is saying to do, in to arch their back against the empire that was oppressing them, mm-hmm. Hegseth is more or less saying, well, if you lay down your life for your country, you will get into heaven.
3: The warrior is willing to lay down his life for his unit, his country, and his creator. That warrior finds eternal life. His legacy will not be one of loss, but of glory for a cause greater than himself. All power, all honor, and all glory belongs to our Lord and Savior, Jesus Christ.
4: I'll say this. I was raised going to church. I'm sure my parents are listening right now, and they're like, girl, you should remember some of this stuff. Like, you should really remember some of this. I'm wondering, like, Gabriel, how do these examples that Jason has brought up of how different government officials are sort of interpreting biblical text, how does that square with your own understanding of the Bible?
0: Well, Brittany, before I was a pastor, I was a seminary professor. And so I'm trained in theological ethics. And one of the first things they tell you in seminary is, when you take a text out of a context, it becomes a pretext to defend your opinion. And so that happens all the time in history. Many people use scripture to defend slavery. Scripture was used to defend apartheid in South Africa. Scripture was used to defend segregation in the United States of America. Mm-hmm. And as a theologian, I have often seen that you have to take the whole volume of scripture. So Matthew 25, this is Jesus speaking. Jesus, who for Christians is the maximum authority. Mm-hmm. "I was a stranger and you welcomed me. I was hungry and you fed me. I was naked and you clothed me. In prison and you visited me." And people will say, when did I do this to you, Jesus? And Jesus says, when you did this to the least of these, my sisters and my brothers. Hebrews 13 says, remember hospitality, because many of you have entertained angels unaware. The word for hospitality in Greek is xenophilia. Literally, remember, love of the stranger. In the book of Leviticus, God tells the nation over and over, treat the stranger like a citizen, because you were once a stranger in the land of Egypt. Mm-hmm. And a bunch of evangelicals, Brittany, use Romans 13. Be subject to those in authority over you, because they do not, and I'm paraphrasing, not quoting, yield the sword in vain. But they forget that Romans 13 comes after Romans 12.
4: Oh my gosh, I know that one.
0: Yeah, that says, do not be conformed to this world, but be transformed
4: by the renewing of your mind.
0: Oh, see, your parents did a good job. Your parents did a good job. And so here's what I want to say is, you can take any text out of its context to make it say whatever you want. But overwhelmingly, the gospel is for the immigrant, the orphan, the stranger, and the widow, and the poor, overwhelmingly. Everybody's trying to get God on their side. Everybody. But Abraham Lincoln was right. It's not, is God on my side? It's, am I doing what God wants me to do? Am I on God's side?
4: You know, you've brought up so many different examples, Gabriel, of how scripture has been used throughout history to justify certain political actions. But I wonder if there are any specific examples of the U.S. government using scripture in support of their actions or agenda. Jason, is that something that has come up in your reporting?
2: Well, it's pretty unusual for, you know, in a pluralistic society for people to say, like, the Bible says this. Here is the legislative agenda laid out by the Bible. I think that, you know, many biblical scholars and historians of Christianity would argue that the Bible does not offer a legislative agenda. There isn't a one-to-one, you know, correlation. Like, you can't look at ancient Israel or ancient Greece and say, this is how legislation should happen here. However, I would say that during the last year or so in the Trump administration, we are seeing more and more of that. Again, not necessarily from President Trump himself, but from those in his circle, like the Speaker of the House, Mike Johnson, like Pete Hegseth. I think just recently to the birthright citizenship case that was argued in the Supreme Court, there were a number of religious groups who filed friend of the court briefs. And one in particular was a very broad-ranging one that included Catholics and Protestants and Jews and Muslims and Hindus and Buddhists, that made broad appeal to many world religions' understanding of the value of welcoming the stranger.
4: Hmm.
2: To say, this is why the Supreme Court should find this way. That's very different from saying, this one religious tradition says this one thing, therefore we should do it in the United States. The Bible says this, therefore we should pass this law or that law.
4: Coming up, Christians are having a Trump-sized reckoning. Does the administration's Christian messaging align with Christian principles? Yes and no.
0: So out of one side, the administration is saying we stand with faith leaders, with evangelicals and Catholics and Christians. And at the other side, the majority of the people who are being detained are Christians. This is the inconsistency that we're trying to highlight.
4: After a quick break. I'm Brittany Luce, and you're listening to It's Been a Minute from NPR.
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4: I'm Brittany Luce, and you're listening to It's Been a Minute from NPR. I'm here with NPR religion correspondent Jason DeRose and Reverend Dr. Gabriel Salguero. We just talked about how Trump administration officials have used the Bible to justify their policies. But not all Christians think these policies, like immigration and customs enforcement actions, line up with Christian principles. Now we're jumping back into our conversation to understand why Christians are divided on how quote-unquote Christian the Trump administration and this country really are. You know, one of the things that's been kind of on my mind about this really prominently is, like, technically, America is a secular nation. In 1983, did Ronald Reagan declare it the year of the Bible? Yes, but technically, America is a secular nation. So I wonder, why is the government leaning into religion in its messaging?
0: Look, I think I want to say a few things about this.
4: Go for it.
0: Number one, I agree with Jason that the Bible is not a public policy manual. It is a book that forms faith and Christian character, and from which we draw moral and ethics for our living in this society. Number two, it is Thomas Jefferson who argued in a letter to a Baptist church for separation of church and state. That phrase is not in the Constitution. What is in the Constitution, you're quite right, Brittany, is that the government shall not establish any religion as the religion of the state, nor prohibit the free exercise thereof. So it can't establish, nor can it limit it. So I believe that people of faith enter into the public space from their biblical worldview. If they're Christians, from their Jewish worldview. If they're Jewish, from their Muslim worldview. I don't believe that there's really a separation of church and state. What I do believe is that the state cannot impose religion, but people bring their worldview. If they're deist, if they're some kind of moralist, they bring that worldview to how they interpret public policy, to how they interpret laws, whether they're for or against laws. But I think that our democracy is rich enough to allow people to come from a religious or non-religious worldview without imposing it strictly from the government.
2: You know, you said that this is a secular nation. It's the government is secular, but the nation itself is actually very religious. For a Western democracy, the United States is one of the most religiously identified countries on the planet. Part of why I think scholars who study this say that is the case is that there is that idea of both free exercise and disestablishment, that you can come here and practice the faith that you choose to practice or no faith at all, and the government will not tell you that you cannot do that, that it is disestablished. You know, America was founded, you know, away from European countries that had national state churches. The pilgrims were trying to get away from religious oppression. So I would say this is not a secular nation. This is a very religious nation, especially compared to other Western democracies. But it is not a nation that has an established religion by the government.
4: I wonder, though, why do you think then the government is leaning so hard into religion in its messaging?
2: Well, I mean, I think part of what's going on in the Trump administration is that the Trump administration knows who their base is, and they are playing to that base. The question, I think, from a political point of view is, you know, is that percentage enough to continue in power? Or are there enough of the other groups that say, no, we are Christians of a different sort, or we are Muslims or Jews or Buddhists of a different sort or Hindus of a different sort, and do not agree with those policies, and that a minority group, which white evangelicals are a minority group in the United States, the question is, do they get to set the legislative and political agenda for the United States?
0: Yeah, Jason, I agree with you in that there's some political advantage, because as soon as you read the scripture, people say, oh, this politician believes like I do. It's kind of the utilitarian version of scripture. You say, hey, I'll use scripture to defend a policy, and that identifies me with a certain base. So there's that. That's a very powerful tool to say, God thinks this way, and if you don't think this way, you don't think like God. You're not on the right side.
4: Okay, this last question is gonna shake the table a little bit. I'm wondering, oftentimes when Americans see other countries' governments using scripture or religious messaging to enforce policy, we don't like that. America tends to get up in arms. So I want to know, why is America so quick to criticize when other governments use this approach, even when America has this same approach, this same tactic of using religious messaging to govern in its arsenal?
2: I mean, I think it is interesting to me that part of the rhetoric of conservative white evangelicals is that they are the oppressed minority in the United States. That they say we live in this, you know, this godless secular society, and we are this small group of people, you know, fighting for God and country. What I find interesting about that is that they are a minority, but they don't seem to be oppressed, in part because they tend to be straight white people. But part of the self-understanding is that they are under attack from secular society. And so using the Bible and their understanding of the Christian faith to describe how America should be, I think is in part wanting to claim, or they might say reclaim, what had been a majority in the United States. You know, it's still a majority. And this is the part that I'm always trying to remind people of, that like almost two-thirds of America is Christian. The actual biggest group after that, two-thirds Christian, is about a quarter of the U.S. that's nothing in particular. They don't identify, they're either atheists, agnostic, or nothing in particular. So they're called the nones, the N-O-N-E-S, which I know that you've talked about on this show.
0: Yeah, I think it's important that we unpack this, because this has a lot of texture and nuance. When people start saying Christianity is under siege in America, I say, how many Christian radio stations are there in America? How many Christian television channels are there in America? You see them on TV all the time. How many churches are free to worship in America? I think we have to have a real honest look at this perceived under siege. Yes, there are cultural conflicts around a whole host of values that I'm willing to debate at any time. But that's not the same as saying we don't have religious freedom. There are people in other countries who are saying, my goodness, you have no sense of what real persecution is.
4: Yes.
0: Other Christians and other religious minority groups who are hiding, who are in prison. There was a report by World Relief that came out recently that overwhelmingly the people detained are either evangelical or Catholic. So out of one side, the administration is saying we stand with faith leaders, with evangelicals and Catholics and Christians. And at the other side, the majority of the people who are being detained are Christians. This is the inconsistency that we're trying to highlight.
4: My gosh, I really appreciate being able to have this conversation with the two of you. Jason, Gabriel, thank you both so much.
2: You're welcome.
0: Thank you.
4: That was NPR religion correspondent Jason DeRose and Reverend Dr. Gabriel Salguero, president and founder of the National Latino Evangelical Coalition and pastor of The Gathering Place in Orlando, Florida. I'm Brittany Luce, and you've been listening to It's Been a Minute from NPR. Next up is Wildcard, the show where cards control the conversation. Here's host Rachel Martin.
10: Thank you, Brittany. My guest this week is Lena Dunham.
11: Something that I love about getting older is I feel like I get closer to the person that I was as a child.
10: I took
11: a little vacation away from her, and now I've circled back.
10: Lena Dunham got famous for creating and starring in the HBO show Girls, an unvarnished look at a certain kind of 20-something woman trying to figure out how to be in the world. Lena Dunham has been working on that in her actual life ever since. How to be in the world in a way that feels honest and creative without turning her openness and vulnerability into a liability. She writes about all of it in her new memoir. It is called Fame Sick. And I am so very happy to welcome Lena Dunham to Wildcard. Hi.
11: Hi, Rachel. I love that you joined me in the pajama chic theme of my book tour.
10: Right.
11: And my life.
10: So
11: yes,
10: I will fess up that I was looking at your Instagram and I saw a post you were doing your audiobook of Fame Sick, and you were so comfy in your jams, like on a couch,
11: so
10: and you were
11: cozy,
10: like so fully in your pajama era. I was like, this is such a great excuse for me to wear pajamas to work.
11: My mother's, one of her only rules, and my parents didn't have a lot of rules, was you will not wear pajamas out of the house. And when I grew up, it was the rule that I flouted the most and the most immediately. So thank you.
10: This is round one memories. First three cards, Lena, one, two, or three.
11: Three, please.
10: Three. Where would you go when you wanted to feel safe as a kid?
11: What a great question. My grandma's house.
10: Yeah.
11: My grandmother, whose name was My father's name is Carol Dunham. His father's name was Carol Dunham, and his mother's name was Carol Dunham.
12: I mean, once you find a good name, just keep it going.
11: just have to, double down. Carol and Carol met, and they went, well, it seems pretty clear what we have to do. And she was just the most, I think a lot of people would have found her a little bit gruff and sort of keeping people at a distance, mm-hmm. but I was her first grandchild, and we had mm-hmm. a very special relationship, and she loved to read. She loved to sew. Mm. She loved to watch movies. I would go to her house, and the minute I walked in, it smelled like mothballs, very classic grandmother smell. And I would go for every school vacation for 2 weeks in the summer. And she died exactly 25 years ago when I was 14.
12: Oh.
11: And that was a big turning point in my life. But I still really feel her with me in a lot of the important ways. And sometimes I'll have a dream where I go back to her house and go in, and she's just always been there. Like I'm like, what?
12: Yeah.
11: You didn't call me? You've just been here?
12: Yeah, totally.
11: And she's just happily reading a book or eating a steak sandwich or any of the many things that she loved to do.
12: Aren't those dreams the best? I have those about loved ones who've passed too. And it's just they're living beside you in a parallel life. And it's like every once in a while a dream will happen and it's just like a little door over there and you're like, oh, you are still there.
11: That's exactly what it is. And there's so much more real. Like I can feel her skin. I can smell her smell. And they often happen around big, important events. And so she's been a real mm-hmm. protector for me and was
12: the word
11: in my
12: safety,
11: childhood.
12: The word safety does apply to her? Like it did feel safe?
11: She was the safest. I don't ever remember her being cross with me in any way.
12: No.
11: I don't ever remember her reprimanding me. I remember everything that I sort of was told was odd or frustrating about myself, she just kind of rolled with. If I was scared to sleep, she made a nest on the floor next to her bed. If I didn't want to eat dinner, then we ate pound cake. But it wasn't like that thing of sometimes there's someone who kind of, it wasn't being spoiled. It was being seen, if that makes sense.
12: Yeah. That's lovely.
11: So
12: I'm so glad you had that.
11: I feel so lucky that I had it, too.
12: Yeah.
11: I feel so lucky that I had it, too.
12: Okay.
11: So thank you for letting me talk about her. She was amazing.
12: I love it. Okay. One, two, or three?
11: I'd say let's go two.
12: What's something someone told you that changed your trajectory?
11: What is something that someone told me? When I was probably in like fifth grade or something, I had wanted to go to this very specific drama camp that was for musical theater.
12: Mm.
11: And it was like a 2-week program, but it was, you know, I think it was called Applause. And I was very excited about it and I couldn't stop talking about how I was going to go to Applause and we were going to perform Joseph and the Technicolor Dreamcoat and whatever. And then I got to Applause and it was just not the kids were like little musical theater sharks, which is what like that very classic depiction of mm-hmm. musical theater kids mm-hmm. who would truly mm-hmm. throw one another in front of a moving bus if it meant sort of getting out, making it up from understudy or whatever. And I was in the chorus and your job as the chorus was, you know, you had to be there all the time, even though you're really mostly just waiting around. And I got home and I was like, Mom, I really don't like Applause, but I can't be a quitter.
12: Yeah.
11: And my mom went, why can't you be a quitter? What's wrong with quitting things? Quitting. And I think she actually said, quitting is fun. I love quitting. And my mom is someone who is extremely ambitious and dogged. But also, if she's not feeling it, she's not feeling it.
12: Yeah.
11: And I think that there's this sort of idea that following through despite mm-hmm. everything is a value.
12: Mm-hmm.
11: It's a value in relationships. It's a value in work. Mm-hmm. It's a value. And it often prevents us from accessing our own instincts. And there's plenty. The thing I think she was really trying to say is there's so much in life you can't quit. You know what I mean? Like you can't quit your family. You can't quit your body. You can't quit your brain. And so if there's something like
12: you have agency over.
11: So you have agency over, have agency over it.
12: Yeah.
11: And in my adulthood, it has often come back into my brain, quitting is fun. And last week, my brother texted me about quitting something and he went, I love quitting, just like Mom. And I was like, yeah. So do I. And there's lots of stuff that I will never quit, but I did quit applause. And then I stayed home for like 2 weeks and read, and it was fantastic.
12: And it was great. Yeah. I remember when someone told me I could stop reading a book, and it was so liberating. Oh. You know, when you're like in a book and you're like, I'm not into this book, but I gotta keep reading this book to the end. And then
11: until I was like 20, I didn't know that you could stop reading a book.
12: Right.
11: And now I stop reading books all the time.
12: All the time. It's so liberating.
11: Or I pick them up and read 15 pages of them, and I go, I got what I needed from that.
12: That's right. And now we're done.
11: And if I feel compelled to finish it, I will.
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13: I'm Rachel Martin, and you're listening to Wildcard from NPR, the show where cards control the conversation. And today, actor and writer Lena Dunham is playing the game, and it's time for her to draw the next card.
12: Round two.
11: Okay, great.
12: Insights. One, two, or three?
11: Two, please.
12: Two. What do you like when no one's around?
11: What do I like when no one's around? I mean, I would say that my happiest place, besides, you know, with my husband and our pets or with my nuclear family. And I do also really love being on set. I have a few happy places, but I would say my most like true place is I'm sort of not in bed, but on bed with either a book or often with my laptop, just tip, tap, tapping away. And sort of the same, something that I love about getting older is I feel like I get closer to the person that I was as a child.
12: Oh,
11: like that I took, maybe in the years I talk about in the book, I took a little vacation away from her. Mm. And now I've circled back to being, having this kind of engagement with my own imagination and my own fantasy life that is really joyful. Mm. And so, you know, I'm in my bedroom, which is a melange of colors and lots of stacks of books. And I've got cats and dogs and bunnies running around. And
12: So you're not ever really alone. You're a person who likes other energy.
11: You can never really be alone. I love to have lots of little energy. I explained to my friend Alyssa, because my rabbits were sitting on the end of my bed. And she's always saying, like, how do you have so many pets? And I said, it makes me feel like Snow White. Like, it makes me feel like I have, you know, bluebirds helping put on my dress. And she went, I get it now. I get it now. And every time a bunny comes running through my line of sight, you go, okay, I'm surrounded by life. I'm surrounded by energy, but I also don't, I love to be engaging with words through writing, but not having a pressure to talk. And so much of my kid life and teen life was just sitting in my room, reading and writing without a sense that it was for anyone in particular, with a sense that it was to entertain myself. I remember my father saying to me once when I was really young, I once said I was bored. And he said, being bored is for boring people. Like, there's nothing that you can't summon if you're
12: damn,
11: sitting somewhere and you're
12: so
11: stuck.
12: So good. And I'm totally going to use it on my kids.
11: It's true. He was like, if you're stuck and you're sitting there, think about something that interests you. And so I just had a, you know, I just have had a real return to that young person who just has a lot of joy in delving into both, you know, the written word or creating like some festival of movies for myself with a theme that doesn't matter to anybody else. Watercoloring, I have lots of little hobbies and bits and things, and I could, if you were like, you are going to be alone in the house with just your pets and your little hobbies tip-tapping around for 7 days, there would not be a second of that I would not enjoy.
12: I love the image of you as Snow White and all the little birds helping you get dressed in your pajamas.
11: They never help. They recently ate a pair of ballet flats, but they never help.
12: So lazy, actually. Okay.
11: Sometimes I look at them and I go, you guys don't pay any rent. How can you act like this
12: literally,
11: and you don't pay any
12: the
11: rent?
12: The least you could do is like tie my shoelace.
11: Exactly. Or put a small tiara on my head.
12: Okay, one, two, or three?
11: Three, please.
12: Three. Where do you feel most free?
11: Where do I feel most free? I really love being on set. I really love directing, especially now that I'm directing and not acting as much. So I don't have as much, as the young people say, I don't have to be perceived as much. I just love the kind of, it's all the let's put on a play energy that I wanted as a kid, minus the cutthroat mania of applause summer camp. And I love that you have to make all kinds of quick decisions every day, all day. I love that you're in kind of these really involved, elongated creative conversations with people.
12: Yeah.
11: And I love, it's just a place where I don't always feel great at parties I'm not always the best at kind of navigating. Mm-hmm. I like situations where it's clear what everybody's job is and there's not.
12: Yes.
11: At a party, it's not always clear what everybody's job is.
12: Preach, sister. I know. I find that very overwhelming.
11: On a group vacation or whatever. But when I'm on set and I go, okay, every single one of us has a role to play.
12: Yeah.
11: And we're essential in putting this together. And if we play our roles and do our jobs, we're going to make something really beautiful.
12: Mm-hmm.
11: And we all know how not to step on the other's toes because it's clear that he's the one who puts the microphones on and
12: you're saying
11: she's
12: structure
11: the one who
12: is freedom.
11: That's exactly right. That's exactly right. Structure is freedom and you can wild out inside of that. And so I love being on set.
16: If you're just tuning in, this is Wild Card from NPR, the show where cards control the conversation. I'm Rachel Martin and my guest today is actor and writer Lena Dunham. And it's time for Lena to pick the next card.
17: Now we are in our beliefs round. It is the last
11: round. Oh, wow. Cool. Cool.
17: One, two, or three?
11: One, please, Rachel.
17: Have your feelings about death changed over time?
11: Yes.
17: How so?
11: They have. I was one of those kids who was like rigid with fear about dying. Everything was like, you know, when are you guys going to, I would ask my parents, when are you guys going to die? Like three times a day. Like, I'd be like, can you tell me it's going to be this many years? How many more years do you think I'm
17: going to
11: be
17: alive? I just need to plan.
11: What's going to happen to grandma? Right. Like, that's basically was the vibe. And also I was obsessed with what happens. And I was also I remember asking over and over, well, if we're all just going to die, why do we do anything? Which is, and I remember my father going, that's the question. Like he was like, I'm not going to pretend I have an answer for it. That is the question.
17: Yeah.
11: And my mom is like, it's genetic. She had a terrible, terrible death preoccupation. And my brother and I have both inherited it. And I remember when my grandmother died when I was 14 being like, oh my God, I cannot relax. Like this is going to really actually happen to all of us.
17: Mm-hmm.
11: And you better get it in while you can. And one of the things about chronic illness, because I think so many of us think that, you know, our our first experiences with pain or being enfeebled or being kind of limited in our bodies are going to come when we're much, much older, mm-hmm. is that you develop a different relationship to your body and to the idea that your body, at least my experience has been, and I've talked to a lot of other people who do feel this way, like it gives you this sense that your body is this really amazing thing that we're given to move through the world in, mm-hmm. but that it's also just sort of like the vessel. It's sort of, you know, hermit crabs crawl from shell to shell, and this is the one that we get this time around.
12: I have to do it. It's almost impossible to summarize mm-hmm. your health issues, but I'm going to attempt just as a little parenthetical, chronic yeah. Endometriosis and chronic pain, and for years and years and years, not diagnosed, doctors not listening to you. You had to have a hysterectomy. There's still a lot of pain. You also, you also suffered an addiction to pain pills because of all the chronic pain. So
11: that's right. That's, and I have something called Ehlers-Danlos syndrome, which is an inherited connective tissue disorder, which runs in my family. My grandfather had it. My uncle had it. He also dealt with autonomic nervous system issues. He died when he was 63. And so it's something that is, it's not as much of a mystery now, but it was mm-hmm. a mystery for a long time.
12: Yeah. And when you are beset with so many physical conditions, naturally your mind would go to, how is my body betraying me? How much time do I have? How am I going to live?
11: Totally.
12: Is it, how can I make it meaningful at the same time?
11: How can I make it meaningful? And also how can I get comfortable with the idea that my body's only a part of what I am?
12: Yes.
11: And this also, this entire thing of Lena Dunham is only a part of what I am. Like, what I really am is in a sort of essential sort of, I mean, I don't want to sound too LA woo, but I feel like what I actually am is part of like a big, beautiful, connected network of, I mean, I'm part of a big consciousness.
12: Yeah.
11: And something that I love both about I don't love having chronic health issues. I would love to be, you know, winning the Olympic gold medal like Alyssa out there dancing to Donna Summers in her cute skates. But what I have learned from it and what I love about being sober is that it gives you a deep understanding that everyone is walking around with their stuff, mm-hmm. an empathy for how hard it is to just exist in a human form, and like a real reverence for the fact that we are all in it together.
12: And are you less preoccupied with dying or in a
11: yes,
12: healthier
11: way? I don't think about it that much.
12: Yeah.
11: Like sometimes I think about like, isn't it crazy that like I'm not going to be here someday and I have no idea what that's going to feel like. But the kind of conclusion I've come to is like, if it's something that we all have to do, then there's no way that it is inherently a bad thing. It is a bad thing when someone loses their life early. It is a bad thing when people are going through grief. It is a bad thing when one person takes another person's life. But death in and of itself, we all got to do it.
12: Inevitability, yeah.
11: And like, I just feel like anything that's that much of a given has got, and my father said something recently to me, and my mother said the same. He was like, you know, I don't want to do it right now, and I want to be with you guys. But the actual experience, I'm like, let's go. This is going to be interesting. Let's take the ride. Like, it's going to be the psychedelic ride of our lives. Like, cut to all the NPR viewers being like, she is in a cult. She is unwell. But I don't know.
12: I'm into it. I like it. Okay, one more question. One, two, or three?
11: Three, please.
12: Three. What's something you want younger generations to understand?
11: I think rather than something I want, I don't feel like I necessarily have something to impart to younger generations. But what I will say is I'm so impressed with how many members of Generation Z seem to have like a deep I feel like millennials were sometimes rightly, sometimes wrongly accused of like a kind of deep abiding narcissism. Mm-hmm. And I look at Gen Z people and there is a real sense that there are issues greater than themselves. Their concern with social justice, their concern with the planet and the kind of planet that we're going to pass down. Like there is an awareness that we exist in unity and a sort of understanding that we are the keepers of, that we need to create a society that we'd want to pass down, that we need to tend to the planet in a way that will allow everybody else to enjoy it for many years to come, that I feel like is, and I'm just constantly impressed by the, like, I think there's, we talk a lot about all the negative things that social media has done, but it's also it's also a way for young people to, I sound so old right now, but it's also a way for young, like, I sound
12: the social
11: like,
12: social media.
11: Also a way for young people to, but it's also a way for them to connect and share unifying beliefs and form real plans of action.
12: Which is interesting because you have been burned. You have been burned so many times with social media, Lena, in your life.
11: Yes, but I'm not on there forming plans of action, but yeah. I'm glad that they are. Yeah. Like, I'm already too old to, like, figure out how to use it properly and be the queen of it. But I'm glad that there's, like, the Greta Thunbergs of the world. Like, there's just so many incredible young people mm-hmm. in the world.
17: We end the show the same way, with a trip in our memory time machine. In the memory time machine, Lena, you revisit one moment from your past. It's not a moment you would change anything about. It's just a moment you'd like to linger in a little longer. Which moment do you choose?
11: I would say when my parents brought my brother home from the hospital. And I was about 5 and a half, but I was so excited. I mean, I had been begging for them to finally procreate. And I was so excited. And in my mind, babies were like kind of big and he was so little and like, you know, the way their like hands are all like wrinkly and red. Like they're literally like they've just gotten out of a pruny bath.
12: Yeah.
11: And I have these Polaroids of me sitting on the bed and my parents have sort of put him in his swaddle into my arms. And just like the pure glee, it's like I've just been handed the most incredible toy in the entire world. And I remember just looking and being like, we're going to be together. We're doing life together. We're going to be together forever.
12: It's your person. Yeah.
11: And then he started wailing and he was like, I'm not sure about this girl. She's really intense. And though I talk in the book, we've had our ups, we've had our downs, but we are doing life together. And I feel so lucky that he entered our family. And so it's just such a sweet, special memory for me. And I can really like, if I really, you know, I remember what the baby smell. I remember the little face. I remember the little smushy eyelids, all of it. And yeah, I would be thrilled if I could do that all over again.
17: Lena Dunham's new memoir is called Famesick and it's out now.
12: What a pleasure this was.
11: It was a pleasure for me too. And thank you for wearing pajamas with me. And
12: And
11: I also felt proud not to do a skip.
17: I knew you would. Because you're like, you know, you want to be a good girl. You're like an A student.
11: Yeah, I want to be a good girl. I do like to try to be a good girl.
17: And that's it for this week's Wild Card from NPR. I'm Rachel Martin. We'll shuffle the deck and be back next week. Same time, same place. You've been listening to the It's Been a Minute and Wild Card Radio Hour from NPR. Thanks for listening.
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0: In 2023, musician Beverly Glenn Copeland received a difficult diagnosis, a major cognitive disorder, a form of what some might call dementia.
1: When I first got the diagnosis, I thought, oh dear. But I went, I realized, you're going to die of something. You know?
0: It's true.
1: So I just went, I've just made my peace with it.
0: Coming up, Beverly Glenn Copeland and his longtime creative and romantic partner, Elizabeth Copeland, talk about how they worked together to find that peace and how the process has continued to shape their relationship and the music they make on their new album, Laughter in Summer. Here's Elizabeth.
2: There is much that is lost. Mm-hmm. But the question for us is, where is the life in this and where are the gifts in this?
0: Beverly Glenn Copeland and Elizabeth Copeland. Today, I'm Rena Duris. This is World Cafe.
3: Live from NPR News in Washington, I'm Nora Rahm. A federal appeals court is restricting access to one of the most common means of abortion. It's blocking the mailing of mifepristone, one of the medications used for abortion or for the treatment of miscarriages. The Food and Drug Administration had allowed the pills to be mailed after an online or phone consultation. The decision is expected to be appealed to the Supreme Court. NPR's Selena Simmons-Duffin reports it will affect the entire U.S.
4: This is a really big deal. First of all, a decision from a panel of judges in New Orleans changed how Americans all over the country can access an FDA-approved medication. That's unprecedented. In terms of abortion access, this severely restricts access in states with abortion bans, but it also affects people in states like California, Maryland, Massachusetts, who've come to rely on telemedicine too.
3: NPR's Selena Simmons-Duffin. Early voting for Louisiana's primary elections begins today. This is just days after the Supreme Court found the state's redrawn congressional map unconstitutional. NPR's Ashley Lopez reports.
5: Because of the ruling, state officials suspended the elections for Louisiana's House seats. That's even though more than 100,000 absentee ballots have already been sent out to voters, and those ballots contain the slate of House races. Ballots that will be used during early voting in Louisiana will also feature these candidates. However, state officials sent notices to early voting sites that even though voters will have those races on their ballots, barring a successful lawsuit, those votes will not be counted. The other contests in the primary, including a closely watched Senate race, will continue on as normal. The last day of voting in Louisiana is May 16. Ashley Lopez, NPR News.
3: The Pentagon says it will withdraw about 5,000 troops from Germany in the next 12 months. President Trump had been threatening to reduce the U.S. presence there after German Chancellor Friedrich Merz criticized the U.S. war in Iran, saying the U.S. has been humiliated by the Iranian leadership. Iran's Islamic Revolutionary Guard says it will exercise control over 1,200 miles of the country's coastline, despite a U.S. naval blockade. Duri Buscarin reports the U.S. this week rejected a peace proposal from Iran delivered by Pakistani mediators.
6: In a report by the semi-official Fars News Agency, a senior Iranian military official said that a renewed conflict with the U.S. is, quote, likely, and that Iran's armed forces are in full readiness. On Friday, U.S. President Donald Trump said he was unsatisfied with Iran's latest peace proposal and that Iran's leadership was, quote, very disjointed. At least 50 top Iranian officials were killed in U.S. and Israeli airstrikes, including the country's former supreme leader. Peace talks have remained stalled despite a fragile ceasefire since early April. For NPR News, I'm Duri Buscarin in Istanbul.
3: This is NPR News. Spirit Airlines is out of business. The low-cost airline says it's canceled all flights and shut down customer service. The company has been struggling financially since the COVID pandemic and more recently has been hurt by higher fuel prices. Transportation Secretary Sean Duffy says travelers who book with Spirit may receive discounted prices by some other airlines for a limited time. U.S. and allied forces have deployed missile systems in the Philippines as part of annual drills. NPR's Anthony Kuhn reports.
7: The U.S. has deployed missiles to the Luzon Strait near Taiwan and near the South China Sea, both of which are regional flashpoints. This year's Balikatan drills, as they're called in Tagalog, are the biggest ever, including troops from seven nations.

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1: To fight alongside one another in any contingency.
2: China perceives the drills as targeting them and has sent their own naval forces to conduct live fire exercises near the Philippines. Anthony Kuhn, NPR News, Lawag City, Ilocos Norte Province, Philippines.
3: Timmy, the humpback whale, was released into the North Sea today. It had been stranded in shallow waters near Germany since early March, far from its natural habitat in the Atlantic Ocean. Rescue workers tried several times to coax it toward deeper waters, but it kept getting stranded again. It was finally set free today off the coast of Denmark. I'm Nora Rahm, NPR News in Washington.
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5: This is World Cafe. I'm Raina Duras. Beverly Glenn Copeland and Elizabeth Copeland are the kind of couple that make you believe in soulmates. In conversation, they seem so deeply connected, holding hands, exchanging looks that communicate a deep trust and love. That connection extends into their creative collaboration together, too, most recently in their new album, Laughter in Summer. Today, you'll hear the story of how Glenn and Elizabeth first met, some years after Glenn released his beloved 1986 album, Keyboard Fantasies. They'll talk about how music was the first thing that brought them together and how their romance later blossomed in a way that felt divinely inspired. And they'll talk about the latest chapter of their lives as they deal with Glenn's major cognitive disorder, a form of dementia he was diagnosed with in 2023. It's a beautiful conversation full of love and a lot of laughter, and we will get to it in just a moment. But first, a bit of their new album's title track, Beverly Glenn Copeland and Elizabeth Copeland, Laughter in Summer on World Cafe.

0: On World Cafe, you just heard the song Laughter and Summer. It's the title track from the new album from Beverly Glenn Copeland and Elizabeth Copeland. I'm Raina Duras, and both of them join me today. Glenn and Elizabeth, welcome to the World Cafe.
1: Thank you for having us.
2: Thank you very much.
1: Yeah.
0: In that song, we hear these lyrics. We hear Laughter and Summer, How I Remember, June through September, here with you. Glistening waters, loons with their waltz on the lake, love with each breath that I take, here with you. Could you tell us about the place and the time you are taking us to in that song?
1: So that was the summer of, oh gracious, I think it was 2024. So we had been living with Glenn's diagnosis for, gracious, I guess upwards of a year, and figuring out what that meant for our life. And Glenn had written the chord progression in January at our friend Heather and Dave's house at their beautiful grand piano.
2: I started going through a phase, and I'm still in it, where I write melodies

0: and not because I couldn't put words, but because I don't want to. So I want to leave it for someone else to decide what they think it is, right? Yeah.
1: And because I'm his wife, I said, can I...
0: First choice, you know.
1: Can I write a set of lyrics to this first song? And he graciously said yes, and then...
0: Yeah.
1: Yeah.
0: Then she wrote the most beautiful lyrics. Yeah. Absolutely stunning, honey.
1: The one thing about this album and that song in particular is that we've really wanted to explore how to step through this cognitive illness in a way that just isn't about what we're losing. So there is much that is mm-hmm. lost. Mm-hmm. But the question for us is, where is the life in this, and where are the gifts in this?
2: Mm-hmm. Yeah.
1: And that's what this time of our life is about, and that's really particularly what that song and many of the songs on this album mm-hmm. are about.
2: There are some things you said in there that we're going to come back and we're going to touch on a little later in this interview. But I would love to give people an idea of what your relationship has been. And I was wondering if we could go back to the beginning of your story together. And Elizabeth, maybe you could paint the picture for us of the first time you remember seeing Glenn when you were, I think, 19 years old.
0: Oh, this is so funny. I love this part. Okay. Go for it, sweetheart.
1: I was 19 years old. I just moved to Toronto to begin my career as an actor. My friend Marion and I were out walking around, and there was a restaurant on Jarvis Street in Toronto that we loved to go to called The Groaning Board. And we went in there on a Sunday afternoon, and there was this person sitting up in front of us all, playing and singing, the most beautiful voice, the most incredible musicality. It wasn't clear what the gender of this person was, and at that point, this person was not really remotely interested in who was in the audience. He was just playing and singing and
0: I had on the jumpsuit.
1: Yeah, he didn't. He never wore performance clothes. I think he had like a sweatsuit,
0: yeah.
1: And Birkenstocks.
2: See, that to me says confidence in your music.
0: Well, you know, I just I don't think of it as being my music. Mm. I think of it as being that I am able, because I studied long enough, to receive music from some other dimension, you know, higher yeah. power, whatever you want to call it, right? So, additionally, at that time, I wasn't into audiences. And I don't know why I was on stage in the first place, right? I think I was just amusing myself or something. Right? Anyway, but that's changed a bit. You know, now I like to communicate with my audience, right?
2: Yeah.
0: And Elizabeth does too, brilliantly.
2: Yeah.
1: But he sang a song in that show that I remembered. And then when we finally got together as friends in 1992, we kind of revisited that song, and we sing it now in our concerts. It's a song for kids called Greedy Feet.
0: Oh, you want to do it?
1: Can we do it?
2: Please.
0: Okay.
1: One, two, three. Greedy feet and piggy toes. All eyes and I went down to the market to see what we could spy. Oh, greedy feet and piggy toes. All eyes and I went down to the market to see what we could spy, and we spied nothing for cheap. Nothing for cheap. We better keep what we got. Come to think of it, we've got a lot. Oh, greedy feet and piggy toes. All eyes and I went down

0: Bump, bump.
1: Beautiful. Beautiful. That was my guess.
0: First time I've ever heard anybody say beautiful for piggy toes.
1: It's gorgeous.
0: And beauty feet.
1: That was my guests today, Beverly Glenn Copeland and Elizabeth Copeland. Their new album is called Laughter and Summer. So 2007, you end up connecting in a romantic way. And I know, Elizabeth, it kind of started with you asking to find somebody to love.
2: I actually blessed out the universe one night.
0: And when she does that, it definitely responds. I can tell you that.
2: I found myself in, my daughter was 16 at the time, and I had some major contracts, artistic contracts, that all came to an end within a 3 or 4 month period. And I was looking down the nose of bankruptcy, and I went to see our mutual friend Maggie Hollis, who is the lead voice on La Vita. Maggie passed in 2013, but she's still very much with us in our hearts. So I went to see Maggie, and she said, you need to go home and just chant and pray and tell the universe what you need. So I went home that night. I stood under the night sky, and I just shook my fists up at the sky, and I said, I have done everything you have asked of me. I have done my best to help others. You are not leaving me bankrupt. I need a job, and I need it now. And I had never had a job before. So I needed to make some good money and fast. And then I said, and while you're at it, I want my mate, and I want him now. So I went to sleep that night, and I dreamt of Glenn, and we hadn't seen each other in a couple of years. He was standing on a hill. It was backlit by the moon. And it was like, oh, my God, Glenn. So I called Maggie the next day, and I said, I dreamt about Glenn. Like, what do you think? What's Glenn up to? And she said, oh, he's just in the middle of getting a divorce. You'd be great for him.
1: Wow.
2: And then Glenn and I ran into each other at Maggie's wedding in June of 2007. And unbeknownst to him, I was coming to get him.
0: I sort of noticed, though.
1: So you knew he was going to be there, Elizabeth.
2: Yeah. I knew he was going to be there, yes. So I got myself all tarted up.
0: Oh, but tarted up is hard. And I don't normally respond to that. I never respond to that. Like many beautiful women come and go, and I never see them in that way, right? But for some reason, I saw Elizabeth in that way, right? And I thought, oh, dear, why am I doing this? But whatever, it was meant to be.
2: And I remember at that wedding, I thought I was being particularly discreet. But everybody who knows me can tell you discretion is not my
0: forte.
2: It's not my calling card, discretion. So several people the next day was like, what was up with you and Glenn? It's like, oh, was it that obvious? Yeah. And apparently it was. And,
0: yeah, it was.
2: And then he didn't really respond. So I called him a few days later and told him I'd had a dream. And he was eating his morning oatmeal. He was up in the Muskokas. I heard the spoon hit the floor. Because can you imagine having somebody call you and say it's like preordained that
1: yeah,
2: I just had a dream?
1: It's a big thing to say.
2: But, he said.
0: And it was very funny, too, because I realized, okay. And then I think we went dancing.
2: Yeah. No, you had said, I'm going to come to Toronto sometime and we'll go dancing.
0: Right, okay.
2: But, and then you realized that was a little bit.
0: Then I realized that, I was sitting, I've been a Buddhist for 52 years, and I have a chanting practice. And so I was chanting, and it was like the scroll that I was chanting to came out and said, what the heck are you doing? This woman has unveils her heart to you, and you're going, maybe we could let go of dancing sometime or something ridiculous like that. So I invited her to come up, and this is a very funny story. The thing I love the most is dance. Mm. And I mean dance from all over the world, right? Then my second favorite thing is incredible visual art, right? Mm-hmm. So I had in my huge house exactly one chair. The rest were... was, the rest was covered with beautiful, beautiful pictures of this and that and the other thing, right? So Liz said she wanted to come up. And I thought, oh my God. And the one chair was a rocking chair. So I thought, oh my God, I've got to get another chair. I don't have another chair in the whole house. It was a huge house. So I went and bought another rocking chair so that she could sit in it. Then she came up in the evening. It happened that all the lights were out that day because there was an electrical thing that had happened. So it's in the dark.
2: And he's walking.
0: And now you should continue.
2: He's walking me around because he was nervous, right?
0: I was more than nervous.
2: He was walking me around this. It was 10 o'clock at night, this house that was totally black. And going, oh, and here's this room, and here's this room. And it's like, well, that's great. I can't see it, but okay, good. And then he finally took me to my bedroom and I think brought me a candle or something.
1: And here's your chair.
2: And here's your chair. And yeah. And then the next day we had the most beautiful day. Mm-hmm. And this is where we kind of knew.
0: Yeah.
2: Because Glenn took me out on his kayak and we spent hours out on the lake listening to the loons, watching for the loons.
0: Not talking. Yeah.
2: And at one point we sort of ended up on a beach somewhere, and we both commented on the fact that how unusual it is to go out on the lake with somebody and not have them be blither-blathering. And I think that's where we sort of knew that we were...
0: Yeah, we were in tune
2: with
0: each other.
2: We were in sync.
0: Yeah, totally.
2: In that mm-hmm. kind of way. So yeah. That's where the stories with the loons and the lake started. So we kind of hearkened back to that with Laughter in Summer.
0: Mm-hmm.
2: So.
0: Yeah.
1: My guests today are Beverly Glenn Copeland and Elizabeth Copeland on World Cafe. There's a song I'm going to play from the album called Children's Anthem, which you wrote
2: yes.
1: a long time ago. Could you tell us about writing this song?
0: Maybe you should start this, honey.
2: Yeah, it was 2008. So we got together as a couple in 2007. In early 2008, we were invited to participate in a conference led by Barbara Coloroso, at the time, who was doing some very important work around bullying. And so we were doing a workshop. Glenn and I have a passion for working with children, and both of us had done, you know, a lot of artist facilitator work with children over the decades. So we were teaching teachers, you know, how to work with arts modalities to address issues of bullying mm-hmm. And the feelings that we have when those kind of things and the actions that we need to take. And I think, you know, a couple days before the workshop, I said, honey, it'd be really great if we could just have a very simple song that we could share with everybody that they could sing. So though Glenn is generally, his energy is like a turtle. He can be very slow.
0: A tortoise.
2: Okay, sorry. We got to get that right. It's the tortoise, not the turtle. Okay, the tortoise. Glenn writes music like so fast. So he just went into his studio and came out with that precious, simple, beautiful song, The Children's Anthem.
1: Here it is. This is Beverly Glenn Copeland and Elizabeth Copeland, Children's Anthem on World Cafe.

0: Beverly Glenn Copeland and Elizabeth Copeland with Children's Anthem, a song from their new album, Laughter and Summer. I'm Rena Duris, and they're my guests on World Cafe today. A few years ago, Glenn was diagnosed with MCD, which is major cognitive disorder. And I was wondering if you could just kind of give us the basics to explain what that means.
1: You want to go through for that?
2: So, another word for this, for the, sort of the umbrella term, is dementia. But what most people don't know is there are over 200 different kinds of dementia. And the kind that Glenn has is called late, L-A-T-E. It's similar to Alzheimer's in that there's a protein that's sort of eating the executive functions of the brain from the outside in. But what we noted is that the word dementia, it's such a terrible word. I think people sometimes were afraid to come close because it conjures these horrible visions. And I think you can see, from sitting here with Glenn, like...
0: Very scary.
2: Very scary, So we started looking for another name, and more and more people are calling it a major cognitive disorder, which has less of that sort of stigmatizing thing than dementia. So he's sort of in the mid stages of this. It's not the same as Alzheimer's moves much more quickly. This is much more slow moving and doesn't seem to have some of the things associated with it that Alzheimer's does that are difficult, things like paranoia and hallucinations. But yeah, it's been a journey. You want to say anything, sweetheart, about what this is for you? Or
1: when I first got the diagnosis, I thought, oh dear. But I realized, you're going to die of something.
3: It's true.
1: So I just went, I've just made my peace with it, It's what's happening. You don't get to live for forever, And I'm hoping that I will recognize Elizabeth. And it's at the point where I do not any longer recognize who Elizabeth is, that I know it's time to go.
2: I don't think anything's happening like that anytime soon.
1: Hmm. Wait a minute, where are we again? You should know I have a real sense of humor.
0: I can tell.
1: And I just have a blast with it. So it might not be appropriate, but whatever.
0: Before we started recording, we were trying to remember a word, and you were talking about how, you play charades around the house trying to remember what something might be called sometimes, which I think people probably find relatable. Are there any other kind of ways that you found to kind of deal with this stuff on a day-to-day basis together?
2: Having people around that love us makes a really big difference. So when we have community around us, then it means, it gives me a break as the caretaker because somebody else is responsible for making sure Glenn gets whatever he needs around his food or he needs help to find something. And then Glenn and I just get to be a couple again.
0: Yeah.
2: The caretaker-caretakee relationship is really hard on marriages, and I think too many people are left alone because folks are uncomfortable with this, and it's a very hard dynamic for a marriage to survive without, just people around.
0: Mm-hmm. Yeah.
1: And at this point, I'm really praying for Elizabeth to have the caretaking that she needs. Because the statistics on caretakers is that 30-40% of them die before the person that they're caretaking.
0: Wow, yeah.
1: And that to me, like I am chanting daily for someone to appear that can take care of my wife.
0: You're listening to a conversation with Beverly Glenn Copeland and Elizabeth Copeland. Glenn's diagnosis was difficult, but after the break, Elizabeth talks about some of the silver linings of his illness and how Glenn is, in her words, in some ways more himself than ever. That's next on World Cafe.
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5: Welcome back to World Cafe. I'm Raina Duris, and today I'm joined by Beverly Glenn Copeland and his wife, Elizabeth Copeland, who have a new album called Laughter in Summer. In 2023, Glenn was diagnosed with a major cognitive disorder.
2: We're going to talk a bit more about the new album in a second, but just before we get to that, Elizabeth, there is something that you said in an interview late last year, I think, and I loved it, and you said, some things go downhill, but in some ways, he's more himself than ever. And I was wondering if you could kind of go into that for me a little bit.
6: Yeah.
1: Go for it, Speedy.
6: Yeah. There's just, I don't know if it's 50 plus years of Buddhist practice, but when, and people comment on this that come to visit, when I'm sitting with Glenn and we're just, you know, talking or being together, I see more of him in a funny way. Some of the little maybe OCD ways that he used to have, that as some parts of his brain go away, some of those parts of the brain have gone away that made things a little bit more difficult. But there's an essential beauty about Glenn. And what I note is that what I call his wisdom self is very, very much present. It just comes through more easily in some ways. So it's enjoying the parts of him that are still here with me.
1: No, that's very kind of you to say that, sweetheart. Thank
6: you. Mm-hmm. Yeah. I do miss that I can't send him down to Shoppers to pick stuff up.
1: Oh, well.
6: But that's...
1: If Shoppers was around the corner, I could certainly go and get it and with my list, right?
2: If you're listening and you're in the United States, Shoppers is the drugstore.
6: Yes,
2: if you're
6: yes.
2: in Toronto. My guests today are Beverly Glenn Copeland and Elizabeth Copeland. Their new album is called Laughter in Summer. You were not intending to make an album when you started this. What were these sessions supposed to be?
6: We were going on what we thought was our final tour, and the first stop was to play Montreal Pops. And our music director, Alex Samaras, knew that Glenn has always wanted to work with a choir. So he set it up that we were going to have a choir with us on all of those shows. We were offered 2 days at a studio called Hotel to Tango. So Let Us Dance 2, the one that ends the album, was when the tech guy was setting up the microphones. And then we started with Ever New. And Glenn is a one-take wonder. He does not like to labor over things in the studio. The choir, who at that point, they were all verklempt at being in the studio with Beverly Glenn Copeland. They're crying and singing. And we did one take of Ever New. And then Glenn said, okay, that's it, next. And the choir member said, no, that was just a rehearsal. Can't we do it again? Glenn said, no, I don't do things 2 times. So every song on that album was one take. And we thought, oh, this is beautiful. And then we listened and it's like, oh my God, there's an album here.
2: Yeah.
6: And so what was supposed to be just a little archival recording ended up being something really beautiful. It's a gift to our lives, this album.
2: Tell me more about that.
6: Well, because we are in this place, in this stage in our lives where I feel like I'm walking my husband home.
2: So though Glenn and I have done a lot of collaborations live over the years, and we've made a lot of theater together when we were doing our theater school out on the East Coast, this is our first recording collaboration together. But it will not be our last. We have more things in the pike.
5: Oh.
2: Mm. And funnily enough, that tour that we ended, so we played Montreal, and then we did a show in Brooklyn, Manhattan, and then some upstate New York. Because all of Glenn's medical people were saying, it's really going to be better for Glenn if you just have a very simple life and just stay at home. And he does word puzzles. And he did that for like 2 or 3 months. And then one day we were sitting on the couch and he looked at me and he said, oh, my God, honey, like maybe this is supposed to be better for me, but I don't feel like we're living a life. Like I've got places I want to see. I've got people I want to see again. So then we thought, okay, so we're just going to do what feels right for our lives, which is to get ourselves back out and do more community building at a time when the world is in such a difficult and painful place.
5: Yeah. I want to keep talking about some of this stuff in just a second, but let's listen to Evernew.
2: Yes.
5: And then we'll come on back. This is Beverly Glenn Copeland and Elizabeth Copeland, Evernew on World Cafe.
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0: ever knew, from Beverly Glenn Copeland and Elizabeth Copeland's new album, Laughter in Summer. They're my guests today on World Cafe. I'm Raina Duris. And one way you've been involved in the community in a very direct way is with trans rights. And I know, Glenn, when you first identified as transgender and when you found out that term, it was kind of before there was a lot of visibility around it the way there is now. The term transgender wasn't really something that was widely used. I know you were friends at that point, and I'm wondering about the sort of freedom that came with finding that way to identify that way.
1: Well, actually, I told my mother I was a boy when I was 3, right? Which, of course, you know, she didn't pay any attention to on one level. But on another level, I'm sure she did pay attention to it. And I was an only child. So I was kind of like the center of things for them. But at the same time, I recognized what beautiful parents I had, right? I really recognized that because I had friends whose parents weren't so great, right? I just felt, well, okay, so I'm just going to be who I am, but kind of damp it down. So to not have my parents go berserko, right? Mm. But eventually, I just had to be who I was. And that was very hard for my parents. Of course, because I was, first of all, I was a black person in a Caucasian-dominated area of North America, right? So, of course, and they were very well, both of them had, you know, PhDs and this and that and the other thing. And so they were trying to keep me safe, basically. That's what they were really trying to do. Yeah. And, it took me a long time to understand that that was what was happening because I wasn't old enough to have that kind of wisdom, right? But eventually, you know, I just had to be who I was. And so
2: it was when you read the book, the Leslie Feinberg.
1: Oh, well, now that's a whole different, that's a different story because I didn't really understand what was going on with me. And I was on a beach one day.
2: It was in your 50s, right?
1: Yeah, I was older. And I was just on the beach one day lying and I was reading this book and all of a sudden this book was about a person who felt that they were a male, right? Though they were born in a female body and was going back and forth with the torment of that, right? And I suddenly went, oh, I remember I sat straight up and went, oh, so that's what this is. Yeah.
2: And I remember the clarity in your body when you came to that.
1: Mm-hmm.
2: But I think what has made Glenn such an incredible advocate for trans rights over the years is that he just was never able to be anything other than what he was.
1: Mm-hmm.
2: So even before he was able to name himself as transgender, there was just something in the way he carried himself and the way he was in the world when many of his sort of people that he was in the business with who were also, you know, non-heteronormative, but were really keeping it in the closet. Really, you know, my career is going to suffer.
0: Yeah.
2: And for Glenn, he couldn't do that. And I think that's why he's laid such great path for so many people and why as a trans elder, there is now so much desire to honor him.
1: Mm-hmm.
2: Because you carried that all those years in many ways by yourself. I remember when we first got together, Glenn spending hours and hours on the phone, as a for instance, with Passport Canada, saying, this is my identity, this is what needs to be on my passport, and it is none of your damn business what I have or will or have not done with my body. And he fought for that. And I know a lot of young queer people, it's like they just kind of take it for granted that you can have your chosen gender on your passport. And that's yeah, one of the finally, many gifts that you gave.
1: I didn't say damn it to it, but, you know.
3: Sorry.
1: That's all right, okay. She says that when she wants to emphasize.
3: Yeah.
1: And I get that about her, just whatever. But it's just that I kept saying, no, no, no, no. You need to, you need to, you need to. And finally they sent me this letter that said, okay. Right? And I think I was probably the first person in Canada that got a letter like that.
2: Yeah.
1: I don't know for sure, but yeah, definitely. I got that.
3: Here, this show broadcasts across the United States, and trans rights are being they're being eroded here. There's a lot of discrimination happening. Mm-hmm. And I was wondering if there was anything that you might want to say to young trans folks who are trying to live their lives and trying to kind of fight to be accepted for who they are and for something better.
1: Well, the first thing I would say is be cautious. Mm. You're in a place that is not affirming for you. Just be cautious. But in the being and cautious, I'm thinking, you know, I don't want to see mass murders based on this. And that has the potential there, right? Mm-hmm. It's already started in some ways, as well as many other people that aren't trans that are being kicked out of the country and whatever, right?
2: Can I add two things I know that you've said in the past?
1: Yes, go for it.
2: One is to find your community, mm-hmm. right? So to find the people with whom you can be safe mm-hmm. and be openly expressive
1: right.
2: of who you are.
1: Mm-hmm. That's
2: true. Find your community. Mm-hmm. But also, I mean, one of the reasons that because Glenn and I are often asked to come back to the States to perform, and who doesn't want to perform in some of these amazing places? But Glenn says, you know, I've taken a lot of risks in my life, but at this point, because I have a cognitive impairment, I no longer have the ability to assess where a safe place is right. and where is not a safe place. So that has always been something that I have observed with you, sweetheart. Just mm-hmm. that ability to know in this place I can be seriously and openly myself. Mm-hmm. This is a place where there is danger. And so, you know, if I want to do good work in the world, I need to be alive. Mm-hmm. So I'm not going to put myself in those dangerous places. And he said, right now, because I have a cognitive impairment, I no longer have those sort of
1: discerning abilities, exactly. Right. Yeah. Mm-hmm.
2: Yeah, but I've seen over the years how Glenn, I've seen young trans people approach Glenn just with tears in their eyes and seen how he takes them aside and they walk away from him with their back straighter and a sense of who I am is important.
3: Beverly Glenn Copeland and Elizabeth Copeland are my guests on World Cafe today. And the last song I want to play today is one that really made me feel a lot. Like, boy, did it ever make me feel. It moved me a ton when I listened to this song. It's called Harbor. And could you tell us about this song before we hear it?
2: Oh. Well, every year on my birthday in May, Glenn either writes me a song or a poem. And when we were putting together the set list for Glenn's album, The Ones Ahead, I said, oh, you have to do Harbor. And Glenn's, once he writes a song, he forgets it. And he said, what? I said, that song, remember you wrote it for me in 2013? And did you write it down? He didn't have any sheet music for it. He hadn't recorded it. And then I looked through all my CDs and he had recorded it for me on a CD. So it is on The Ones Ahead, and then we did our version of it on Laughter in Summer. What Glenn has always held for me is he loves me as I am. And he said, you're a very, very person. And when you are full of light, you are full of light and you light up the whole room. And when you are suffering about something, oh, it's so hard for you. And but that's who you are and that's the gift you bring. And it's a gift in your art. But for a lot of people in my life, I think it's like, my God, that woman can span the spectrum. And Glenn just said, I just love you as you are. My heart aches when your tears flow, but then spring breaks. And that's all I know.
3: Yeah. Oh, I love that so much. This song is beautiful. It's from their album Laughter in Summer. Beverly Glenn Copeland and Elizabeth Copeland, Harbor, on World Cafe.

0: On World Cafe, that was Beverly Glenn Copeland and Elizabeth Copeland with Harbor. It's from their new album, Laughter and Summer. Glenn and Elizabeth, thank you so much for being here. It's been such a joy talking to you today.
1: Oh,
2: well, it has been a joy talking with you, I must say. Thank you very much. And I really had fun as well.
0: Me too.
1: Yeah, thank you for your kindness and your sense of play and your sense of seriousness. And this has been fun for us.
0: I'm Rena Duras, back in a moment with more World Cafe.
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0: Before the break here on World Cafe, maybe you caught my conversation with Beverly Glenn Copeland and Elizabeth Copeland. It's one of the most powerful conversations I feel like I've ever gotten to have on this show. 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Here's the head and the heart. Let's be still. On World Cafe.

0: She's Leaving You from MJ Lenderman. That wraps up this hour of World Cafe. I want to say thank you once again to Beverly Glenn Copeland and Elizabeth Copeland for being on the show today, being so candid and sharing their story. Thank you also to World Cafe senior producer Kimberly Junod for her work on that session, and to all of our affiliate stations across the country who bring this show to you. We produce it at WXPN at the University of Pennsylvania in Philadelphia. My name is Raina Duras. 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

0: So last hour here on World Cafe, I was talking to Beverly Glenn Copeland and Elizabeth Copeland, who are married and make music together. Coming up this hour, another husband and wife team. You'll hear new music from Tedeschi Trucks Band. And you'll hear this new one from Kevin Morby about the challenges of being in a couple when you're both touring musicians.
1: You know I have been, you know I have been traveling.
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0: And this one from Alabama Shakes. That's a new Alabama Shake song called American Dream. All those tunes and more on the way. I'm Rena Duris, and this is World Cafe.
3: Live from NPR News in Washington, I'm Nora Rahm. A ruling from a federal appeals court in Louisiana has ended telemedicine access to the abortion pill Mifepristone all over the country for now. As NPR's Selena Simmons-Duffin reports, this is the first time since Roe v. Wade was overturned that blue states that support abortion access have new restrictions.
4: Louisiana challenged the Food and Drug Administration over a rule that allows patients to be prescribed mifepristone through telemedicine. The state argued that remote access undermined their abortion ban. The Fifth Circuit Court of Appeals agreed and issued a ruling to immediately put back a requirement that people go in person for the medication. That affects people all over the country, including in states that protect abortion access. The Reproductive Freedom Alliance, a coalition of 23 governors, wrote in a statement, quote, "We are taking immediate action to protect patients and providers in our states, and we will pursue every legislative, executive, and legal avenue available," unquote. Selena Simmons-Duffin, NPR News.
3: Early this morning, after 34 years, Spirit Airlines went out of business. The budget airline announced it's canceled all flights and customer service is no longer available. Transportation Secretary Sean Duffy says passengers holding Spirit tickets should contact other airlines and soon.
5: If you're a Spirit passenger, well, you have an airline that ceased operations, so you have to book a ticket in the next day or two. And so the other airlines are responding to that by providing beneficial booking opportunities and pricing opportunities. But again, you have to do it sooner rather than later. Have your confirmation number ready. And your proof of payment, and the airlines will step up and give you better pricing.
3: The airline has struggled with higher costs and mounting debt since the COVID pandemic. Its situation has worsened with the rise in jet fuel prices, which have roughly doubled since the start of the war with Iran. Britain's prime minister is reaffirming the UK will not be drawn into playing an offensive role in the Iran war. Vicky Barker reports.
6: Despite the King and Queen's successful U.S. visit and the subsequent lifting of U.S. tariffs on British-made Scotch whiskey, Britain's prime minister was restating his refusal to join the U.S. and Israeli-led offensive on Iran should it resume, telling the BBC.
7: Whatever pressure is put on me, I'm not going to drag the United Kingdom into a war. It's not in our national interest.
6: Starmer acknowledged that the war is affecting daily life in Britain with rising fuel and food prices, among other things. But he said, quote, "There are moments in history that will define a generation, and I think we're in one of those moments." For NPR News, I'm Vicky Barker in London.
3: This is NPR. The Pentagon has announced it's withdrawing U.S. troops from Germany within the year. This is roughly 14% of U.S. troops. This follows comments by German Chancellor Friedrich Merz criticizing the U.S. war in Iran. Alabama Governor Kay Ivey is calling a special session of the state legislature next week to redraw congressional districts. It's one of several Republican-led states to redistrict after this week's Supreme Court ruling that said that Louisiana's addition of a majority black district was unconstitutional because it was based on race. Critics say the Supreme Court has now gutted the Voting Rights Act. It's Kentucky Derby Day, the first leg of horse racing's Triple Crown. Louisville Public Radio's Giselle Roden is there.
8: There are the gates, and they're on.
9: I'm here
8: here at Churchill Downs, where thousands of spectators have already begun to arrive to watch the 152nd running of the Kentucky Derby. People have already flooded into Churchill Downs with their Derby vests, with their fascinators and hats handcrafted for this special day. The mint juleps are flowing. The party atmosphere is vibrating off of the stands, and folks have already put in

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1: And further ado, the last horse to win the Triple Crown all three races was Justify in 2018. I'm Nora Rahm, NPR News in Washington.
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3: Hey, I'm Rena. It's World Cafe. In the first hour of the show, you heard a session with husband and wife team Beverly Glenn Copeland and Elizabeth Copeland. Here's another married duo, Susan Tedeschi and Derek Trucks. Together, they front the 12-person Tedeschi Trucks band, and this is the title track from their latest album, Future Soul, on World Cafe.

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0: Hey, Raina Duras with you here on World Cafe. There are so many performances that have been recorded over the years for this show, and it would be a shame to just let them collect dust. So this time every day, I take out a couple and we spin them for Live from the Archives. Reaching about 30-ish years back for this one, you got to go back to the depths of the World Cafe vault for it. It's Del Amitri, Roll to Me, live for World Cafe.

We're live from the archives today. That was Spoon, Do You, recorded live for World Cafe. I'm Raina Duras, and maybe you can relate to this. If you have a partner and you're both really busy or you work long or odd hours, sometimes you can feel like two ships passing in the night, right? Maybe you only get to see them for a quick kiss in the morning or when they come to bed late after a long, long day. Kevin Morby understands that feeling. He's a touring musician, and so is his partner, Katie Crutchfield of Waxahachie. One of them will return home right around the time the other has to leave. They would almost get to spend time together, but their schedules just sometimes don't quite line up. And that feeling of almost catching that other person, that is what this song's about. Although they will meet up musically in this set. Waxahachie in a minute. First, Kevin Morby, new one called Javelin.

You know I never tell a lie. And I'd change for you if I could. You know I would.

0: Ain't Nobody Making Me High, that is Bartiz Strange. A snapshot of what we're living through in 2026 in just a minute here on World Cafe.
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0: You're tuned to World Cafe. I'm Rena Duris. Alabama Shakes have a new song, and I'm just going to read you what Brittany Howard has to say about it. She says, "It's a snapshot of what we're living through in 2026. I look around and wonder how we got to a place where there's so much strain and so little support. I mean, it shouldn't be impossible to take off work so you can bring your child to the doctor. My hope is that one day people will hear this song and say, yeah, that was crazy back then, but we made it through." The song is called American Dream, New Alabama Shakes, World Cup.

0: New music from Andrew Song, that is Lavender Cowboy. And now it's time for World Cafe to gallop off into the sunset. That's the end of this edition. Thank you so much for letting me play you some music today. Thank you to the public radio stations who bring this show to you. And thank you to the whole team here who make it happen. We produce it at WXPN at the University of Pennsylvania in Philadelphia. My name is Raina Duris. 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

0: Welcome to CNY Decides. This is a joint venture of Central Current and WAER, where we try to demystify the political process and give you insights into key races, political issues, and topics that hopefully you can carry with you into the voting booth. I'm Bob Beck of WAER. In a few minutes, I'll be joined by Central Current's Eddie Velasquez and discuss the State Assembly primary tilt between the incumbent Bill Magnarelli and Mo Brown. But first, every week we kick things off.
1: Sometimes you can get so focused on your destination that you forget to enjoy the journey. That journey is what Kacey Musgraves is focusing on in her new album, named for where she found herself, in the middle of nowhere.
2: You know, you can be in a liminal space in terms of your relationship or in between jobs or in a place that's basically, it's not point A and it's not point B. It's kind of the middle of that.
1: Coming up, Kacey talks about the value of being in transition. She also talks about finally reaching a kind of point B and collaborating with an artist she'd long had a strained relationship with, Miranda Lambert.
2: I hadn't talked to her in a really long time, and I think I saw a video of her somewhere, and she was riding one of her horses or something, and I thought, like, well, you know, I don't know what we have in common, but we at least have two things, horses and divorces.
1: Kacey Musgraves takes you on her journey today. I'm Raina Duris, and this is World Cafe.
3: Live from NPR News in Washington, I'm Nora Rahm. The German defense minister is downplaying the Pentagon's decision to withdraw about 5,000 American troops from Germany. He says it was expected. NPR's Greg Myrie reports the drawdown comes as tensions rise between President Trump and German leaders over the war in Iran.
4: The Pentagon says the move follows a thorough review of U.S. forces in Europe. Around 35,000 American troops are currently based in Germany, the largest U.S. military presence in Europe, and one of the biggest in any country outside the U.S. The drawdown is slated to take place over the next 6 to 12 months. The Pentagon gave no information on where the troops might be sent. German Chancellor Friedrich Merz said this week that, quote, the Americans clearly have no strategy for ending the war in Iran. President Trump fired back, saying the German leader should worry more about his country and stop interfering in the Iran war. Greg Myrie, NPR News, Washington.
3: China is instructing its citizens not to comply with new U.S. sanctions announced this week on Chinese oil refiners after the U.S. says the refiners were buying Iranian oil. NPR's Emily Fang reports.
5: China's Commerce Ministry said for the sake of national security, the U.S. sanctions would not be enforced. Before the war, most of Iran's oil ended up at small private refineries in China, ferried there by a so-called shadow fleet of ships, which the U.S. has also begun sanctioning. And that oil trade, the U.S. says, provided Iran's regime with much-needed cash. U.S. sanctions means those oil refineries in China will not be able to use the U.S. dollar to do business or buy international insurance or dock at Western ports. But China settles most of its purchases with Iran in Chinese renminbi. And today's announcement that it will not recognize these American sanctions is a clear signal to ships carrying Iranian oil that the Chinese refiners would still be happy to receive their cargo. Emily Fang, NPR News.
3: Low-cost carrier Spirit Airlines ceased operations early this morning after more than 30 years. NPR's Joel Rose reports.
6: In a message posted online overnight, Spirit Airlines told its passengers not to go to the airport. Customers who bought tickets directly from Spirit will get an automatic refund, the airline said, while other airlines said they would cap fares for passengers who had tickets with Spirit. Spirit Airlines faced mounting financial pressure because of rising jet fuel prices, but its problems had been building for years. The airline filed for bankruptcy twice since 2024, and its market share had been shrinking. But even with a small footprint, consumer advocates say Spirit could still have an important effect on fares by providing added competition on the routes that it flew. Without Spirit, advocates worry that prices will go up for everyone. Joel Rose, NPR News, Washington.
3: This is NPR News in Washington. A federal appeals court is restricting access to one of the most common means of abortion. It's blocking the mailing of mifepristone, one of the medications used for abortion or for the treatment of miscarriages. The Food and Drug Administration had allowed the pills to be mailed after an online or phone consultation. The decision is expected to be appealed to the Supreme Court. But in the meantime, patients across the nation will have to consult with the health care provider in person. About 1 in 15 women will experience major depressive disorder in the year after giving birth. But as NPR's Gabriella Emanuel reports, new data suggests that number varies greatly from country to country.
7: The condition involves persistent sadness and difficulty functioning day to day. The study, published in the medical journal The Lancet Psychiatry, found that rates of major depressive disorder were the highest in southern sub-Saharan Africa, at around 15% of postpartum women, and the lowest in high-income parts of Asia Pacific, dipping to just about 3%. Women in North America experienced rates between 4 and 5%. Researchers say getting a global picture is a key step in targeting prevention, screening, and treatment programs. Gabriella Emanuel, NPR News.
3: Seoul, South Korea held its third annual Power Nap contest today. Hundreds of people showed up at a park to compete. The city is trying to encourage citizens to get more sleep in a place known for long work days and 24-hour shopping malls. The rules required participants come tired with a full belly. I'm Nora Rahm, NPR News.
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1: I'm Raina Duris. Have you ever felt impatient to get to where you wanted to go? That could be, you know, sitting in the car on a long trip somewhere, or waiting for that big promotion, or looking for love and feeling like things aren't ever going to be right until you find it. But what if you stop looking at your destination and instead just look around at where you actually are? That's what Kacey Musgraves is doing on her new album, Middle of Nowhere. Coming up, Kacey talks about getting comfortable being in between, both physically and in terms of big life milestones. She also gets into the sound of her new album, where she leans into a more traditional country sound after exploring different genres over the last several years. Our conversation is coming up, but while you wait to get to that destination, you can enjoy the journey with the title track to the new record. This is Middle of Nowhere, Kacey Musgraves on World Cafe. Out there.

0: On World Cafe, there's Kacey Musgraves, Middle of Nowhere, the title track of her new album. I'm Raina Duras. Kacey Musgraves, welcome back to the World Cafe.
1: Thank you, Raina. It's always a pleasure for me to get to speak with you guys. I always look forward to it, so thanks for having me.
0: The feeling is mutual. I'm so glad you're here. And the song that we just heard, it was the first song you wrote for the album, and we hear pedal steel. It's got a real country strumming kind of feel to it. Could you talk about how that song maybe became like a North Star for what you wanted this album to sound like?
1: I knew with this record, as I started kind of writing for it, that I wanted to really relish in those traditional country sounds that I'm so familiar with, that I grew up with. They feel like home to me, you know, and I've always sprinkled them out, you know, throughout my records, but I really wanted to lean harder in on purpose on this time, you know? And this album sort of found me in the middle of still promoting Deeper Well and being on tour for that record, and kind of found me healing from a breakup and sort of taking a step back in my life and really reevaluating a lot about where I was and who I was spending my time with. And so I found myself in the most single period of my adult life, about a year and a half or so. And like, that was a long time for me. I had never really experienced that before, but I really learned how to kind of lean in. And during that period, I felt the craving to sort of start writing again. And this song sparked when I went back home to my East Texas tiny hometown called Golden. And I saw this sign that someone had put up in the middle of town that says, Golden, Texas, somewhere in the middle of nowhere. And I was like, okay, somewhere in the middle of nowhere is totally a song. And it also kind of feels like where I'm at in my life right now, you know, kind of relationally, I'm sort of between things. I'm in this sort of liminal space. I don't know what's next. And normally I feel like that would be scary for me, but I really just learned how to just take a deep breath and really embrace the unknown and the uncomfiness of being kind of in between all these certain things. And I found that I really loved it.
0: Yeah. You talked about, you've mentioned it already, but the sort of time spent in these kind of in-between spaces. And that is somewhere we find you on this album, moving in and out of different places. You've got the middle of nowhere. There's Abilene. There's Uncertain Texas, which we'll talk about later. Mexico, honey. Why did you want to explore those liminal spaces?
1: So I got really obsessed with the concept of liminal space. And, you know, when you're talking about a physical liminal space, you know, we're thinking of places that are typically made for passing through. They're not really made to hang out in, so to speak. So your gas stations, airport terminals, like even like an open field, something that has a lot of space to it. And, you know, sometimes these places can feel a bit lonesome or

0: forlorn or slightly eerie when there's no one around. But there's also, so they can be kind of unsettling, but at the same time, there's something that kind of draws you in. And, you know, you can be in a liminal space in terms of your relationship or in between jobs or in a place that's basically, it's not point A and it's not point B. It's kind of the middle of that. And when I really like stopped to think about it, I was like, man, I think a lot of the best times of my life have been had in the middle of nowhere, you know? And so I think the middle of nowhere is kind of a breeding ground for a lot of different possibilities and a lot of different magic to come and fill it in, you know?
1: Yeah.
0: And I'm someone who likes to really like, maybe it's a control freak thing, but I like to define what I'm doing. I like to know where I'm at. I like to know exactly what's going to happen next. And sometimes the magic happens when you allow yourself to not fill in those blanks quite yet.
1: And what did you get from sitting in that space for a while?
0: Oh, I think I gained a lot of confidence knowing that everything's going to be fine if it's not defined right now. And that, you know, when you do take a second to really chill and like, and evaluate what you've got going on, you know, you can feel more solid on your own two feet without adding all these things to try and make yourself feel like, you know, you've got it figured out. And then, you know, so I feel like after I kind of was able to sit with myself, and not really, it kind of dropped that fear of being alone, so to speak.
1: Yeah.
0: Then now the things that I have chosen to put back in, whether it's like people or opportunities or whatever, like I feel like they really deserve their place there because they really add. And now I have the space to see, oh, how is this adding? It's not just noise or, you know, it's not something that's being chosen, out of a reactionary state.
1: Yeah. I also hear on this album, you've always been very good at expressing the sort of capacity to feel multiple feelings at once. And you seem very comfortable with that on this record, like lonely and free. I'm happy and sad at the same time. And I'm thinking of your song right now, Loneliest Girl, which I'd like to play in a second. Could you talk about writing that?
0: Yeah. I think again, it's figuring out that there's nothing more lonely than being in the wrong relationship. And I think I've spent a lot of time, I would say in wrong relationships, but at the same time, they are such teachers and they make you better. And, you know, maybe they were fitting for that season of your life. And then, you know, ultimately it's time to move on to something else. But there was, I think, a period of time where I would be like, I think even subconsciously felt like, oh, you know, am I better with someone else? And I now know that that's not true. And like, there is a kind of a sovereignty and a power in being choosing to be on your own. And yeah, it's not lonely. It's, but I had fun just with like, it kind of made me think of, you know, that song, Happiest Girl. I'm the happiest girl in the whole USA. And I was like, just looking at my life and I was like, man, I don't really go out a lot. I'm not having like these wild hookups. I'm like, I'm kind of like living my best grandma life and I'm really happy and I kind of love it. Oh, and then some people would say, oh, she's a lonely girl. And I'm like, I'm really not. I'm really happy.
1: Right now, here's Loneliest Girl. It's Kacey Musgraves on World Cafe.

0: Kacey Musgraves, Loneliest Girl, from her new album, Middle of Nowhere, on World Cafe. I'm Raina Duras. I'm talking with Kacey Musgraves today. We've been talking about, you know, finding peace and common acceptance in transitional spaces, I guess you could say. Humor is also a way of dealing with discomfort and pain sometimes. And this album, like a lot of your work, has some very funny moments. How does humor play into your processing of your world?
1: Okay, I love to laugh. It's one of my favorite things in the world. And also, to be honest, I just feel like America needs to laugh a little bit more. I just feel like the world needs to laugh more. And there was a lot of humor kind of sprinkled in my earlier songs, and I missed that. I got, you know, I had these other albums to be really introspective, and like, there is still that on this album too, but I just really missed the humor side of things. I mean, like, you won't find a bigger fan of John Prine than me. And like, I just love his songs. And I think, like, you know, there's a time and a place to have like deep feeling, deep thinking songs. And sometimes I just kind of want to laugh. And so it was really fun getting with a lot of my favorite collaborators again for this record, and some of the funniest people that I know: Josh Osborne, Shane McAnally, Luke Laird. Yeah, we laughed a lot. Yeah. So that was really fun.
0: If you're just joining us, my guest today is Kacey Musgraves on World Cafe. We're going to listen to a song in a minute where your sense of humor really shines through. It's the song Dry Spell. Could you talk about writing it?
1: Oh my God. I had the best time writing that song. I was like literally in stitches. I was on the ground. But yeah, Dry Spell, I wrote it down as a song title. Just very, you know, very pertinent to how I was feeling at the time. And I brought it into the writing room that day. And yeah, we just had a blast coming up with all that imagery.
0: Yeah. I mean, the other day I saw this piece online, and it was somebody writing kind of in disbelief that Dry Spell had been added to so many country radio stations, given that it's using about, you know, not getting any action and being lonely with a capital H. And when a woman sings about this stuff, it usually doesn't get a warm welcome on country radio. Has it surprised you at all that it's been embraced this way?
1: Hey, you know what? I mean, no better song to break the country radio dry spell than this one, right?
0: Perfect.
1: I mean, I think it's relatable. Like, you know, I think we've all been there where we're like, you know, you look over and you see like two flies doing it on the table next to you, and you're like, oh, it must be nice. cool. Everyone is getting action but me. You know, it was funny. It was like, at first, you know, it gets added to the nighttime radio slots where, you know, they want it to be heard first. And that made me laugh. I'm like, well, it'll probably relate to the people in that time slot. And then, you know, but yeah, it is funny. I mean, I think like there are a lot of songs out there that are trying to convince you of like how sexy somebody is. And I'm just like, this is quite the opposite.
0: Yeah. Yeah. I mean, I agree. It is relatable. We're going to listen to it right now on World Cafe. Kacey Musgraves, Dry Spell.

0: Dry Spell. That's a track from Kacey Musgraves' new album, Middle of Nowhere. After the break, Kacey talks about some of the collaborators she worked with on the album, including one that maybe nobody could have predicted a couple of years ago, even her. That's next on World Cafe.
1: 30 years ago, we had just moved to Syracuse. My husband and I were unpacking deep into the night, trying to get settled in. 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Suddenly, it felt like we were home. Ever since, we've depended on WAER to keep us informed with indispensable top-quality journalism and entertained by wonderful programs. WAER has always connected us to the world while reminding us that Central New York is our home.
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0: Welcome back to World Cafe. I'm Raina Duris, joined today by Kacey Musgraves, who's just released her new album, Middle of Nowhere.
9: On your last album, it was all you. You had no features, I don't think. And it feels kind of like a party this time. You have Miranda Lambert, Gregory Alan Isakov, Billy Strings, Willie Nelson. Why did you want to open this record up to other people?
10: Oh, I just thought it would just be so fun. And I kept hearing these moments that would be perfect with these iconic voices and other storytellers, you know? So it felt really fitting. I love Billy Strings. I mean, I think he's incredible. And you know, Gregory Alan Isakov, such a fan of his beautiful music. And then, you know, obviously Willie and Miranda, those are two Texas icons for sure. But yeah, I just thought, like, you know, painting this picture, I thought those storytellers would be nice. And like, to me, they're all people that kind of live on the fringes of country. You know, they kind of step in and out of it in their own way. And this album has a lot to do with borders in my mind. You know, it rides the fences of where country music borders other styles. And I'm always interested in what those places sound like. And then this record, while it's largely a very country album, it does, you know, pull in some. It's a love letter to all these different styles that are cousins. And, you know, I think of a bit of bluegrass, and there's a many different styles of country. And then also, like, I even think of, you know, Zydeco and the accordions and that sound, and Norteño music and ranchera music, the classic regional Mexican music that really has a strong kinship to country. And so I felt really inspired by all those sounds.
9: Yeah. I'm speaking with Kacey Musgraves on World Cafe. Let's talk about one of those collaborations right now. And I think this one kind of does, you know, if we're talking about borders in a way, mm-hmm. I feel like people might see this as breaking down a bit of a border. It's with Miranda Lambert on Horses and Divorces. The lyrics seem to be a nod to your history with her. And just so for people who don't know, Miranda Lambert, like you said, also from Texas, had a hit in 2011 with a song that you co-wrote called Mama's Broken Heart. It sounds like this.

0: So that song was supposed to be one that you released. How were things between you guys after that?
1: It was a tough situation. You know, we knew each other growing up and we were two singers from nearby small towns. She, you know, took her path and I took mine and kind of went our own ways, I guess, so to speak. And then, you know, I was faced with an interesting situation when, you know, I was a staff songwriter for years writing for other artists. And then also on the side was kind of saving songs that I loved for myself. And I eventually got offered a record deal and decided that I felt good about putting my own record together. And so Mama's Broken Heart was actually supposed to be like my first single on my first like major label release. And it's sort of rare when an artist artistically aligns, like when a label and an artist artistically align. That doesn't always really happen. You know, there's the business side always has a different idea of what, you know, should happen largely. And then the artist has kind of their wishes. And in this case, we both were on the same page and I loved the song so much. And it finally felt like I'd found something for me. And, you know, and then, one day I get notified that the song had been pitched to Miranda without my consent. I didn't even have any idea of it. And she loved the song and she wanted it. And so I was in this like weird position of like, oh, like that's supposed to be, you know, and I'm a very visual person. Once I get my heart set on something, I'm envisioning the entire world. I'm painting the pictures in my mind. I'm making the videos. I'm like, you know, I really go for it in my mind. And so I just kind of had to switch gears and it was just like an unforeseen, circumstance. And, you know, we had the history of growing up together or nearby each other. And, but I had other co-writers to think about on the song. And I thought, you know, damn, and it's important for me to have hits with other artists, but, it's time for me to put my own story out there. Like, what do I do? You know, it did cause some friction and, you know, media doesn't help when, you know, they pick up on something and they, you know, pit, especially like younger females against each other. If there's a story there's a headline and, it builds on itself and, you know, then there you are. But ultimately I'm really, really glad I decided to let go of the song, and let her cut it. I sang harmonies on her version and, you know, she put out a great version of it and it ended up going number one and I think was a career changer for her. And it was a career changer for me too, in its own way. And it also forced me to write more songs. And so I ended up writing Merry-Go-Round, which was ended up being my first single. And I think in hindsight made way more sense for me artistically and lyrically and like aesthetically even. So in the end we both won.
0: Yeah. And so what prompted you to reach out to her to do a song together?
1: I hadn't talked to her in a really long time. And I think I saw a video of her somewhere and she was riding one of her horses or something. And I thought like, well, I mean, you know, I don't know what we have in common, but we at least have two things, horses and divorces. And all this time has passed, you know, and I was like, that'd be a good song. And then I was like, well, I mean, what if I wrote it with her? What if it was a duet? What if? I kind of was in this like, why not kind of mindset. And I reached out to her. I think I was in Australia and I was just like, hey, I have this idea. And if anybody would get it, it would be you. I was like, I know I haven't talked to you in forever, but and she hit me back and she was like, well, send it over. And I was like, I think I need to call you and explain this. And she was down and we laughed and ended up writing it one afternoon. And
0: that's it? Just one afternoon? That's awesome.
1: Yeah, it came out pretty quickly. We wrote it with our friend Shane McAnally and had a lot of laughs. We talked about all the weirdness and we were both just like, look, we're older now. Both don't have time for that anymore. And, you know.
0: Yeah. How does it feel having a song like when you hear it now and you like hear you guys?
1: I love the song. It's great. And I mean, like, I just think it's great because it's real. You know, it's not like this contrived story. It's like it really is really real. It could be more real, you know. It's not saying like, hey, we don't have to be best friends, but we do have this couple things in common. We got a few things in common and we're just going to sit down and have a beer about it.
0: Let's listen. This is Horses and Divorces featuring Miranda Lambert. It is Casey Musgraves on World Cafe.

0: On World Cafe, you just heard Kacey Musgraves, joined by Miranda Lambert for Horses and Divorces. It's on Kacey's new album, Middle of Nowhere. My name is Raina Duras. Kacey Musgraves is my guest today. You have said that this is an album for two-stepping, and you want people to dance to it like you would at a dance hall in a small Texas town. I went two-stepping for the first time like last year in Austin, and it was so much fun. For someone who has never been out two-stepping in Texas, could you kind of explain what that's like?
1: It's so fun. It's one of my favorite things to do when I'm back home. But so dance halls, they kind of came to be in the maybe 20s or 30s around predominantly the Texas Hill Country, well, really all over the state. And then Oklahoma, I know, you know, they exist in other places too. But they were sort of a place of community, like recreation, you know. And when they weren't being a dance hall and bands, you know, bands would come through and play, but when they weren't being used as a dance hall, it would be a center of recreation for the town. It could be like a skating rink, or like they could hold town discussions there or whatever. So it was really just a place of gathering and a place of music and a place for families. And then it was kind of during the making of this record, when I had, you know, come back to Texas more to hang, I found myself out in Austin one night and went two-stepping, and it was just such a beautiful, fun night. And I mean, obviously I've done that before, but this night struck me different, just seeing so many different people, so many different kinds of people from different backgrounds all dancing together. They're all, you know, they're all in their Western wear, and they're all, you know, just dancing with each other from all these different ages and backgrounds. And it was beautiful. And it just felt like, man, the dance floor and music is just this great equalizer. And if we could only just set our differences aside for a minute and come together and two-step together, like how awesome would that be, you know? And so it made me like just really crave those old country standards that people would move around the dance floor to, two-stepping, shuffling, waltzes, whatever. And yeah, it was just really fun to like imagine that while I was creating a lot of these songs.
0: Mm-hmm. My guest right now is Kacey Musgraves on World Cafe. Two-stepping and line dancing is also popular on the other side of the border in Mexico, too. It might be called different things, but it's very similar. And it sounds like you're kind of bouncing back and forth between that border line. You've got mm-hmm. the accordion on Horses and Divorces, and in the next song that I want to talk about, which we'll get to in a second. Tell me about bringing in that Mexican musical influence.
1: During the making of this record, I found myself experiencing a really beautiful life in Mexico and going and visiting more and more. And now I spend most of my time down there. And I've always had a huge affinity for Mexican culture and music. I mean, obviously growing up in Texas, we're obviously neighbors. So there's always been a bit of that floating around. And one of my all-time favorite artists of time and space is Selena, you know. There will never be another Selena, and she's the queen, and that's that. But going in and experiencing more Mexican culture, I really started to see just how similar everything is, and how there's this beautiful kinship between traditional Mexican music and traditional country music. It's a lot of the same instrumentation, a lot of the same subject matter. It's coming from the same heart, you know, it's just wrapped up in different languages. And I just felt really inspired by that. And there's even just such a beautiful kinship between like the vaquero cowboy culture in Mexico and what we have here in Texas. And, you know, Texas was Mexico at one point. And so there's like an undeniable kinship there. And it naturally made its way into the music just in little bits. And like, I've just been inspired like to cover some Spanish songs, like some of my shows. And, like when we were in Mexico City for Deeper Well, I got to bring up this beautiful mariachi band that was there in Mexico City. And we did this song called Tu Solo Tu, which is like it's a classic. Selena made it popular in her time, but it's been around long before that. But it's just really fun.
0: I'm speaking with Kacey Musgraves on World Cafe. Her new album is called Middle of Nowhere. The last song I want to play from the album is one that, like I said, has that Mexican musical influence. And it does sound so natural with the country side of it. And it ties into the themes we've been talking about being comfortable in an in-between space, maybe comfortable not knowing. And that song is Uncertain Texas. And reading about Uncertain Texas, by the way, led me down a rabbit hole of interesting Texas place names. And I think Texas might have the lock on amazing town names. Noodle, Ding Dong. Telephone, Texas.
1: Telephone.
0: Jot them down.
1: Valentine.
0: Yes. These are amazing.
1: Valentine. I mean, I'm from, the town next to where I'm from is called Quitman. It's literally spelled Quitman, but it's put together. Sissy Spacek is from there. Fun fact. And they even have like a Sissy Spacek like lane or road or whatever. There's a ton of good ones. But Uncertain Texas is a very small town in the eastern corner of Texas, close to Louisiana. And that part of Texas, if you're familiar with it, can get real strange. It's over by, there's a lake called Caddo Lake, and it's huge. And there's all this folklore, and mysteries, and there's moss hanging in the trees. I mean, it's a really special, cool place, but Uncertain Texas is over there, and it's a real place. It's a real town, but I just got tickled thinking about what if it's a place where, the people that live there, like no one can make up their mind. Are they all uncertain? You know? And, I had just, like I said, gone through this breakup and was really just, evaluating, like, why do I pick people that aren't sure if they want to be with me? Why is this a common theme? Like, why am I always the one in the relationship that's like, no, but it's great, but you love me, right? This is awesome. And we're good. Like, you want to be with me, right? Done with that. But I was like, thinking, you know, in this modern time frame where options are endless and you can just keep swiping, accountability is optional. And, you know, the second that a relationship requires any extra conflict or, conflict resolve or whatever, you can just kind of move on to the next thing. And it's sort of this kind of like transient, it's just like, you know what I'm talking about.
0: Yeah.
1: Anyway, but I was just like, okay, uncertain, is that like, is this where all those guys live? Like, you know what I mean?
0: Yeah.
1: Is anybody certain there?
0: You know, so Willie's on the track. And how do we hear him here?
1: Well, this isn't the first time that I've gotten to collab with Willie. He's just everybody's favorite gangster grandpa. But we couldn't just have Willie. We had to have Trigger as well. So he is slinging some guitar on this song too.
0: Casey Musgraves featuring Willie Nelson, Uncertain Texas.

0: A song from Kacey Musgraves' new album, Middle of Nowhere. She is joined by Willie Nelson for that one. It's called Uncertain Texas. Middle of Nowhere is out now. Kacey Musgraves has been my guest today on World Cafe. It's always such a joy to talk to you and have you on the show, Kacey. Thank you so much for being here.
1: Thank you. And like I said, I always really look forward to the conversations that I get to have with you guys. It's actually really fun for me. So thank you so much.
0: Thank you. I'm Rena Duras, back in a moment with more World Cafe.
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0: Right before the break here on World Cafe, maybe you caught my interview with Kacey Musgraves. You can watch that full interview. 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Subscribe there. There's tons of full live performances, full sessions for you there. Now, one of the first songs Kacey Musgraves ever wrote was called Burn One with John Prine. She never did get to quote unquote burn one with him, but she did get to sing it to him on stage at least once back in 2015. She also wrote the song Cardinal from her last album about him, so it feels right to play some John Prine now. Here's Angel from Montgomery on World Cafe.

0: Human. That is Brandi Carlile from her latest album, Returning to Myself. And that's it for this hour of World Cafe. Thank you again to Casey Musgraves for being on the show today and World Cafe producer Miguel Perez for his work on this session. Also, thank you to our affiliate stations across the country who bring this show to you. We produce it at WXPN at the University of Pennsylvania in Philadelphia. I'm Raina Duris. 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
1: Live from NPR News in Washington, I'm Nora Rahm. Spirit Airlines is grounded for good after federal bailout talks failed to pan out. Spirit announced early this morning all flights are canceled. NPR's Amy Held reports the already struggling budget airline couldn't overcome jet fuel prices, roughly doubling since the U.S. attacked Iran.
2: If you have a flight scheduled with Spirit Airlines, don't show up at the airport. There will be no one here to assist you.
3: Transportation Secretary Sean Duffy spoke Saturday morning at Newark Airport, but not everyone had gotten the memo in time. Spirit announced their closure around 2 in the morning Eastern, leaving some travelers surprised and upset when they arrived at the airport. Those who paid by credit card were promised refunds, and other U.S. airlines offered to cap tickets for them at $200. But problems run deeper.
2: Spirit's not the only one who's having financial issues right now. There could be more.
3: Spirit's cheap seat, no frills approach helped launch budget travel more than 3 decades ago. Now that Spirit is gone, analysts say everyone could wind up paying more. Amy Held, NPR News.
1: A federal appeals court is restricting access to one of the most common means of abortion. It's blocking the mailing of mifepristone, one of the medications used for abortion or for the treatment of miscarriages. The Food and Drug Administration had allowed the pills to be mailed after an online or phone consultation. The makers have directly appealed the decision to the Supreme Court. NPR's Selena Subman-Steffen reports this affects the whole country.
4: This is a really big deal. First of all, a decision from a panel of judges in New Orleans changed how Americans all over the country can access an FDA-approved medication. That's unprecedented. In terms of abortion access, this severely restricts access in states with abortion bans, but it also affects people in states like California, Maryland, Massachusetts, who have come to rely on telemedicine, too.
1: NPR's Selena Simmons-Duffin. A prominent human rights activist imprisoned in Iran collapsed yesterday and has been transferred to intensive care. Nargis Mohammadi won the Nobel Peace Prize in 2023 for her work to promote women's rights and oppose the death penalty. Duri Bhuskaran has more in the story.
5: In a post on social media, Mohammadi's attorney wrote that she experienced extreme pain in her chest and fainted on Friday. She has been transferred to a hospital in the city of Zanjan. Mohammadi is 54 years old and suffers from chronic heart problems, but also has endured beatings in prison, he wrote. Her family said they fear for her life. Today, Iran announced the executions of 2 prisoners accused of spying for Israel. Additionally, a 40-year-old man arrested for owning a Starlink satellite internet device was beaten to death in prison, according to the London-based news channel Iran International. For NPR News, I'm Daria Buscarin in Istanbul.
1: This is NPR News in Washington. The Pentagon says it will withdraw about 5,000 troops from Germany in the next 12 months. President Trump had been threatening to reduce the U.S. presence there after German Chancellor Friedrich Merz criticized the U.S. war in Iran. Taiwan's president has made an unexpected visit to the southern African kingdom of Eswatini, Taiwan's last remaining diplomatic ally in the entire continent. Ashish Valentine reports from Taipei. It's a major diplomatic victory amid escalating Chinese pressure on Taiwan's allies.
6: Only 12 countries have formal diplomatic relationships with Taiwan, and China's been ramping up pressure on them to distance themselves from the self-ruled island. President Lai Ching-te was due to visit Eswatini a week ago to celebrate the 40th anniversary of King Mswati III's accession to the throne. But on the eve of his departure, the presidential office announced the trip was put on hold because 3 East African countries, under pressure from China, denied President Lai's plane permission to pass through their airspace. Shortly after he stepped off the plane, President Lai told reporters the friendship between Taiwan and Eswatini would not be shaken by China's efforts. For NPR News, I'm Ashish Valentine in Taipei.
1: Timmy, the humpback whale, was released into the North Sea today. It had been stranded in shallow waters near Germany since early March, far from its natural habitat in the Atlantic Ocean. Rescue workers tried several times to coax it toward deeper waters, but it kept getting stranded again. It was finally set free today off the coast of Denmark. I'm Nora Rahm, NPR News in Washington.
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1: Ganza. There's some bluegrass, some country, some folk, and some sounds that we couldn't possibly label even if we tried.
2: Later on, we'll have the Nashville legend himself, Marty Stewart, and a moving set from Americana master Rhiannon Giddens. But first, an eclectic group with a truly stacked lineup. Yo-Yo Ma, Chris Thiele, Edgar Meyer, and Stuart Duncan.

0: group came together in 2011 to make an album called The Goat Rodeo Sessions. The sound was such a unique blend of genres that it's hard to pin down. So we wanted to bring on our friend Tom Huizenga to help us out. Hey, Tom.
1: Hey, folks. How you doing?
2: Good, good. Thanks for joining us, man. So, Tom, give us a little bit of backstory here on how this group found itself working together.
1: Well, you know, I think, Bobby, it really all starts at least back in the 80s and this group called Strength in Numbers, which did include Edgar Meyer, but also Bela Fleck, Jerry Douglas, Sam Bush, let's see, who else, Mark O'Connor. Well, actually, you know, even it goes back to the 70s with Sam and Bela's band called Newgrass Revival. And so it's this hybrid of like bluegrass and jazz and rock that came to be called Newgrass. You know, but when you think about it, traditional bluegrass makes room for solos, you know, mandolin solo, violin solo, you know, just like jazz. So it kind of makes sense that these two disparate musics should intermingle.
0: So I looked up the term goat rodeo, and here's how dictionary.com defines it. A goat rodeo is a slang term for something going totally, unbelievably, disastrously wrong. And there's nothing left to do but to sit back and watch the train wreck. There's such a range of styles that each of these musicians came to the project with. Classical, bluegrass, jazz, and then they collide into this other thing. How would you characterize that thing? What do you hear in that sound that they created together?
1: Well, you know, it might have been Goat Rodeo and a disaster, but it won them two Grammys, so I guess something worked out. What do I hear? I mean, so we've got mandolin virtuoso Chris Thiele, who plays Bach, as well as he plays Bill Monroe, and then you add someone like classical cellist Yo-Yo Ma, who has dabbled in just about everything from samba to tango and jazz and all these Asian traditions with his band, the Silk Road Ensemble, that he led for years. And you've then got this very heady stew with a lot of flavor. And I hear elements of bluegrass, sure, but also the influence of prog rock. You know, these whiplash tempo changes. There's some funk in that Edgar Meyer bass line, too. Even the feel of Irish reels in a tune and a whiff or two, dare I say, of New Age music. Also, I think there's kind of a jam band feel to it, you know? And when you've got like four virtuosos playing together like these guys, I mean, it feels like everyone should get a 20-minute solo.
0: All right, let's hear it. Here's the 2011 Tiny Desk from, well, they don't even have a name? The Goat Rodeo guys? Starting off with Attaboy.

0: All right, so that was Yo-Yo Ma, Chris Thiele, Edgar Meyer, and Stuart Duncan at the Tiny Desk in 2011, along with Aoife O'Donovan singing on that last track, Here in Heaven. They also played Attaboy.
1: Kevin Waite was the audio engineer for this show, and that Tiny Desk was produced by you, Tom Huizinga.
0: That's right.
1: Thanks for hanging out with us today.
2: Oh, always lovely to be here.
0: Thanks, Tom.
1: Coming up after the break, Rhiannon Giddens brings a hauntingly beautiful set to the desk. It's Tiny Desk Radio from NPR Music.
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1: It's Tiny Desk Radio from NPR Music. I'm Ana Maria Sayer.
2: And I'm Bobby Carter. And in a little bit, we're going to hear country star Marty Stewart at the Tiny Desk. But first, a singer and banjo player who explores the deep roots of Black music and American folk traditions, Rhiannon Giddens.

0: Kristen's resume is kind of staggering. You might know her from the Grammy-winning band Carolina Chocolate Drops, which she founded in North Carolina more than 20 years ago. She also has an unstoppable solo career, putting out music just about every year. Oh, and she won a MacArthur Genius Grant in 2017.
1: Now, one of the things that she kept coming back to around that time were slave narratives. Stories of enslaved people throughout America's history that she wove into the songs. Now, here she is talking with Terry Gross on Fresh Air in 2017 about her decision to dive into that history.
2: What got you into reading slave narratives and thinking you'd base some songs on them?
3: You know, getting into the banjo and discovering that it was an African-American instrument, you know, just it totally turned on its head my idea of American music and American, and then through that American history, you know, because the music that we do is all a result of the cultural aspects and the historical aspects that are going on. And so I just started going, okay, if I'm playing this music that has its roots in slavery and the Civil War, and, you know, especially when I started playing my minstrel era replica banjo, I was like, well, I really need to know what was going on. And I always knew a little bit, of course, you know, through the educational system, a very little, I will not hesitate to add, about that time. And I just started digging, and the more that I dug, the more music made sense, and the more that today started making even more sense. And so I just became, you might say, obsessed.
0: When Giddens came to the Tiny Desk in 2019, she had just put out another project that built off of that obsession, called There Is No Other. She can tell those stories better through song than we could through describing them. So let's just jump into it. Here's Rhiannon Giddens at the Tiny Desk, starting off with 10,000 Voices.

Thank you so much. That song, 10,000 Voices, I wrote after reading about the Trans-Saharan slave trade. And this song I wrote after considering the American slave trade, or the beginning of our particular brand of capitalism and economics. And it was written after thinking about a young woman who had been for sale. An ad in the newspaper was describing her as for sale in the late 1700s in New England. And it said that she had with her a 9-month-old baby who was at the purchaser's option. And in thinking about this young woman and how could she get up every morning knowing that none of her life, not even her own children, was under her own control, turned into this song.

0: That was Rhianna Giddens at the Tiny Desk, and what we just heard was He Will See You Through. She also played I'm On My Way, At the Purchaser's Option, and 10,000 Voices.
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1: 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I'm Ana Maria Serra.
0: And I'm Bobby Carter. Ana, we're getting to the end of this string instrument extravaganza, but to close us out, we've got someone who I think is safe to say has the best hair in all of country music.
1: Better than Dolly Parton, Bobby?
0: I was just thinking that. Maybe a close second best. My man, Marty Stewart.

0: Marty Stewart has been at the forefront of country and bluegrass in Nashville since the 80s. Maybe a good illustration of the kind of career he's had is a story he told us in 2024 after his Tiny Desk. So he's showing us his mandolin, which has all these names scratched into the wood.
1: This mandolin has been with me so far for the whole ride. I went to work with Lester Flatt and his band when I was 13 years old at the Grand Ole Opry in Nashville. I was so proud of my mandolin because it didn't have one scratch until I went to work with Johnny Cash. And so I was in his band and he got intrigued by the mandolin somehow. So I showed him three chords. And he would play it on one song and I knew he'd get bored in 15 minutes. I looked over there one night and he had his pocket knife out. And my mandolin was going, he put JRC and he put a big name on the back. And after the show, I didn't care. But after the show, I said, what'd you do that for? He said, I don't want you to forget the Lord. I went, I couldn't remember without you wrecking my mandolin. Since then, it kind of became a guest book. And this is time to name drop. I see Jerry Lee Lewis, Chuck Berry, Bob Dylan, Cowboy Jack, Hank, and my sister. Bo Diddley is on here somewhere. The Staple Singers are all on there. Charlie Pride, B.B. King, Chet Atkins. Mr. Wayne Newton.
0: Casual.
2: That, right? That list of names kept going for a while because this man has played with everyone. So when he came to the Tiny Desk, he and his band, called His Fabulous Superlatives, played a tight set from a bunch of different eras throughout that long career. So we got to jump right into it. Here's Marty Stewart at the Tiny Desk in 2024, starting off with an oldie from 1991 called Tempted.

holler up. North wind cold, moon faded in the pale. Saw angels all around, heard bloodhounds on the trail. Bloodhounds on the trail. Cupid fired a rocket in Cape Canaveral town, but it melted into nothing just minutes off the ground. It went wrong as it ascended to the ether of the sky. In times like these, what's a man to do? Seb, hang his head and cry. Hang his head and cry.

Shelbyville, a red man did appear. He came from out of nowhere, his name is Running Deer. His eyes are dark and stormy, I'd never heard him talk. He just carries a holy Bible and a silver tomahawk.

Thank you very much. What a great way to spend an afternoon. That's good. All right.

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1: Oh, man, Marty.
2: I love this show so much.
1: I love this show, and I loved that guy. That was Marty Stewart and his fabulous superlatives at the Tiny Desk. What we just heard was Heaven. They also played Tomahawk, Streamline, and Tempted.
2: This Tiny Desk was produced by our fearless leader, Saraya Muhammad. Josephine Neonai was the audio engineer.
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3: 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And from the estate of Joan B. Kroc, whose bequest serves as an enduring investment in the future of public radio and seeks to help NPR produce programming that meets the highest standards of public service in journalism and cultural expression.
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Grateful Dead at Gaelic Park in the Bronx, August 26, 1971. Continuing with set one, you heard Hard to Handle, Beat It On Down the Line, Loser, and Sugar Magnolia. Stay tuned for more of this wonderful music when the Grateful Dead Hour continues.

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1: It's the Grateful Dead Hour. I'm David Gans. We'll get back to set one of 82671 in a few minutes. First, here's a track from the big old boxed set, Enjoying the Ride, available from Dead.net.

0: We're going to take a short break, and we'll be back in about 20 minutes, and we'll see you all then.
1: Grateful Dead in the Bronx, August 26th, 1971. 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We began with Around and Around, recorded at Red Rocks, August 12th, 1979, from the boxed set Enjoying the Ride. We'll get back to 826-71 in next week's Grateful Dead Hour.

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Most notably, I'll be at Garcia's in Chicago June 21st. I have lots of live shows available for streaming and download at Nugs and Bandcamp, and you can buy my music and books in my online store, perfectable.net. My newest book is The Grateful Dead by Jim Marshall, a collection of images by the legendary photographer that I co-curated with Amelia Davis. Perfectable.net. The Grateful Dead Hour is made possible in part this week by Garcia's Chicago. This spring's highlights include Grateful Dub on June 9th, Keller Williams' Grateful Grass featuring Kyle Tuttle on June 11th, and Jerry's Middle Finger June 12th and 13th. 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I'm gans@well.com. This has been Grateful Dead Hour number 1962. Thank you for your kind attention, everybody. I'm David Gans, and I'll meet you back here next week.

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0: From the concert halls to the juke joints, from churches to festivals in the fields, welcome to another episode of Beale Street Caravan, celebrating the sounds of Memphis for more than 20 years.
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0: Hi, I'm your co-host, Pat Mitchell-Worley.
1: And I'm Jared J.B. Boyd.
0: This week on Beale Street Caravan, we have got a soulful, funky surprise for you.
1: That's right, Pat. We're hanging out with Hope Claiborne and the Soul Scrimmage. Some amazing sax with jazz, funk, and rock and roll. And also, Grammy-nominated blues man Guy Davis will be with us to deliver an installment of the Blues Hall of Fame, an exploration of the lives of the pioneers and innovators enshrined in the Blues Hall of Fame here in Memphis, Tennessee, brought to you by the Blues Foundation.
0: That's all coming up right now on Beale Street Caravan.
1: Hey, Pat.
0: Hello, JB.
1: Aren't you extremely excited for the special guest that we have on the show this week? Someone who knows how to truly put it down all over town and all the surrounding areas, Miss Hope Claiborne and the Soul Scrimmage.
0: That's right. Hope Claiborne is one of those artists that you don't know where she's going to pop up. You can go see someone play, and next thing you know, Hope's up on stage, and she's got her... I think she takes her saxophone everywhere she goes.
1: They call it a jam bush. You better watch out, because Hope Claiborne is coming. And if you're playing some music, she'll fit right in. She's so versatile and incredible on stage.
0: She can play just about anything. And what she prefers to play, well... she does a good job of getting you up out of your seat. There's no way you can watch her and not move along.
1: And so it's no surprise that there are so many all-star players around town who enjoy sitting in with Hope or letting Hope sit in with them. Some of the best on guitar, bass, drums, keyboard, auxiliary percussion, and man, even people that like to dance along, clap along, jump in, dance. It's always a great, amazing, inclusive experience when Hope Claiborne is on your stage.
0: So let's step into the green room in Crosstown in Memphis, Tennessee, and hear from Hope Claiborne and Soul Scrimmage.

boys were playing in Brazil about 5-6 years ago with Robert on the parking lot. And whenever I go overseas, I want to learn, like, the bad words. You know what I'm saying? That's how you get in with the locals. If you can say something naughty. I was like, how do you say booty? Oh, they like bunda. And I know we got Roberta right there from Brazil, right there working the door. So I'm hoping I'm saying bunda from Brazil.

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0: Up next, Grammy-nominated bluesman Guy Davis takes us through the life histories of the pioneers and innovators enshrined in the Blues Hall of Fame. 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
1: For all we know, brought her to tears every time. That's why people loved her. She felt every word she sang. They knew it hurt. She did it for them. On stage at the Stardust Lounge in Las Vegas, Diana Washington delivered the quiet, contemplative verse. She breathed in, tilted her head back, gently closed her eyes for the dramatic pause, and heard a cackle in the audience. Diana peeked through a slit in one eye and saw the woman, right at the front table, wrapped in a fur, laughing. Diana dropped her head down in silent grace. She reached toward the stool at center stage as if bracing herself from collapse. She reached into the water glass on the stool. Two silk fingers slid out an ice cube. She twirled, glided over to the front table, now singing her heart out, and threw the ice cube at the laughing woman. Diana swirled a gloved hand through the air and brought the number to a close. Covered by applause, the pit boss slithered on stage. He had copper-colored hair slicked back and nightlife pale skin. He beckoned Diana out of the spotlight and whispered in her ear, "Nice shot. Try attacking someone who isn't married to the governor of California next time." Diana elegantly strode back toward the table she iced to apologize for all the pit boss knew. Diana bowed to the people seated there. Diana looked at the woman eye to eye and said, "I thought for sure I had on the most expensive wig in here tonight." The governor's wife shot back, "You should see my white mink." Diana replied, "You should see my white chauffeur." "Who are you to sass the governor's wife?" the woman asked. "My darling," Diana said, "I am the queen."
2: I say to the mean old man's world.
1: Diana retired to the dressing room with her entourage. A scribbler from Billboard magazine greeted her, but that's not who Diana was dying to see. Her one-year-old son was waiting for Mama with his nanny Eloise. "Ooh, he's just about to walk," Eloise said. Little George stood on wobbly legs holding Eloise's finger. He saw Diana. She kneeled down in her sequin gown and opened her arms wide. She said, "Come on, baby." Little George released Eloise's finger and grunted, "Mmm." His plump little legs shook. Dinah's entourage cheered him ahead. "Come on, little Georgie." He wobbled, raised his foot, and stepped into Dinah's arms. She hugged her boy to her breast and laughed, tears welling up in her eyes. Everyone cheered. Dinah kissed Georgie's chubby cheek and turned right to the reporter. "Don't you dare write about how kind I am," she smiled. "Write about Dinah the bitch."
2: It was a night. Oh, what a night it was. It really was such a night. The moon was bright. Oh, how bright it was. It really was such a night.
1: After Diana put little George to bed, she went out with the reporter and her best friend, backup singer Pinky. "No more Dust Bowl for us," Diana said. Diana had been the first black female singer to perform in a Vegas casino. Now the whole strip was open to black entertainers and black customers. That's why the reporter went along for the ride. They hit all the neon hotspots, the Flamingo, the Gold Nugget, until finally they got a front table at Nero's Nook in Caesar's Palace. The reporter asked, "Ms. Washington, what did you have to do to get Las Vegas open to black entertainers?" Diana looked at Pinky and laughed. "Hell," she said. "Sinatra threw a fit when one of those meatheads backdoored Sammy Davis Jr.," Pinky explained. "He called Giancana." The reporter's eyes bugged in disbelief. Diana went on. "The whole town was desegged faster than a Supreme Court judge can bang his gavel." Pinky opined, "They should put Sinatra on the Supreme Court and Sammy Davis on a Greyhound." "This whole country would be fixed in a week," Diana added. The interview shifted to Diana's backstory. The reporter asked, "How did you ascend to royalty, Queen?" "Little Ruth Jones started singing gospel with Sally Martin," said Diana, sharing her real name. "But my heart went with Billie Holiday. I wanted to be a showgirl. I wasn't even a woman yet. I got my first job playing piano with the Cats and the Fiddle at the Stage Bar in Chicago. We played upstairs. Billie sang below us in the downbeat room. I snuck down and dug her every chance I could. She didn't show the night Lionel Hampton came looking for her. He came up and heard me instead. That was my big break. What became of Ruth Jones? The reporter wondered. Hamp's manager told me, the way you sing, you ought to have a name that rolls off the tongue like rich liquor. Pinky threw in, Dinah Washington was born.
2: I'm a girl you can't excuse. I've got those blowjob blues.
1: Dinah tossed a small green pill into her mouth and swallowed a sip of gin and tonic. The reporter's eyebrows shot up. They want you thin and beautiful, Dinah told him. I was born neither. The reporter saw an opening into Dinah's personal life, a source of gossip, like the Nile's a source of water. Hadn't kept the men off, he nudged. Dinah didn't bite. The reporter shifted. You've been married, what, 6 times? I enjoy divorcing them more, she smiled. I've been hurt, humiliated, kicked around, robbed, and maligned by lies. Name it, it has happened to me, but I refuse to give up.

0: house lights dimmed. People seated throughout Nero's nook began clapping. On stage, Nina Simone prowled into the spotlight. "Oh, throw her a fish," Dinah said. Simone opened with a long, powerfully sung, "Cry Me a River." She wrung every drop of emotion out of each word. Simone finished to ear-splitting applause. When the roar of the crowd died down, Dinah remarked, "If I didn't have on such a tight dress, I'd run up on that stage and take back my music," Pinky cackled. Dinah mostly behaved herself as the night went on. Zsa Zsa Gabor passed by, ran her hand over Dinah's mink stole, and said, "Hello, darling." After Simone's set, the house lights went back on. A man with copper hair and white skin was standing beside Dinah's table. He said to Dinah, "Mr. G called. Didn't like the business with the governor. He canceled your contract, Queen. I'm sorry." Dinah said, "Why you got to tell him?" "I didn't," said the pit boss. He skulked away. Pinky asked Dinah, "Didn't you know that was the governor's wife when you threw that ice?" Dinah sighed. "Sure, sweetie. He presented me with my first Grammy Award. I knew him when he was just Ronnie Reagan."
1: What a difference a day made. 24 little...
0: In the morning, the reporter went to Dinah's room. He watched the entourage pack up her pink fur pillows and glittering gowns. Dinah held little George's hand as he wobbled across the red carpeted floor. She scooped up her baby, turned to the reporter, and said, "Warm applause is music to my ears, but not even Nina Simone can take it to bed with her." And the Queen left Las Vegas. Shout out to Nadine Cahotas, author of the Dinah Washington biography, The Queen.

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3: Beale Street Caravan is supported by awards from Memphis Travel and Tennessee Arts Commission. 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
0: That's right. We've talked about Hope and her versatility as a player. Now, she has shared a stage with everybody from the Allman Brothers to Valerie June. That right there tells you that she can play just about anything. But she can also be seen around town playing with other bands. She plays with the Lucky Seven Brass Band, Frog Squad, Marcella Simeon, and Neil Bruni Dance Band, which I just think is a huge drum circle with African dancers. That's how I explain them.
3: Absolutely. And you can also see her just about anywhere. I know that I've stepped into a smoky, weird, shadowy Sunday night where I probably was sleepwalking and caught Hope hanging out with a band that I don't even think had a name, just hanging out and playing at Young Avenue Deli in Midtown. And I ain't gonna say I saw it, but I know she likes to play sometimes at the casinos around town too.
0: And says that she just loves to play. Now, interestingly enough, one of the things that would always throw me off when I saw her playing sometimes, it was obvious she'd just come from work because she had scrubs on. So she's a trained nurse. I mean, that's what she went to school for, aside from being a musician. And right now, you can catch her because she's focusing on her music, but it's also interesting because she talks about her music as a healing thing, as a thing that gets inside of you and makes you feel better about life. That makes sense for a woman who's also saving lives along on the side.
3: Absolutely. And selling hope, as she might say. And it's incredible to get up and dance with her, to really feel someone who truly embodies the Memphis music spirit, even though she's not originally from here.
0: Well, the performance that we captured in the Green Room is her CD release. It's called Y'all So Loud, and it was so loud. So let's go back into the Green Room and hear more from Hope Claiborne and Soul Scrimmage.

0: All right, we're here on Bill Street Caravan. We've got a friend of the show with us, and I'm sure a friend to you because you've probably been listening and enjoying incredible music from Hope Claiborne and the Soul Scrimmage. How are you doing today?
1: Doing great, man. Enjoying the beautiful sunshine.
0: We always can expect incredible music in the forecast, and you've been holding it down for quite some time. For those who aren't familiar with Hope Claiborne, tell us a bit about you.
1: Well, I'm originally from North Carolina, but been all over and then been in Memphis over 20 years now. And I specialize in saxophone, woodwinds, and a little singing. And I love to play some funk and soul music, but I'll play whatever.
0: Absolutely. Yeah. And you're still balancing the field of nursing?
1: Not right now. I've just been doing music since the pandemic, you know, put everything in perspective. And I was at the Med for, Regional Medical Center now, at the trauma ICU for about 13 years. And then, I did my service with that, and then I wanted to explore just doing music. Also, you know, I'm at that point in my life, or I guess you could say midlife crisis or whatever, but where it's like, you know, I really want to dive into this for a little bit. That's why, you know, with my band, the Soul Scrimmage, I just went out the way, self-funded, putting out a vinyl record and video and stuff like that, because, I mean, you never know unless you try, right?
0: Well, you brought us right where I'd love to go, is right into the Soul Scrimmage. I mean, what is different about this project as compared to things that you've done in the past, and how did it all come together?
1: Well, when I first moved here, I was playing the guy that helped me put this band together, Robert Allen Parker Jr., who you guys have had on Bill Street Caravan. He was a great kind of conduit to getting other musicians together. And I called it Soul Scrimmage because I'm into sports, and the scrimmage is like a rehearsal where, you know, or just like practice. And I was like, you know, maybe these folks will keep showing up, and the same people kept showing up. And eventually I was like, well, I guess I got to pay you guys, you know. And then we became a band from there, and then we just, some of my older tunes that I've written back in the day and sketches I would bring and just kind of develop those. So it was really just kind of putting together all of my interests and past bands all together into one project. So it's really me, you know. It has combines all my love of jazz, funk, African, rock, metal, you know, all that stuff. So, and I try to, you know, put it into one sound. So I don't know how to categorize it and stuff. I just want it to be funky and energetic and just me, like
0: Absolutely.
1: I said. Yeah.
0: So this ensemble sort of organically came together, the personnel.
1: Yeah.
0: That's interesting. You've got such an all-star group of folks here. Why don't you run it down? Kari. Paul Taylor played with you on this most recent concert that we're looking at, listening to today. Victor Sawyer, who was, and Juwan, both quickly becoming two Memphis All-Stars, two favorites.
1: Yes.
0: And I'm not as familiar with Daniel McKee, but I'd love to hear about all of the group and how they all gel.
1: Yeah, so like I said, Robert Allen Parker is on guitar, and he's the first person that kind of says, you know, we're kind of the co-founders of the project, and he's a great guitarist. He's straight out from the 60s, almost looks exactly like Dwayne Allman and plays like him. And then Kari Nguyen on the other side is doing kind of more of the complicated, intricate guitar parts, and every now and then he'll play bass for me too. And then Daniel McKee is a kind of newer member, but he plays with everybody too in town. He's a great guy on bass. And then, like you're saying, Victor Sawyer and Juwan Crawford on trumpet and trombone. So those guys just bring the same kind of energy. It's nice when you start doing the dance move and you look to your left and they're doing the same thing. I'm like, that's awesome. And then right now, when Paul Taylor's not here, Paul's moved elsewhere, but John Scott Harrison is my drummer now. Great guy, plays with all sorts of stuff, bands, and kind of does experimental music, but he's on drums. And so I'm just very lucky.
0: Yeah. And putting a record out, which is, you know, it's a feat for an independent artist. Y'all So Loud. Tell me about the record and the name and the concept.
1: Y'all So Loud. It's kind of one of those things where I was at a venue, you know, it'll go unnamed, and I was doing my best to keep it down, you know, keep it jazzy. I know they're trying to sell their mills and stuff. And no matter what I did, the owner was like, you gotta keep it down. I'm trying to sell some food here, you know. And I was like, Y'all So Loud. I was like, thank you. So I wear that as a badge of honor. Not saying that we're loud in the sense of volume and everything. I think what it is, you know, as a professional musician, you'll encounter these spaces where you basically are a part of the equipment. You know, you're there to help sell things. And I know nothing against that, because I know that's my role too. But sometimes it's just like, you know, I just want to rock out, as they say. And also be true who you are, and just give that atmosphere of just like, come enjoy yourself. So the Y'all So Loud is just be loud in your life. Be who you are. You know, this is who we are. You know, we're loud, but not in a way that's just like, you know, just there to blast your ears. It's just to move your soul, you know, get that vibration inside of you. So, yeah, we loud.
0: Be loud. I love
1: be
0: it.
1: Be loud.
0: Absolutely. Taking this show from the stage and getting it on record, what was the process like in the studio?
1: Oh, wow. We recorded this a while back, so it's taken me a long time to kind of get my ducks in a row. We first did it, started in 2015 at Ardent Studios when they were still kind of full-time. And Ardent, I don't know if you know, folks out there know, is a very historic recording studio here in Memphis. Big Star is the biggest person that folks know that recorded there, but everybody's ZZ Top, Led Zeppelin did some stuff. I mean, folks that have come through here, it's a beautiful space, and so I was very lucky to get in there. Adam Hill was the engineer and co-producer with me. So over the years, I kind of let it sit on the shelf while I was busy being the nurse, you know, kind of like, really, am I going to do anything with this? And I was like, I don't have to put this out because I'm not signed to anything. You know, sometimes we rush as artists to be like, I need to get this out now. It was like, I'm not behooved to anybody. This is my thing. I'm going to put it out when the time's right. I wanted to build up more of a reputation so I'm not just putting it out and just sits there. So hopefully, you know, behind this, we can go to greater opportunities, things like that. So, yeah, bankrolled it all. Got it pressed here locally at Memphis Record Pressing. Shout out to them. And only printing up a little bit right now. So beautiful, clear yellow vinyl. You know what I'm saying? I love the whole thing that's coming back with that. And of course, you know, it's on all the streaming platforms and all that good stuff.
0: Well, congratulations.
1: Thank you.
0: That's fantastic. Tell me about this show. Well, it was your album release party, actually.
1: Yeah.
0: Right here in the building at Crosstown Arts.
1: Oh, man, it was beautiful time at the Green Room. It was it's a culmination of just, like you're saying, the years of just all of us getting these songs tight and just a well-oiled machine, you know, because it's, you know, as a musician, you want your music out there, but you're also very kind of nervous of just being like, is this really going to move the people? And then when it was sold out, I was like, oh, my goodness. I'm like, this is such an honor and just so unbelievable. Because it is hard, especially here in Memphis. We are a cover band city, you know. So to be an original act, to do your own original music, it was really just a testament to, you know, if you have a vision out there, be loud with it. Like you're saying, you're also loud and just so... The room is just beautiful. The atmosphere is beautiful. And the sound guy, Jalen Jones, was on doing the sound, did a great job. And I just can't thank all those folks enough. It was a great time.
0: Well, we're wishing you success.
1: Thank
0: we really
1: you.
0: Appreciate you being on the Bill Street Caravan with Soul Scrimmage.
1: Yeah.
0: And let everyone know how they can keep in touch. And, you know, they got to come to Memphis and see you, right?
1: Oh, yeah, man. Yes, indeed. I got my music video for my single, Nobody, is on YouTube under Hope Claiborne Sacks. I'm all over Instagram, Facebook, Hope Claiborne Music. I got a hopeclaibornemusic.com website. And, you know, I'm just going to keep spreading the word. And my music's up on Apple, Spotify, all the platforms. So, you know,
0: absolutely.
1: I'm going to keep doing it. Appreciate
0: you.
1: So
0: appreciate having you on Bill Street Caravan.
1: Appreciate
0: Thank you so much.
1: You, man.
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0: That was Hope Claiborne's Soul Scrimmage at the Green Room in Memphis, Tennessee, live on Beale Street Caravan.
1: That's right. And if you want to check in with Hope and the rest of the crew, all you got to do is come to Memphis. Not just Hope, but all of these players are always playing around town. So if you see a bar that's rocking, you probably catch one of these people inside.
0: You can find Hope Claiborne online at HopeClaiborneMusic.com. That's going to wrap up this week's Beale Street Caravan. We hope you've enjoyed the show.
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0: Hi, this is Tom Lampros. I've been listening to WAER since I was a teen in the 1970s. The first thing I did when I returned to Central New York 6 years ago was to join as a supporter. 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

0: Live from NPR News in Washington, I'm Louise Schiavone. Spirit Airlines is grounded for good after federal bailout talks failed to pan out. NPR's Amy Held reports the already struggling budget airline was crushed by jet fuel prices roughly doubling since the U.S. war on Iran.
1: If you have a flight scheduled with Spirit Airlines, don't show up at the airport. There will be no one here to assist you.
2: Transportation Secretary Sean Duffy spoke Saturday morning at Newark Airport, but not everyone had gotten the memo in time. Spirit announced their closure around 2 in the morning Eastern, leaving some travelers surprised and upset when they arrived at the airport. Those who paid by credit card were promised refunds, and other U.S. airlines offered to cap tickets for them at $200. But problems run deeper.
1: Spirit's not the only one who's having financial issues right now. There could be more.
2: Spirit's cheap seat, no frills approach helped launch budget travel more than 3 decades ago. Now that Spirit is gone, analysts say everyone could wind up paying more. Amy Held, NPR News.
0: United, Delta, JetBlue, and Southwest are offering $200 one-way flights for people with Spirit confirmation numbers and proof of purchase for a limited time. The winner of the 2023 Nobel Peace Prize has been hospitalized after she collapsed in prison. Narges Mohammadi is an Iranian human rights activist. As NPR's Anastasia Siokas reports, her foundation says that Mohammadi's condition has deteriorated since she suffered a heart attack in March.
3: The 54-year-old human rights activist is currently serving an 18-year prison sentence in Iran. She was transferred to the critical care unit from a prison in the provincial city of Zanjan. According to her foundation's statement, authorities have refused to let her be transferred to specialist care in Tehran despite her ongoing poor health. She's an advocate for women's rights and against the Iranian government's use of torture and sexual violence. She's also been working to abolish the death penalty in her country. Anastasia Tsilkas, NPR News, New York.
0: Tennessee Governor Bill Lee is calling a special legislative session to redraw the state's congressional maps. President Trump has been pushing Republican-led states to redraw their maps ahead of the midterms. Mariana Bacayao from member station WPLN reports.
4: The last-minute redistricting effort was spurred by a U.S. Supreme Court decision to walk back part of the Voting Rights Act, which had protected the majority black voting bloc from redistricting in the past. Memphis Democratic State Senator Ramesh Achberry says the move is a dishonor to the memory of civil rights activists who fought for the right to vote.
5: And now we have people who sit in Washington, who sit in Nashville, who say that those in this community do not matter.
4: The legislature will reconvene this upcoming Tuesday for the special session. For NPR News, I'm Mariana Bacayao in Nashville.
0: This is NPR. FEMA is now offering new appointments to disaster workers whose contracts were not renewed in January. This reverses the decision that had been challenged in a lawsuit by labor unions, scientific groups, and local governments, and comes after FEMA reinstated 14 employees who'd been on paid administrative leave. U.S. Attorney Craig Misakian informed a U.S. district court in San Francisco about the new appointments. An appeals court in China has ruled in favor of a worker whose tech company replaced him with AI. NPR's Jennifer Pak reports the decision comes as Chinese leaders push industries to widely adopt the technology.
6: The tech worker was employed at an AI-related firm in the eastern Chinese city of Hangzhou. He earned close to $44,000 a year before AI took over his job. The company reassigned him to a lower-level position with a 40% pay cut. He refused, and the company ended his contract. A Hangzhou court has upheld an earlier ruling that the dismissal was unlawful. Lawyer Wang Xuyang, who is not connected to the case, told state-run news agency Xinhua, AI adoption doesn't automatically justify a company laying off a worker to cut costs. But corporate profits have been squeezed as the Chinese economy remains sluggish. Jennifer Pak, NPR News, Shanghai.
0: Around 2 million people are expected tonight at Copacabana Beach in Rio de Janeiro, where Shakira will give a free concert. Events like this, Lady Gaga last year and Madonna the year before, are part of Rio's efforts to boost economic activity. I'm Louise Schiavone, NPR News, Washington.
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From the Nashville scene, that is Dennis Soli on sax and B.J. Dare and her trio. She at the piano with Love for Sale from the release Sax and Swing. These are Sounds of Jazz on the Weekend. I'm Scott Hanley here with Cantina de Luna and Otmero Ruiz with Waters of March. The album is called Lado de Be Brazilian Project 2, featuring Cantina de Luna on vocal and Bob Shepherd at the flute.

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singer, trumpeter, also pianist, and songwriter Benny Benack III from his release This Is the Life, recorded live at the Blue Llama in Ann Arbor. They're doing Spring in Manhattan. Benny Benack III. Before that, Tyler Henderson on piano from a new release called Love Endures, and On a Clear Day, You Can See Forever. I'm Scott Hanley here with Jazz on Our Weekend. The partnership here of Benny Carter and Oscar Peterson takes us to I Get a Kick Out of You from the release Cosmopolite, the Oscar Peterson Verve Sessions. Also joined here with Marnie Kessel, guitar, Ray Brown on bass, J.C. Hurd at the drums. Benny Carter at the sax, Oscar Peterson, piano.

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The Organic Vibe Trio there with Sherwood from the release Moscow from a few years back. I'm Scott Hanley here with Jazz on Your Weekend, turning next to a recording, actually it's a 2-CD set by pianist Larry Vukovic called Blue Balkan, Then and Now. And here the tune, After Hours.

They call themselves Groovology, and the new release is called Almost Home. Aaron Araneta on tenor sax and David Yamasaki on guitar. Bubbles the Clown, the tune, from Groovology. I'm Scott Hanley here with Jazz on our weekend. Another new one, it's Sarah Hanrahan on alto sax and the tune On the Trail. Mark Carey is at the piano.

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0: Live from NPR News in Washington, I'm Louise Schiavone. President Trump says he's reviewing Iran's latest proposal to end the war there. The president was boarding Air Force One in Florida when he told reporters on the runway he planned he would review Iran's proposal on the flight. But on his Truth Social platform, the president said he was not optimistic it would be acceptable. Meanwhile, the president has announced a drawdown of 14% of U.S. forces stationed in Germany. That's 5,000 troops. The change follows President Trump's complaints that NATO has not stepped up to help the U.S. in the war in Iran. NPR's Rob Schmitz has more on Germany's reaction.
1: German Defense Minister Boris Pistorius called the Pentagon's move an expected one, adding that if Germany is to remain transatlantic, it must strengthen the European pillar within NATO. A spokesperson for NATO said it was working with the U.S. to understand the details of the troop withdrawal and that it underscored the need for Europe to invest more in defense. The Pentagon's announcement would still leave more than 30,000 U.S. troops in Germany, reversing a buildup that began under President Joe Biden. Germany is undergoing an historic defense buildup and investment in response to Russia's invasion of Ukraine more than 4 years ago. Rob Schmitz, NPR News. Berlin.
0: The trial over OpenAI's future continues next week, pitting Elon Musk against the artificial intelligence company he helped start and its CEO, Sam Altman. NPR's John Ruwitch has details.
2: Elon Musk of Tesla and SpaceX fame says OpenAI lost its way. It was founded as a nonprofit to create AI for the benefit of humanity, but he argues that a for-profit arm designed to help raise money and attract talent has taken over. On the stand during week one, Musk's testimony got heated at times. He said Sam Altman and fellow founder Greg Brockman, quote, stole a charity and have enriched themselves. OpenAI argues that Musk left after a power struggle and launched this case out of sour grapes. He's since gone on to start his own for-profit AI company, which competes against OpenAI. And OpenAI lawyers say he even tried to poach its employees for Tesla while he was on the board. Altman is expected to testify in the coming days. John Ruwitch, NPR News, San Francisco.
0: Spirit Airlines landed its final flight earlier today at Dallas-Fort Worth International Airport from Detroit Metropolitan Airport. After 34 years and multiple financial challenges, Spirit's bright yellow planes will no longer operate. NPR's Joel Rose reports fuel prices dealt the final blow.
3: The whole industry has been dealing with a spike in the price of jet fuel since the beginning of the war in Iran, which has disrupted the supply of crude oil and jet fuel coming out of the Persian Gulf. That's driven up the price of jet fuel worldwide, even in the U.S., which is a net exporter of jet fuel. The price has nearly doubled in the past 2 months. That is putting pressure on all airlines, really. But in the case of Spirit, problems really ran much deeper than that.
0: This is NPR News in Washington. It's a fashion-forward weekend at the nation's movie theaters, NPR's Bob Mondello reports.
4: It's been two decades since Meryl Streep